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3: 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Ring now. Now remember, we're at a particularly difficult time in Australian history. 3CR has been here for 50 years and we've always been at the forefront of that struggle to create a more egalitarian community. And just in case you've forgotten, don't forget the 50th anniversary party on the same day the United States of America turns 250. That's the 4th of July, Saturday the 4th of July. But you don't have to go to Washington and you don't have to see the Washington buffoon. Just come along to the Collingwood Town Hall. That's right, Collingwood Town Hall, Saturday the 4th of July. There'll be stalls, there'll be people, there'll be fun, and there'll be a lot of embarrassing moments from the past which are going to be aired by the 3CR organisers, I have been told. Just really, really terrible things. So turn up 11 a.m. to 4 p.m. We'd love every listener who's listened to 3CR over the last 50 years to turn up. So that's Saturday, 4th of July. It's only, what, 10 days away or 11 days? 4th of July, 3CR, 50th anniversary celebrations. It costs you nothing to come in. But I assure you, by the time you buy all the paraphernalia there and the food, it's going to cost you at least a dollar. So turn up, Collingwood Town Hall, Saturday the 4th of July, 11 a.m. to 4 p.m. Meet the people behind 3CR and keep this institution alive for another year. And don't forget that Radiophon is not over till the 30th of June. So next week we'll have the final total. The sacred cows have wandered in. They've given donations to 3CR. They're going to donate their flowers. That's very kind, sacred cows. Here we go.

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Anarchist World This Week, Australia's sacred cow slaughterhouse. 10 a.m. every Wednesday. 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

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My name's Joseph Toscone, and I'm hosting today's program. And if you're wondering, anarchy is all about anarchos without rulers. It's about creating a society without rulers, not a society without rules. What gives rulers the ability to determine the lives of billions of people, as we see today, as we see the buffoon and the Vladimirs of the world? What happens? Well, inequalities in power and wealth. And the wonderful thing about living in Australia is that inequalities in power and wealth continue to increase ad nauseam. Now, as I said before, the program is podcast. Now, just a few community announcements. Just in case you find yourself in Melbourne on Saturday, the 4th of July, to all our listeners outside the 3CR network, 3CR, the radio station I broadcast the Anarchist World This Week from, is holding a 50th anniversary birthday party, 50th birthday party. Well, now they're in our middle age, at the Collingwood Town Hall, Hoddle Street in Abbotsford, not Collingwood, the Collingwood Town Hall. So if Saturday the 4th of July, 11 a.m. to 4 p.m. come along, no entry fee. Meet the people behind this institution, Community Radio 3CR. Now, before we go on, last week, unfortunately, or fortunately for you, I had to do a pre-record for the rest of Australia because Community Radio 3CR was having a radiothon, and I encouraged people across the country to support their local community radio station, especially those community radio stations that have the courage to broadcast the Anarchist World This Week. Now, an interim report as far as the 3CR radiophone here in Melbourne is concerned. Currently, we've raised $10,955 for Community Radio 3CR. Our total was $12,500, although I pretended it was $20,000 just to make it interesting. So we're $545 short. So if you can donate, please donate. And don't forget that you can do what the rich and infamous do. You can legally decrease your taxation obligations. You can make sure less money goes to AUKUS. It's very simple. If you ring now on 0394198377, 0394198377, and donate, we need about $545, or go to 3cr.org.au/donate, and you can donate. And obviously, if you are in Melbourne, you can always turn up at 21 Smith Street during working hours in Fitzroy and donate to the 3CR Radiophone. Because you've got to remember, as I keep saying, independent radio in a capitalist society is totally dependent on our financial independence. Sorry for the tautology. It's very simple. 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But 3CR is not reliant on government funding. It is not reliant on corporate sponsorship. It is not reliant on advertising. So that means that all the programs that are broadcast on Community Radio 3CR are independent because we rely heavily on our listeners to assist us to continue to function. Now, a lot of people think that community radio is dead. 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
what we find is, although there are, you know, this program is podcast and you can access that podcast by going to 3cr.org.au, Anarchist World This Week or Anarchist World, the fact is that broadcasting is still an important mechanism via which we are able to influence people and influence the direction that this society moves in. 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My name's Joseph Toscano. Now, you get to a stage in life where you don't go to christenings or weddings, you go to funerals. And I've reached that stage in my life now, being a septuagenarian. Now, I'd like to pay my respects to Denise Hassett. Denise died a week ago, unexpectedly. I'd like to pay my respects to Denise. Denise has been an activist, had been an activist all her life, an extraordinary human being. She was the reason I stood as an independent candidate in the electorate of Flinders in Victoria during the last federal election. She has been involved in numerous activities over her life. I think she's 78 when she died, and has made a difference, not just to her local community, Mount Martha in the Mornington Peninsula, but made a difference statewide and nationally. A great fighter for not just human rights, but a great fighter for the struggle towards economic, cultural and social equality. Now, many people in the Frankston area, which is a suburb and outer suburb of Melbourne, would remember Denise. Many people in Mount Martha knew her. She was a regular contributor as a letter writer to the local media as well as the Melbourne Age. So I'd also like to thank Sarah Russell, who went to Denise Hassett's aid, but unfortunately Denise, she wasn't able to revive her and Denise died. Now, Denise didn't want a funeral. She didn't want a celebration of her life. What she wanted was people to get together to remember her and remember all those important struggles that we are now trying, all those wins that we have had over the last 50 to 60 years, which have been pushed aside by a rising tide of hatred and intolerance in this country. So there will be a celebration of Denise's activities on Saturday the 25th of July. So put that in your diary, Saturday the 25th of July. It'll be at the Dava Hotel in Mount Martha in Melbourne, in Victoria, I should say. And I'll give you more information as we get closer to that date. She's having a private funeral for her son and grandson and her very close friends. So Denise Hassett, you've made a contribution. Unlike many people who just think it's about family and friends, she struggled for her community
for all Australians to ensure that many of the things we take for granted, like a pharmaceutical benefits scheme, Medicare, public education, are available to everyone. So rest in peace, Denise Hassett. We will be meeting tonight at Frankston for our normal end of the year. Last Wednesday of the month, we have a dinner in Frankston in Melbourne at La Porchetta's on the Nepean Highway, and we'll raise our glass to you, Denise, because Denise was a regularly attended us getting together in Frankston. So rest in peace, Denise Hassett. Now, the thing is, I may have spent a little bit of time talking about Denise, but there are many Denise Hassetts around the world, in our communities and around this country. People who have made sacrifices in order to assist people, not just assist individuals, but make significant political, legislative changes which have a positive impact on people's lives. And people like Denise Hassett are forgotten. They're never mentioned in the honours list in this country. They're pushed aside. Their contributions are forgotten. Each and every one of us knows a Denise Hassett. I encourage you to listen to the interview I did with Denise on 3CR, the Radical Australia program, which I do, from the 25th of September 2025, where you can learn much more about her. Go to 3cr.org.au/Radical Australia, 25th of September 2025, and 1 hour interview with Denise Hassett, which goes through her life. Now, Denise had been sick for a number of years, but that didn't stop her from being involved in activities. That reminds me, the Eureka Australia Medal nominations are now open, and they're open to people like Denise Hassett who've made a contribution, who have made sacrifices to ensure that we create a more egalitarian community, who've been brushed aside, who've been forgotten, but we don't forget them. So if you have somebody you would like to nominate, they may have died, and we could do it posthumously, which we do sometimes, let us know. You can leave a message on 0439 395 489, 0439 395 489, or you can email us at info@anarchistmedia.org. info@anarchistmedia.org. Let's move on. Down but not out for the count. You like that? You see those boxes? They're down. The referee starts counting. They drag themselves up and then they punch the living daylights out of their opponent and down them. Now, we are at a critical juncture in this country's history. It's been a long time since the 1920s and the 1930s for the rise of the neo-fascist organisations, the New Guard and the Old Guard, that we have been at such a critical stage in this country's development. And the reasons I've mentioned in the past that we find ourselves in this situation is the fact that neoliberalism, that's deregulation, privatisation, corporatisation and globalisation, have been a total disaster for the majority of people in this country. This lays open the billionaires and the multimillionaires of this country to criticisms about how they have acquired their wealth at the expense of the population as a whole. And this means they feel that they're under increasing pressure. What we find historically at moments like this is that we see the rise of political, social and cultural movements which are supported by these very same billionaires
to divide and rule us, to divide us on the basis of race or religion or language or where we come from, so that we're continually fighting amongst ourselves regarding basically cosmetic issues while we leave their economic domination alone. And that's been the tragedy over the last 40 to 50 years. People that have been fighting for a more egalitarian community have been sidelined by identity politics. And although there have been many gains in that particular region, as far as economic equality is concerned, it has not been on the political, social and cultural agenda. So I've never seen so many distressed people, so many distressed activists who say to me, well, where's all this coming from? Who've lost hope? And the fact is, now isn't the time to lose hope. Now is the time to organise and fight back. Because groups like Divided Nation, which find themselves the flavour of the month, have nothing to offer anyone except division and hatred. And that's the reality. Irrespective of how pathetic the elected representatives we've put in place have been over the last 50 years, the fact is that what we are seeing is a transition from neoliberalism to neo-fascism. And neo-fascism is based on three important principles. One is nationality, love of country, a fake, you know, love of country, flag waving, you know. Secondly, identifying an enemy. And in this country, the enemy is the other. And thirdly, and the most important component of creating a neo-fascist opposition is by financial support from the corporate sector. And nothing made my stomach turn more than seeing Australia's richest person throw their support, wholehearted support, behind Divided Nation, because this is the way they will continue to acquire wealth at the expense of each and every one of us. And the tragedy is in this country that the marginalised, the dispossessed, those that have been ignored, those who have suffered because of the neoliberal revolution, now think Divided Nation under Pauline Hanson, the new messiah, is their messiah, their way out of the situation they find themselves in. There is no way out of this situation unless we begin to tackle the inequalities that exist, that we have institutional change. Now, when the Australian Labor Party was forced, because of increasing support for Divided Nation, to do something about this and introduce some minor changes to capital gain laws and negative gearing laws, the opposition has been extraordinary. It's an opposition which has dominated the media, dominated the legacy media, social or asocial media. It's as if the end of the known universe had come because of these minor changes which would affect a minuscule minority of people in this country. And that's the fight. And although we may be down, we are not out. Ivan spent 49 years hosting the Anarchist World This Week to be defeated by a rising tide of hatred, a rising tide of division. We are not out. We are getting up off the canvas, each and every one of our listeners.
It's all very well to hide in the corner and go tut, tut, tut. It's all very well to become a, you know, an internet warrior. But the fact is that ultimately change comes when people open their mouths, they put their head above the parapet and they begin to fight back. Even if you fight back in your local circle of friends, because you will be amazed at how many of them somehow think that the garbage which is impeddled as positive change by divided nation, you know, how many support that garbage? And the fact is that if we don't fight back, we will be knocked down. And as we saw in Europe in the 1930s, we will see the triumph of neo-fascism in this country. And neo-fascism is all about increasing authoritarianism, increasing control, and leaving those in power in power. Listen to The Anarchist World This Week, broadcast across Australia by the Community Radio Network. 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Well, Gaza. Remember Gaza? G-A-Z-A? The occupied territory, which is the home of over 2.5 million people. The place where 85% of infrastructure, including hospitals, schools, community centres, places of worship, have been razed by the Israeli Defence Forces. Now, you may remember a few months ago, I think it was 6 months ago, that the Washington buffoon promoted the idea that Gaza was going to be reconstructed from the bottom up. Nothing's happened. We still have over 2 million people living in the most dire circumstances. It seems every time the Washington buffoon says something, he somehow thinks it'll materialise out of thin air. Look at what's happening in the Ukraine. Look at what's happening in Iran and the rest of the Middle East, Gaza, the West Bank. He makes a pronouncement and somehow it's supposed to materialise out of thin air. Now, the fact is, nothing has changed for the people of Gaza. It's got worse. Almost half of Gaza is occupied by the Israeli Defence Forces. Sorry for the slip up there. The people of the West Bank are being pushed off their lands and murdered. Over 1,000 have been killed since the atrocities which occurred in October 2024. Just an extraordinary situation we find ourselves in. Or was it 23? Extraordinary situation we find ourselves in. Where's the money for that reconstruction program? Where has reconstruction started? Why is the situation the same? Why do we still see bombings in Gaza? Extraordinary. So I'll leave that with you. Look, the US of A is about to celebrate its 250th anniversary. And the Community Radio 3CR, from where I broadcast, is about to celebrate our 50th anniversary on the same day, believe it or not, the 4th of July. Now, I'd just like to move on closer at home, because it's all very well talking about the Middle East, talking about Ukraine, but the fact is, as you and I know, there are many forces beyond our control, and irrespective of what we may do and what we may say, the fact is, because of the concentration of power and wealth in a minuscule number of hands, that it doesn't matter what millions of people think or what millions of people say. It doesn't matter that thousands have been killed in conflicts around the world. As long as those people who acquire wealth and power believe that it's in their interest to continue these atrocities, for which there is no consequences,
It's simple, isn't it? Think about this, consequences. You go out, you shoplift something. You get caught, there's a consequence. You go out, you speed, you get caught in your car, you speed, there's a consequence. You go out and you behave despicably and you're arrested for, you know, disorderly conduct. Consequence. You're a nation state. You go out, you murder people. You murder non-combatants. You destroy their infrastructure. There's no consequences. None whatsoever. Nil. The world says tut tut and the atrocities continue. Look at what's happening between Russia and the Ukraine. Look what's happened in the Middle East. Look what's happening in Myanmar. And I could pull up hundreds of examples. Sub-Saharan Africa. No consequences. So the bigger the atrocity, the fewer the consequences. The more power you're able to exercise, the fewer the consequences. You have war criminals in charge of nation states like Russia, Israel. No consequences. And that's the dilemma, isn't it? When you have increasing inequalities in power and wealth, there are no consequences. None whatsoever. And that's the situation we find ourselves in. But, as I said before, we are not down and out. We may be down. We may be distressed by what's happening around us. But we haven't given up the fight and we won't give up the fight. I was going to retire from active political work in July 2027, which marks the 50th anniversary of the Anarchist World this week. I thought, well, I've done enough. But I'm going to continue to the next federal election in 2028. And I'm going to continue to articulate opposition to the growing neo-fascist, and that's what it is, it's a neo-fascist threat we face in this country. And we need to fight against this growing neo-fascist threat. To shrug our shoulders and say, oh, I've done enough, I'm sick, I've done my 5 years, I've given money, I'm a warrior on the World Wide Web. It's not enough. The fact is we need to continue that struggle against inequality. And that's what it's essentially about. And that's why, you know, I describe myself as an anarchist. Not because I'm about destruction. I'm about ensuring that the very things which give people, a minuscule minority, the ability to determine the lives of billions of people on this planet, that's inequalities in wealth and power, that we fight against those inequalities. We may never achieve what we want, but by fighting back, we can achieve what's practical in terms of stopping these juggernauts, because that's what they are. And while we become divided, we forget who's putting their boot on our neck. We will continue to be losers. And that's what we are today. We are losers as a people in this country. Because we think that our problem is directly linked to the others in our community. Not to the fact that we have had institutional structures like Parliament which have been usurped by powerful interests who ensure the legislative agenda which is pursued by our parliamentary representatives continues to support the expansion of their wealth and power. And when we see minor reforms in Parliament, we see this huge fight back by these elements in our society. And we're supposed to, you know, accept it. Well, I don't accept it and you don't accept it. Let's move on. Indonesia.
our nearest neighbour. Now, everybody knows that I've always been interested in West Papuan independence, and I'm convener of the West Papuan Independence Collective, which finances the West Papuan office here in Australia in Melbourne. But currently, Indonesia is facing increasing turmoil by younger members of that society. Because a lot of people think that when the Suharto regime was overthrown, that somehow things had changed in Indonesia. Well, things haven't changed in Indonesia. Indonesia is ruled by a handful of oligarchs, and they take it in turns to become president. And interestingly, the current president of Indonesia is a war criminal, was involved in the Suharto regime. As we see in Philippines, where the son of the former dictator, Marcos, is now president of that country. But the Indonesian youth are beginning to fight back, and there are almost daily mass protests especially in Jakarta currently, and also many other parts of Indonesia. Protests not based on, religion, but protests based on the fact that people are economically exploited. I never use the word disadvantage. That's bullshit. People are exploited. And they're fighting back against their government because they want real change. They want power to be removed from the oligarchs. They want the oligarchs to be broken up. Well, in Australia, we rail against minor cosmetic changes to the economic system, which has a minor impact on a minuscule minority in this country. We're not out on the streets on a daily basis protesting against this onslaught which is occurring in this country to protect the rich and powerful. We're happy to sit on our laurels and, live our lives free of any pressure, we think. And when there's a little bit of economic pressure, we go, maybe we should vote for Divided Nation. They seem to have a solution. Let's get rid of all the migrants and we'll be all right. Let's move on. The housing crisis. Have you noticed the hullabaloo about the minor decrease in housing prices? I mean, let's not forget, the legislation regarding capital gains tax and negative gearing does not affect anybody who currently has an investment property. Grandfather clause. It doesn't affect them. It doesn't affect anybody who wants to invest in new housing. It affects people who in the future want to manipulate the marketplace, the housing marketplace, to enrich themselves at the expense of the rest of the country. So we are seeing three pressures on the housing market which have led to a decrease in auction clearance rates. One, increasing interest rates. Let's not forget, increasing interest rates always have a dampening effect on the market. Two, the unilateral war declared by Israel and the United States on Iran. That's having impacts on people's economic viability. And three, the recent changes to legislation, which haven't even come into effect yet, which will ensure that first home buyers and people will have an equal footing as far as acquiring housing is concerned. So obviously,
there's a slight dip in the prices of residential housing. And everybody thinks it's the end of the known universe. I mean, everybody's a winner. If you want to sell your home and you've lost 5%, well, if you're going to buy a new home, it'll be 5% cheaper anyway. So you haven't lost 5%. Well, if you're going to buy a new home, it'll be 5% cheaper anyway. So you haven't lost anything.

Paraquat, P-A-R-A-Q-U-A-T. Ever heard of it? Contested territory. Now, pesticides are a significant component of agriculture in this country. Agriculture in this country is not some type of idyllic quarter-acre block or 10-acre farm, you know, hobby farm somewhere out there in the sticks. Agriculture in this country is about massive corporate-owned farms, in the majority of cases, which rely on overseas labour and which rely to a significant degree on pesticides. Without pesticides, there would be no modern agriculture, because we're talking about monocultural practices. Acres and acres and acres and acres of the same crop, whether it's vegetables or wheat or sorghum or canola oil, and the list goes on and on. And any of you who are involved in gardening know that if you don't use pesticides, weeds are a problem. And you've got to go out there and pull out the weeds week after week after week to harvest your crop. Now, there are pesticides and pesticides. And the latest one that's come into the spotlight in this country is a pesticide called Paraquat, which many health and medical sources will tell you contributes to the increasing number of people we see with Parkinson's disease, which is a neurodegenerative disease. And Paraquat has been banned in over 70 countries, including the whole of Europe. But what we've seen recently is that the body which is responsible for overseeing chemicals and the pesticides that are used in this country has continued to allow Paraquat to be used. We see the same debate with Roundup, and we see the same debate with a number of other pesticides. Now, obviously, with 8 billion people on the planet, you need some type of control as far as weeds are concerned, especially in monoculture. But there are pesticides and pesticides. And for us to continue as a nation to support the use of pesticides, which have been demonstrated to be harmful to the community, not just those who use those pesticides in order to control weeds, but how about the rest of us who eat that food? Think about it. So is it contested territory, or is it the power of agribusiness is so powerful in this country because it's a major exporter that we continue to buckle under the pressure when it comes to the question of health versus profitability for agribusiness in this country? Let's move on. Palestine Action. Now, I don't know if you keep an eye on what's happening there. The old DART, the United or Disunited Kingdom, I should say. But Palestine Action, which was a non-violent direct action group, Palestine Action has been characterised as a terrorist group in the United Kingdom. And there's thousands, I think about 2,000 or 3,000 people awaiting trial, because they've had the audacity to put up a sign saying Palestine Action. Now, a lot of people think, well, that can't happen in Australia. Well, I'd like to go through this again, because I think a lot of people have forgotten that in this country, unlike in England, or the United Kingdom, where people can eventually appeal to the European

Courts, which has a human rights charter. The fact is that in Australia, there are no constitutional protections for human rights in the Australian Constitution. We have four rights in the Australian Constitution. One is freedom of religion, although that can be limited. Two is fair compensation if our property is acquired by the Commonwealth Government. And that, again, is debatable if it's fair or not. Three, a right to trial by jury in serious cases. And four, and this is the one, this is my favourite, this is the one, this is my favourite. Four is the fact that you cannot, states cannot pass legislation which discriminates people from another state. And obviously that was necessary because Australia was a federation of six colonial, separate colonial entities, okay? Now, people say to me, well, housing is a human right, and I say, bullshit. People say to me, the right to protest is a human right, and I say, bullshit. People say to me, the right to freely associate is a human right, and I say, bullshit. Because under the Australian Constitution, the High Court has found on several occasions there may be implied rights to the Constitution, like an implied right to freedom of speech during an election period. So there's no freedom of speech, there's no freedom of assembly. And as we've seen consistently in this country during World War I and World War II, as we see now, is the government of the day can pass any legislation it likes, irrespective of it trampling on what are so-called human rights, because there are no human rights. And although Palestine Action has been designated a terrorist group in the divided kingdom, the fact is that in this country, and we see it over and over again, the Commonwealth Government, through legislation, can ban any organisation at any time it likes because it may pose a threat to Commonwealth interests. And that could be a non-violent direct action campaign. We've seen the changes in laws regarding environmental protests that have gone through state and federal parliaments over the last few years. And how the penalties for what are essentially protest activities have skyrocketed. And the fact is that under this current legislation, this is legislation after 9/11, 20 years ago, this is legislation where I could be walking down the street, I could be kidnapped by a security agency, I could be stuck in a room for 7 days, I could be questioned, and I refuse to answer questions, I can be jailed for up to 5 years. And I can be kidnapped because I may inadvertently have information that may assist the authorities in their investigations. And then if I turn out just to be an innocent bystander and they chuck me out, if I talk to anybody about what's happened to me, if I go to the media or talk to my family, I can be imprisoned for 7 years. And if you think I'm making this up, I'm not. That's the reality. And that's the reality in Australia. As far as so-called Western parliamentary democracies are concerned, we actually have less rights than they do in the United States of America under the Washington buffoon. And maybe we should call up Kim Il-jung and join up with North Korea, the new coalition of the evil. Seriously, come on. So let's think about the situation we find ourselves in Australia in 2026. We have a rising tide of hatred and division. We have an inability
to understand as a people where our, why we feel under so much pressure. Individual pressure, economic pressure. You can't pay your bills. It doesn't matter what the banks say. At the end of the day, you're going to be liquidated. Economically, that is. At least we don't have debtors' prisons anymore. And we don't seem to understand that all these legislation that's gone through Parliament in the last 50 years to ensure that government, you know, moves out of the way of the corporate sector and allows them to, gives them its head to make any decision they like to increase their profitability at the expense of the population at large, and we just sit in the corner. Data centres. Oh, that's the big one now, isn't it? Now, revolutions and reforms occur when a significant number of people lose their ability to earn an income. It's very simple. The Industrial Revolution, we saw the closure of the commons, people forced into the cities. We saw some the atrocities that occurred as a consequence of that. And the push back by ordinary people. Well, I should say extraordinary people. It's usually extraordinary people that push back. Ordinary people eat their cornflakes and, you know, keep playing warrior on the net. But it's extraordinary people who push back. And we saw during that period, a period which was in the 1830s, where we saw the rise of the Luddites. And the rise of data centres reminds me of the rise of the Luddites. Everybody thinks, well, not everybody, most people think that the Luddites were some type of agrarian movement which was against technological innovation. Well, obviously, the Luddites were against inappropriate use of technology, and that's why they smashed the looms. And you may find this an interesting aside, that 432 Luddites were sent as convicts to good old Australia in the 1830s, and many of these people had a profound impact on the type of society that Australia became in terms of that struggle for a more egalitarian community. So we have these data centres, which supposedly are the engine rooms of artificial intelligence and the new technology, which is supposed to make us all instant experts. And people are beginning to fight back. Not because of what the centres are, but what because of the impact these centres are having on the lives of people. So it'd be interesting to see whether we see a new Luddite movement develop in this country. Because the data centres are not just about increasing water and taking up space and increasing electricity use. They're much, much more than that. They're about creating a society where people's income is profoundly affected. Well, we find you don't need every human being in society to be working in order for society to function. So the increase in unemployment, which will occur as a consequence of these highly centralised data centres, which are not owned by communities, but which are owned by a very minuscule number of people, will have a profound impact on the type of society we will become. And maybe we'll begin to realise that the ultimate issue isn't identity, and the ultimate issue isn't whether we're First Nations or not, and that the ultimate issue isn't whether we're descendants of immigrants or whether we're immigrants or whether we're, you know, we're here for 60,000 years. The ultimate issue is that we have allowed a society to be created. We have allowed a society to be created which, a society that has been created which allows
us to be continually marginalised and pushed aside because somehow we think that the way forward is to give this minuscule minority total control over our everyday lives. So as I said at the beginning of the program, we may be down, but we're not out. Anybody with one synapsing active neuron in their brain knows that division is the end of any ability to create a different community or to move in a different direction. The fact is, nobody is listening to our drumbeat, but our drumbeat that the situation we find ourselves in is due to growing inequality, which is due to the fact that our legislative assemblies, our parliaments, have now been taken over by a minuscule minority. It's only then that we will be in a position to resist the rise of neo-fascism in this country. I know it sounds extraordinary, but when you look at it, the fact is it's not extraordinary. It's something we faced in the past. It's something that we've defeated in the past, and it's something that we can face today and we can defeat today. And it's important that we maintain, not our rage, because you get tired when you're angry, but we maintain our activities to ensure that we are in a position to resist this growing tide of intolerance, ignorance and hatred, which is beginning to dominate activity in this country. You've been listening to The Anarchist World this week, broadcast across Australia by the Community Radio Network. This program has been streaming live on 3cr.org.au. 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My name's Joseph Toscano. I've been hosting today's program. 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

0: Yay, good morning everyone. Time is 11 minutes, it's 1 minute past 11. Welcome to the fire. First of all, I just want to say thank you very much for all the people who contributed to our radiothon over the last couple of weeks. We can't do it without you. Really appreciate every cent that we get donated. Don't forget, you can also continue to subscribe to this amazing radio station, which celebrates 50 years on July the 4th, which is, I think that's next week or the week after. So anyway, it's not far away. And that leads me into what I'm going to play for you. It's a special broadcast with This has got some people who are not with us no more, including the late Gary McGinnis, Giller, the late Viv Malo, Johnny Mack, he's still here with us, and myself. So let's get into it. This is, we're talking about 40 years, 10 years ago.
1: In them days, we didn't have a lot of Aboriginal singers, CDs, tapes, records. There was only a few around, and you're going to hear from one of the brothers tonight, Bart Willoughby, from the Aboriginal band that played a lot of their days here in Fitzroy and around Melbourne from No Fix Address.
2: Yay.
1: Yeah, so I'd like to... there's a lot of history that goes with Aboriginal broadcasters that Community Radio 3CR.
2: My name's Viv, and I do Black Block on Monday mornings, and I've been at 3CR for a few years now. I think it's about three, which is kind of blows my mind a bit because I had couldn't have dreamed maybe five, six years ago that I'd be a broadcaster. And I'd have somewhere to put out everything that was sitting inside that I didn't have the opportunity to say anywhere else, and find 3CR and find all your mob here, and you know, people like Robbie Thorpe and Giller. And what I've done since is through 3CR has been just the highlights, some of the highlights of my life. G20, I was a part of G20. We took a crew from Melbourne up to Brisbane. And I do notice we have a Brisbane boy here. We met up at Musgrave Park for the G20, and it's Bo. So hopefully Bo might be able to come on and have a bit of a yap soon. But I'm going to pass you over now to Johnny Mack.
3: Yeah, well, my name's Johnny Mack. For those who don't know me, most of yous do. I grew up basically in 3CR. I remember back in the day, must have been about 5, 6 years old, heading into the radio station with my dad. And he'd be doing all night shows and stuff, and that's kind of boring as a kid, you know. All you want to do is just play around. And basically I remember just running amok around 3CR, up and down that hallway and everything, and even getting a bed set up for myself in the studio and going to sleep listening to all this Deadly Crew music. And it's just always been a part of our lives, and part of Fitzroy too. Everybody who's been through here knows 3CR has been there for a lot of Indigenous issues, Indigenous organisations, and I basically can't say enough about 3CR because they even helped me. I still have a sort of semi-successful hip hop career, and yeah, 3CR was the first guys who gave me my first gig, and everything just sort of snowballed from there. But even with all that aside, I always come back to 3CR. That's just every time I walk in that building, it just feels like home. So like Gertrude Street here feels like home. I remember as a young kid growing up in Fitzroy here, and probably about same age, just riding my bike everywhere all around these streets, and just not even feel like I was, you know, out of place anywhere. Or I'd be visiting all these shops along here, they all knew my name, they all knew the community basically, and that's what it was in here back in the day. It was a community, and there was that togetherness, and you could feel the love in the community. And yeah, so we're back here now and we're sharing all our experiences, and we hope you enjoy what you hear to hear today.
0: Yeah, deadly, Johnny, and I concur with everything you're saying about this community and its relationship with 3CR. I think it's, and we sort of grew together from community organisations back in the day. It's what I grew up with too, so I had some sort of protection. And growing up in an Aboriginal community, and got an idea of what that meant. You know, a bit of a self-determination going on back there. If people remember, before the flats were there, it was a bit of a ghetto. A lot of Aboriginal people were living there. And out of that park there grew a lot of our organisations. It was a real symbol of self-determination coming out of the community. You know, well, like the colonised refugees that we are in our own country, stepping up and creating things like preventative health programs, health services on the ground, in the community, community-based, community control. That's what draws me to this organisation, 3CR. It's got the same principles. It's control, it's in the community, and it's controlled by the community. Now, we've seen that as the Aboriginal community, as the problem that the government was controlling our affairs. And you know, they perpetuated all the problems that we face. So we tried to step outside of that. And you know, I remember the late Dr. Bruce McGuinness, who was on 3CR at some stage with, he used to always say that it was necessary to be able to express yourself as an individual and a community. And we didn't have things like radio antennas like 3CR did, but you know, we weren't up to that at that point. But we know that we've got a right to communication in our own country. We know how important information is. It's, you know, it's flow and it's not flowing, and that should be at the community level. So that's what made, you know, it was a no-brainer for Aboriginal people to go around the corner and be a part of the growth of 3CR. And if you have a look at the history of our programs, quite a, you know, some amazing programs came out of 3CR. And it's real organic reconciliation, if you like, situation that went on over a long period of time.
4: It's Mal Fitzroy walking past here. Take that.
0: Cool. And, you know, like, this is such a beautiful community. You know, like, and, you know, we could see some real growth going back there. I know Gil has been involved with radio in particular for a long time. And from that, we stepped into national broadcasting situations and involved with, you know, where the satellite's going to be feeding out to in our communities. So, you know, we realised how important it is. And we'll, I know that Gary was very much behind the development of KND. Should we mention that word?
1: Yeah.
0: Okay.
3: It's part of our history.
0: And but that didn't suit our purposes. It shifted like most of the organisations did. They went to a corporate, I call it the corporate generation, where it left the community behind. We're still here on Gertrude Street, Fitzroy. And just looking at some of the old faces there walking by, my old mate Les Norris.
1: The Duck.
0: Seen him, Duck. It was my best man, actually, back in 1977. Very much community place here. You know, I miss it dearly. And despite having these plaques around, I mean, it's a lot more than that. And we're lucky to have 3CR, actually, in our community. I call it the, just not right, but I call it the only Aboriginal community left here. Organisation left. Anyway.
1: Yes. Yeah. Well, not only that, cuz, but you know, it all started back in like 1976, and as we all know, the demonstrations back then were pretty heavy demonstrations, and they used to have the big bull wagons. They'd be lined up right along the street to pick all the demos up, pick all the people up, talking about land rights and black power. And when black power come to Fitzroy. And you know, getting involved with radio, it was because our people were getting pinched so many times by the coppers for saying what they believed in. Now, radio became a very important tool in our community because we could say what we wanted and we wouldn't get pinched for it. And we've been doing that for a long, long time. And not only did they help KND establish a lot of the courses that we've had throughout the years, like back in 76, we had the our elders here seen and they had a vision. They seen a need to teach the next generation all about community and politics and problems in the community. And me and Robbie was lucky to be a part of that. We was taught by good leaders, and some of them are passed on now. Like Uncle Jock Austin, who ran the gym just up a couple of doors up the road. Uncle Bruce McGuinness, Auntie Alma Thorpe. You know, these were people, Auntie Edna Brown, that had visions about what our people needed when we had nothing. So it was a good, you know, being on radio was a good tool to get the message out, promote our culture, promote what's happening in our community. And, you know, wherever the action is happening in this country, it doesn't matter. We will be there. 3CR, Koori Broadcasters.
2: Have you got some favourite experiences, like with 3CR over the years, you know, whether it be maybe outdoor broadcast or travelling and broadcast?
1: Had a few along Goethe Street, like we've had a few broadcasts from the gym. When the Queen come to the exhibition up there, I think Mick was the techo on that day. And
2: you didn't interview her, though?
1: Nah, but we was pretty close, wasn't we, Mick? And yeah, so it was, yeah. But some of the big demonstrations, you know, that used to happen back here in the 70s and the 80s were just unbelievable.
2: Yeah, I've been lucky enough to do to broadcast live from protest in Melbourne, and it is a buzz. Yeah, and hopefully everyone at home can experience some, you know, a tiny bit of what we are while we are marching and all that. Yeah, what about you, Robbie? What's some of your favourite broadcasts since you've been here?
0: I think the 40th anniversary was an interesting. For the tent embassy. That was an interesting broadcast coming out of there that day, and 3CR was all there as usual. Also, G20. I like the way that 3CR can mobilise itself and get on the ground amongst the community and really give that real representation from the community point of view. You know, we done all right. You can even ask Bo when. Bo from Brisbane, part of the G20 organisation. You know, we left our mark there, 3CR.
5: Not that
0: G20
5: organisation
0: crew. But you know that what we did there, Bo, and because of this, the mobilisation of this mob here, our techs and our all of organisation approach to stuff, you know, it allows us to do the things like that. So that's... Double two of them.
2: And our bus driver up the got was a guy named Nathan, who was a Tamil refugee, and he was a boss. By the time on the way back from G20, he was completely blackfied, and in every little country town he wanted to protest and start to march down the main street. Shout out to you, Nathan, brother.
0: Yay. Yeah, I just want to mention that just down the other end of the street, I used to have an organisation called Koori Information Centre. And dealing with information is so important, you know. Who's controlling this stuff? What's the flow, you know? So looking at those things and how it applied to our people. I was involved before with Karma, Tama, and the embryonics of that National Broadcasting Association. So we, you know, we wanted to be a part of that, eh, Gilla? And, you know, we set up a thing called Southeastern Aboriginal Media Association, SEMA, which was a forerunner to many things, but, you know, we're doing lots of other things too, so I'm happy that I'm here at 3CR. I've spent the last 10 years on,
5: you know, and like big shout out to Claire Land, who's been one of my co-broadcasters. Yes. We've done a lot of work together, and you know, it's a great place to meet people and understand other struggles. You get to talk to the people who are involved, so vitally important, all this business, information and control of it.
0: Yeah, that's going back 10 years. It was an exhibition on Gertrude Street where we had done a live broadcast that had a panel there. Me, late Viv Marlowe, late Gary McGuinness and Johnny Mack. Yeah, great memories. That's what I'm doing today. I'm playing a few of the memories of things over the last 40 years and particularly the things that we were involved with. And the Aboriginal people have been involved with 3CR since it's basically its inception. There's always been Aboriginal involvement in this organisation. Thank you, 3CR. And don't forget, on the 4th of July, they're celebrating the 50th year of 3CR at the Collingwood Town Hall, starting at 11 o'clock. Goes to about 4 o'clock. So check it out, folks, if you get a chance. I'm looking through this file and I'm going to play this one. It's my late dear friend and warrior from the Tent Embassy and from Redfern and from New South Wales, Wiradjuri woman Isabel Coe.
6: Okay, now this next bit of audio, we've just taped Aunty Isabel Coe a little bit earlier today, this afternoon, and here she is.
7: How is that? Introduces to a woman that I could only say has been my mentor over the last 54 years of my life. It inspires me, her fearlessness. Some of you people out there, or actually a lot of our people out there, need to get hold of some of this courage this woman has and stand up. The way she stands up against police and politicians every day of her life. Fighting the fight for all you mob out there. You all need to show some respect here today. This woman spent nearly 40 years of her life here fighting this fight, and her name is Isabel K. Craigie.
8: Well, it's great to be here, because I've been here for 40 years, and it's just another year for me, but it's great to see so many people here. And you should pat yourselves on the back because we're here to finish off the fight for Aboriginal sovereignty. This country always was and always will be Aboriginal land. And until the day I die, I'll be always here fighting for Aboriginal sovereignty. Now, the people who I come here, and they were the mob that kept me going. Mum Shirl, Billy Craigie, Aunty Viv. There was people that come from Melbourne, Victoria. People that come from Queensland. Dennis Walker. Cheryl Buchanan. Bobby Sykes. Now, there was a lot more people here, but I'm trying to let yous know that all of the people that come here, we only come here for one thing, and that was to tell this government that this country belongs to Aboriginal people. And because I've been here for 40 years, that's what I tell these white people every day of the week. Anyway, I was going to say something else then, but I'm glad I didn't. Yeah, well, my mummy would butt me up the ears. But it's good to see Uncle Lyle here because I've been up there working in Moree in the deep south, they reckon. But I worked there because I was there when my husband, Billy Craigie, went to jail, and I started working at the legal service. And, mate, Uncle Lyle was the best person to ever work for because he looked after me, him and Auntie Carmine. And then there was Uncle Ernie Crichton, another man who was down here in 1972. And if anyone sees him, let him know that I'm still thinking of him. Yeah. And it's good to be back here because just recently I was out here fighting for the kangaroos. And that's how I got my leg cut off because I wouldn't give up. I followed Robert up out there. He was the one that set up the 10th Embassy out there. So me and Auntie Donna Roska from Stradbroke Island. She was another beautiful woman that was here right from the beginning when we set this 10th Embassy up. Savannah Doolin. And they were always very strong women. I think Auntie Savannah stayed up there because she got a man now. But anyway, it's good to be back in. It's good to see so many faces. And I hope I don't have to stay here for another 40 years.
0: Yeah, that's the beautiful late Isabel Coe, Wiradjuri hero, legend, a warrior of the Aboriginal 10th Embassy. We're just going through some old highlights of last 50 years of 3CR, well, my sort of version of it anyway, and some of the great things that have happened, beautiful things that have happened. So appreciative to have a radio station in our community. Thank you, 3CR.
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9: 3CR.
0: Yeah, Rebel Diaz. We had them in the studio at one time. What a great band they are. From the United States, Chicago, I think. It's 24 minutes past 11. I'm going to keep playing these little snippets from the past. Here's one from the legend, Gary Foley. It's on the steps
11: Thank
0: of Parliament.
11: You. Welcome, folks.
12: Thank you.
11: Welcome. Robbie's all welcome. Following on from what was just said, I also urge people to know and remember why we are here today. We're here today because this day marks several moments in history. The unfortunate day it represents is the day that the British arrived on the Eora and Gadigal land in Sydney with three boatloads of white slaves and began the invasion of our country. For the next 150 years or so, almost, the invasion proceeded. The brutal occupation of our lands, the attempted subjugation of our people. But it's also important to remember that on this day in 1788, 228 years ago, is also the day that the Aboriginal resistance began. The resistance that continues to this very moment that all of you people here are part of today. That resistance was made difficult during the course of the invasion, but by the time Australia became Australia, became white Australia, became a country obsessed with white supremacy in 1901 on the occasion of Federation, Aboriginal people were already getting better organised. The first modern-day Aboriginal political organisation was established in the 1920s, and then, 150 years after the invasion, here in Melbourne, as has just been mentioned a moment ago, an organisation called the Australian Aborigines League was created in this town. As has already been said a moment ago as well, within this crowd are descendants of the founders of the Australian Aborigines League here in Melbourne in 1938. Now, the other important thing that happened in 1938 on that 150th anniversary was that William Cooper and other members of the Australian Aborigines League joined forces with organisations in New South Wales and staged the first major demonstration against the invasion on Invasion Day. 1938 was the year that William Cooper deemed the 26th of January as a day of mourning, what we know as Invasion Day. And every year since 1938, people such as us have gathered in the way we are today to not let white Australia forget what this day represents to us.
12: Lest we forget.
11: Another significant moment that began on this day, 26th of January in 1972, was when four young Aboriginal men from Sydney, Michael Anderson, Tony Corey, Billy Craigie, and Bertie Williams, thank you, and Bertie Williams, local man Bertie Williams, set up the Aboriginal Embassy on the lawns of Parliament House in Canberra.
12: That's occupation, folks.
11: The Aboriginal Embassy brought an end to the era, the first era, of assimilation. And what we need to do these days is ensure that, those ideas of assimilation do not return. We now have Aboriginal people advocating assimilation. Aboriginal people who most white fellas love, and I'm talking now about a certain Cape York cane toad by the name of Noel Pearson. So, we must be vigilant, we must be alert, and the important message I have today is the same essentially as what was said a moment ago, and that is, remember, all of you here today, Koris and non-Koris, teach your children well. Make sure the next generation, of which there are so many here today, make sure that they know the significance of this day, because when the likes of me and Robbie Thorpe and all these old fellas up the front here are dead, it will be their job to continue this never-ending battle. The only time this battle will end is when we have achieved justice. That will be the only way we will never come back here. So all you young people here, remember, in the same way as I was taught to remember when I was 17 years old and I went to my first Invasion Day demo in Sydney all them years ago, almost 50 years ago, we are continuing a long and important and historical journey and mission. And until such time, as I said, until such time as we achieve justice in the form of economic and political independence and are again in a position to determine our own destiny, these sort of demonstrations will not end. Thank you, folks.

0: Yeah, reminiscing here. Looking at the last 50 years of 3CR, and that was the legend Archie Roach, who I think his actual first recording came out of here in the studios of 3CR. It's got an amazing history. He's celebrating on the 4th of July, coming up next week, I think that is. It's I don't even know what day it's on. I think it's the week after the 4th of July at the Collingwood Town Hall, starting at 11 o'clock. We're just going through some of the memorable moments here, including this one. This is an interview with my sister Marge.
1: Yeah, welcome back to the old lawns of Parliament House, where we're having the 40th year anniversary of the Aboriginal Tent Embassy. And throughout the day, we're going to hear from people on the ground here, including Michael Anderson, who is one of the surviving members of the Aboriginal Tent Embassy, or the only surviving member of the Aboriginal Tent Embassy. Before we do that, I'm going to talk to a veteran activist and campaigner, someone who's been involved in stolen generations, childcare, Aboriginal health, mental health, and she's been around for a long time struggling to get some sort of recognition for her people. I want to introduce you to my sister Marge, who's just come back from Tasmania. And I suppose you'd say it was the resurrection of the Aboriginal Provisional Government. Marge, you went to a meeting surrounding that sort of issue.
2: Yeah, thanks, Rob. And there was a meeting yesterday of the Aboriginal Provisional Government in Launceston. And I'd like to read a statement out from that meeting. And it basically is the position of the Aboriginal Provisional Government from now on. It says it's the Invasion Day statement. Aboriginal Provisional Government supports Tent Embassy. The APG acknowledges the four brave men who were sent by their people to establish the Tent Embassy in Canberra in 1972. We pay respects to the brothers and sisters who used the potent message of the Tent Embassy to defend the rights of self-determination and sovereignty. It was one of the most significant acts of resistance in recent history, and the APG honours warriors from all corners of the country for their endurance and legacy. While Julia Gillard is preoccupied with meaningless constitutional reform, she is neglecting the government's fiduciary duty to deal properly with Aboriginal people. Genocide is still perpetuated through interference of state bureaucracies in the life of every Aboriginal person. Self-determination is overlooked at the height of its necessity. Constitutional debate is a distraction for the Gillard government. The proposal from the so-called expert panel is all about assimilation. Because of that, we will oppose it. The APG makes the position clear. No law that directly affects Aboriginal people should be passed without prior informed consent. In a democracy, it is the right of Indigenous peoples to select their own representatives. In the last 15 years, the opportunities for Aboriginal people to have their say has been stage managed by government and its lackeys. The agenda has been theirs, not ours. The APG met in Launceston this week to reaffirm our commitment to the continual struggle for self-determination. Our next steps will be to fostering real debate through state forums and new media. The APG reminds its supporters for the need to maintain dialogue amongst ourselves. This will determine the leaders from the lackeys. While Australians celebrate a day that represents the history of booze, barbecues, bloodshed and theft, we continue our resistance. Despite the mindless nationalism of some Australians, we remember the invasion. This is Invasion Day. Calls to have a new day are well founded. Like in New Zealand, a true national day will be the day that the government signs a treaty with the Aboriginal people. This is the day we will celebrate.
1: Yeah, thanks for that, Marge. And that's a statement that was made by the Aboriginal Provisional Government, who met this week in Launceston, or Hobart, was it, Marge? Hobart?
2: Launceston, right.
1: Just recently, and they've signalled their support for the Aboriginal Tent Embassy. Yeah, thanks for that, Marge.
2: No worries,
1: Rob. So what's the strategy of the Aboriginal Provisional Government? What's their new plans?
2: Well, the strategies. Actually, I got a new passport yesterday, and they're looking really good. I actually left it in the car. But so the website for the Aboriginal Provisional Government is www.apg, and so check it out.
1: Is that .gov on it?
2: www.apg, and so check it out.
1: Is that .gov on it?
2: No.

0: country. So if anyone is keen to get that happening, I think what we need to do amongst ourselves is educate ourselves about the issues, if we don't already know, but certainly prepare ourselves and start working out, you know, a process to continue the struggle, because it's going to keep on going for a while yet. We have to maintain the rage, I guess. Today is a day of sorrow, and it's a day for condolences, and it's a day for remembering those of our people who were fallen in the struggle. So check out the website, and we'll keep you posted.
1: Okay. Just tell us a little bit why it's necessary to have a sort of structure like that for Aboriginal people, a government structure. And, just give us the reasons why we need to have a structure like that. And I know it's a white man thing, but I suppose to get recognition, you have to do this. So, you know, there's many ways to liberate ourselves. The APG is possibly one of them, I suspect.
0: The APG stands for self-determination, and what we're saying is that we have the right to represent ourselves. That's the first principle of self-determination. And that's not only in the Declaration of Indigenous Rights, that is already a right that everybody has around the world except for Indigenous people in this country. The provisional government is provisional until we have a treaty. And, you know, we're encouraging all arms and across the country. We don't want to be a top-heavy organisation. It's not about dictating from the top down. It's about encouraging people in communities across this country to participate and be informed and stand up and fight for a treaty, fight for self-determination and be recognised. And the same as the Black GST, you know, it's the same. There's nothing new. We're saying the same things, and it doesn't matter whether it's the APG or whether it's the Black GST or Camp Sovereignty. We've been struggling to have recognition of sovereignty. We want the right to self-determination, and we want the end of genocide in this country. That's about it.
1: Thank you, Marge. And Marge is the women's delegate for the new revamped Aboriginal Provisional Government. So keep your eyes out for that mob. Something that we can use in order to liberate ourselves in this country. It's one of the things that we can use. The Aboriginal Tent Embassy is Camp Sovereignty for me. This is where my understanding of sovereignty comes from. This is one little area in this country that we can call our own here. And you know, this is our bit of land, and it's probably, I call this place my home. So keep your eyes out for the APG, and if you want to get involved, check Marge out, and check out the website of the APG. Listen to 3CR Community Radio. We're streaming live, broadcasting live out of the Aboriginal Tent Embassy on the lawns of the old Parliament House. 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
2: Yes, very consistent in what we've been saying over the last 50 years of the Tent Embassy and everything that's been happening. We've been very consistent. Basically, our mob down here, it's not going to speak for that. You know, while we're at the Tent, I'm going to go to the last surviving member of the four who established that back in 1972. It's Michael Anderson.
1: I've got great pleasure in introducing the only surviving member of the original Tent Embassy, the Gang of Four there, and it's Michael Anderson, or also known as Gilla. And tell us the name of your country again, Michael. I always get this wrong.
3: No, my mob is the Yualio, and we're a border people in central northwestern New South Wales and southern central Queensland. And my father's people are Gomeroi.
1: It's a pleasure to meet you, brother. And I've known you for some years now. I don't think it's quite 40.
3: No, not 40.
1: But, you know, I've seen what you've done over them years, and I admired not just yourself, but all them brothers, Billy, Bert, and Tony. I think they've created a fire for our people, and we need to keep it going. What's your feelings 40 years on from that day, brother?
3: Well, as far as I was concerned, and like for me, my position is that the fire that we had then, I still have it. I'm, you know, the thing. But I'm even more angry now. I'm angrier now.

0: more disturbed now about, because we started achieving self-determination with Whitlam and Fraser toned it down to self-management. But then when we began to get a good solid footing, like with the National Aboriginal Consolidated Committee, the black politics that we, you know, they set up, the black parliament, we referred to it as the black parliament. And then later we saw that the government began to whittle that down and take away their powers because they said that, you know, they weren't serving the purpose. And it disappointed me to know that, you know, I'm a black fellow with name fame, and I can back up what I say. Yeah. Lois O'Donoghue worked with Nugget Coombs to rewrite the agenda, to rewrite the terms of that organisation, because they were saying they were dealing with political issues. Like one of the resolutions that they had was the call for apartheid or to end apartheid in South Africa and let's take some, you know, sanctions. They promoted sanctions against South Africa. They promoted sanctions against... what's that other country, Rhodesia, which is now Zimbabwe. And they also called upon the CHOGM, the Commonwealth Heads of Government, to institute a program of human rights where they could investigate human rights within the British Empire, the old British Empire, and all of those colonial states that are remaining. And they were really taking the issue up. They also developed, which is not what many, not many people know this, but they developed a statement of claim for a declaration in the High Court of Australia at that time on the question of sovereignty and land rights.
1: Wow. Is that around, that document?
0: I have the document with me because we had to hide it.
1: I think it's a document, yeah, because it's the issue that's been here since day one. And it's been my issue, the issue of sovereignty in this country. And as you see, Michael, the gathering here today, they all understand this issue now. It's an issue that took me a long time to really understand. And I know that there's a lot of our people out there who still don't understand the meaning of it, but basically what it is, it's whose land is this and whose law is it? And that's what the sovereignty is. And when you ask a black fellow whose land it is, he's going to say it's his.
0: Mm.
1: And whose law of it, and they'll say that too. So we understand sovereignty inside us, but it's this terminology that's being used that we've had to get our head around. And what this Camp Sovereignty is doing is breaking that all down and peeling it all back and getting to the real issues. That's why I love this place. It's, for me, it's the only really the real bit of Aboriginal land in this country that we got left, the one we can do our own business on. So that's why it's so special for me. And I want to say thank you to all your mob and all the other mob who have kept this going. And there's a long list of them. And one I really want to make mention of while I'm here, brother, is a man by the late... He's finished now, the late Dr. Bruce McGuinness. And I know that he was very much involved in the early workings of the embassy. And he was a man who introduced me to politics. So I've got a lot from his work, the work that he was pushing here. So I just want to say thank you for all you men and women who have stood up for our people in this country. And the least we can do is carry it on.
0: Well, you know, what we're looking at there now, out there, you're looking at, you know, something like about 400 people, you know, and it's a marvellous thing, you know, like to get 400 people here is just an achievement in itself. And particularly when you look at where they've come from, you know, they've come from the Kimberleys.
1: I think there's a lot more than 400 people you're looking at 2,000 people here.
2: 2,000
0: Yeah, well, I'm nearly going blind, you know, I'm getting old. But anyway, I'm trying to be conservative.
2: There's more even members of the NIC.
0: Yeah, that's right. The membership, NIC don't have this many members. But anyway, the fact is, though, that we have... a lot of encouragement to look forward to. I think there's a lot out there. And, of course, the whole question of sovereignty has always been there because one of the signs that were at the embassy originally was sovereignty never ceded. Yeah, that was there right at the beginning. And now we've progressed that and we've done a lot of investigation. And I've been doing that for the last 30 years now. And it's, you know, I've been the lone ranger, basically. And but... you know, a lot of our people really didn't believe in it. They don't know what it means. They don't know how it's going to work. And what we need to do now is to sort of get that out there. And what I've found now in terms of what England has been hiding and what Australia's been hiding here on the public records and had hidden, it clearly shows that Queen Victoria, in an ordering council her exercising her prerogative powers, she does not and did not assert, and in the law that she introduced or under her order, neither Queen Victoria nor her heirs and successors claim dominion or sovereignty over Aboriginal people in their places or over their rulers and chiefs. Yeah. Now, people say it only applied to the Pacific Islands Act, but when you look at the 1872 Act, it identified every colonial state on the mainland. Yeah, and so those places they talk about are the other places throughout Australia. So we need now to convince our people out there that we do have a sovereign status. We don't have to ask them for it because it's already recognised in the common law, for heaven's sake. When I was in England and we found this document, we looked at it and I asked the lawyers in England and the politicians in England from the House of Commons, I said, what is an order in council? What does it mean? And they said, an order in council is absolute law when the Crown of England organises and asserts and introduces and proclaims an order in council. That automatically becomes part of the common law. So we don't have to ask Australia, we don't have to ask anybody. They recognise us in their common law. Now, a lot of people are going to say, and they do say, that look, they've appealed those acts. They've repealed them. They've repealed the acts both in England and they've repealed them also in Australia. But we've gone through the legal terminology. You've got to look at the language used in those repeals. And in those repeals in England, they say that the law that has been established by those statutes and by those ordering council remain in force until other arrangements are made. Right? No other arrangement has been made.
1: So the change has to come from England?
0: The change has to come from both England and Australia. Okay. Because in Australia, John Howard in 1999, now this is very important for people to understand. It was 1999 that John Howard amended the introduced the Anti-Slavery and Sexual Servitude Act, 1999, and in that, they repealed those two acts, 1875 and 1872. But you see,
1: How did this act arise? Why did that become an issue in 1999?
0: It became an issue in 1999 because when he introduced the 10-point plan on the Native Title Act, what they did, he was given legal advice by a firm of lawyers or a group of lawyers called the Samuel Griffith Society of Lawyers. And these are constitutional wizards in Australia. And they advised John Howard, if you are going to amend the Native Title Act, there's two pieces of advice we will give you. Yeah? The first advice was that do not give ownership to minerals to the government of Australia. Because if you do that, and the Aborigines win a case of sovereignty and can prove their establishment that their sovereignty is continuing, then the government will have to give us all that money back, because we own this country, not the government. Secondly, they also said in that advice to John Howard that given the rise of all the rights of Indigenous people at the United Nations and other laws that are happening around the world where Indigenous people are winning court cases all over the world in terms of their rights, What that does is that it creates a very, very fickle position for Australia because they don't have solid ground. In fact, their tenureship on the sovereignty question is quite sus and quite dodgy. And so what in the final passage of their advice to John Howard, they said, Australia cannot take their sovereignty for granted. We must be ready to defend it at all costs.
1: Is that what they mean by sovereign risk?
0: Now, that's a sovereign risk. Now, when they say that they must be prepared to defend their sovereignty, that's telling them, be prepared to fight these people. So we're ready for a fight here.
1: Yes, I think so. And on a moral, legal, ethical fight, we've won that?
0: We won that.
1: And I don't think it's going to get to the physical battle again, too, because I think there'll be a tally of us, brothers.
0: They haven't
1: been able to knock us over in 200 years. They're never going to be able to do it.
0: They got no chance.
1: And I'm sensing a far more conscientious, wider community out here amongst the non-Aboriginal people. Hmm. And I can see a lot of their support's going to make a big difference to our people in this country. And that, you know, when it's the people's, the numbers of the people change, these governments will change, too. So.
0: Well, they got a terrible prime minister right now. Yeah,
1: it's a good time to rise up, isn't it?
0: And the other thing is, they don't have much in opposition.
3: Yeah, that's Michael Anderson, the surviving member of the Aboriginal Tent Embassy. The origins of that. 11:57. You've been listening to Bunzel's Fire. We're going back through our history here, looking at some of the things that we did over the last, well, this radio station's 50 years, mainly my involvement, what I've been doing over those years. I'm going to keep doing that. I'm going to actually, my brother Kieran said he's not going to be coming in for his show today, so I'm going to continue what I'm doing for the next hour as well. So Yellman's not going to happen today. Kieran sends his apologies. And I'm going to take that hour and continue to do what I'm doing. Straight up, I'm going to play a song. It's called Broken Land.

keeps jumping on my bed. I thought I could escape, but I'm still here in my mind. Even in the city, I can hear the

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1: We demand the full restoration of all Indigenous lands and resources, and we demand the immediate cessation of all forms of exploitation and destruction of our lands.
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3: 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It's a great opportunity right now. 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
2: We demand a treaty. We demand our lands back. 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
1: Did you know that 3CR first went to air in 1976? 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
4: Yeah, and we've got 4 minutes past 12 o'clock here on Community Radio 3CR. This next interview is with a man who in 1979 took the Commonwealth to court here in Australia and argued that we'd never ceded our sovereignty. Here's an interview of him 10 years ago. He's passed now. Let's let you know that he's not with us no more. And he's a legend of our struggle, the late Porco.
5: Speaking of legends, I have next to me someone who was an integral part of 1972. And the reason why we're here, Community Radio Network, is we're celebrating the 40th anniversary on the lawns of Old Parliament House at the site of the original Tent Embassy, which is still here. And I just want to firstly welcome you to the show, and Australia's listening. Welcome to the show, Paul.
6: Thank you very much.
5: And as one of the original people that was here getting knocked around by the cops in 72, could you just tell us a little bit about what were you actually doing in 72 yourself? Where were you at?
6: Well, I was here. I wasn't at the first time they pulled the tents down because I went back to Sydney, but after they pulled the tent down the first time, a lot of us got here and got motivated to come back down again. And when they pulled the tent down the second time, after it was re-established, they moved the police in large numbers. People say 300. Well, what I remember, what I witnessed, was police in the vicinity of 2,000 moving in. They had the army on standby. They had Victorian police, Commonwealth police, and New South Wales police. So if you look at a film called Ningarana, you will see it for yourself, the sheer numbers of police. We were outnumbered by the police by at least 5 to 1, so there was about 300 Aboriginal and white supporters, but yet the police numbers would have been 3, 4, maybe 5 times as high, if that my memory serves me correct.
5: My God. And for you, what was it like for you personally? You know, you're there, you're facing, because not a lot of people have faced that before, and you were probably one of the, you know, the first in that Aboriginal sort of activist generation to face that kind of threat from the police. What was it like knowing that you had a lot of innocent people that were around as well as yourself?
6: Well, we not only had innocent people, we had a lot of women, and there were even children in the group that formed around the tent to try and protect it. That didn't deter the police. They just moved in en masse. They wanted to impose their version of law. There was absolutely no need for it, but yet they did it, and they destroyed the tent. They bashed a lot of Aboriginal people, including myself. A lot of Aboriginal people got arrested. But once again, it was just an excessive abuse of power when there was no need for it.
5: And a lot of people have said to me just in the last sort of 2 days or so that one of the reasons that the four original men, I should say, went with the Beach Umbrella in 72 was because of the referendum that happened in 67, and not a lot of had happened in that preceding sort of 5 years afterwards, and that sort of got people motivated to say...
6: Well, the referendum in itself was a turning point in Aboriginal mainstream Australian history. It was the first time that Aboriginal people got some recognition by amending the Constitution. But the question was, as we look back in history, the Constitution was amended for the benefit of Aboriginal people. It was just amended so that the High Court could interpret its powers under the Constitution and could make a decision as to whether it's for the benefit or to the detriment, which is proven in the Ironmast Bridge case. And there was another one. I'm just trying to think. I just slipped my mind, but I'll come back to that one. So the High Court says, under the race power, that they can, because Parliament is supreme, Parliament can do what it likes with Aboriginal people using the race power. And if one is to take that to its logical conclusion, it could be argued that Parliament is authorised under the Australian Constitution to commit genocide against Aboriginal people and commit it legally, despite international law.
5: And, I mean, I didn't even introduce you as the fact that you were one of our preeminent lawyers at the time, at the period in the 70s. And thus, you know, your just interpretation is fantastic. And that, a lot of Aboriginal people don't get to hear this as well. You know, we get confused messages from the media quite often. We don't often get to hear from especially Aboriginal lawyers, to break it down. And I think that's very much needed, because a lot of people, like Robbie was saying today, they don't understand what sovereignty actually still means. We know it means that if someone says, do you have sovereignty to your land? We go, yeah, it's my country. But in the way it's being interpreted outside our realms of power is this... I think for a lot of Aboriginal people, confusing, and it's being, you know, they basically lie about it, to tell you the truth. What would you say about that?
6: Well, what I would say about Aboriginal sovereignty, it exists. It's never been surrendered by Aboriginal people. We've never treated away that right. But more importantly, the Commonwealth Government of Australia, the Parliament of Australia and the High Court of Australia, under the Constitution of Australia, have only had powers over Aboriginal people since 1901. And that's a constitution of an introduced imperial power. It had nothing to do with Aboriginal people in 1901. I would like to know how they acquired the power. I agree that they have the might to do so, but they never had the right to do so, to impose their will by force on Aboriginal people. So they're still acting on the premise that because they have the might, they can impose their will upon a people who do not consent to their sovereignty, because they've never acknowledged that there is a dual system of law, a dual system of sovereignty. They think that because they've got the numbers on their side, they got backed up by Parliament, backed up by the Army, the Navy and the Air Force, and the judiciaries and the prison systems, that they can continue to impose their will by force on Aboriginal people.
5: So basically, they're saying that really might is right. So basically, might is right. So they're not even worrying about the moral principles, are they? It's really,
6: no, they're certainly not worrying about the moral principles, because they have always acted on the premise that because the Parliament of Australia is supreme, Parliament can make whatever laws it likes, but yet all of those men and women who sit in Parliament do so contrary to the interests of Aboriginal people. They all own private property. They all are a party to a process that enjoys the benefit of imperialism, dispossession and continuing dispossession of Aboriginal people. They don't declare their interests and say we should not be voting on these matters because the Aboriginal voice has not been heard in our parliament. We are serving the interests of the particular groups that put them in power, not serving the interests of Aboriginal people. When you look then at the next step, you go to the High Court of Australia, all the judges who sit on land cases and native title places, they are not declaring their interest. They also enjoy private property taken against the interest of Aboriginal people. They don't declare their interest and say to the Parliament of Australia, these matters cannot be resolved peacefully, these matters cannot be resolved according to international law, because we all are impartial and we all obtain benefits contrary to Aboriginal interests. Therefore, we would ask the Parliament of Australia, we cannot proceed with these matters, the matter should be referred to the International Court of Justice.
5: And that's, people have been saying that, haven't they, for quite a while?
6: Yes, Aboriginal people have always said that.
5: Exactly. It's just that never seems to be sinking in, though, does it?
6: Well, hopefully in time, with the young ones here today, that it will sink in, that people are sovereign, and Parliament must realise, and it's taken the Aboriginal people a long time to find the voice that to continually reassert their sovereignty against these oppressive powers that will find and that try to manipulate and control Aboriginal people.
5: Media. Yeah, and it seems that they continue to seem to find loopholes, don't they? It's like we've always, you know, whether it's, I don't know, all these things keep popping up, 10-point plans and other, something else, and now we've got an intervention, and I don't know, what do you think? Is there an answer to all this?
6: Well, there are answers, but unfortunately the Australian people are not just enough or sophisticated enough to understand that Aboriginal people have a right to our own law, our own cultural values, our own spirituality. And that if Parliament is going to act and continue to act on the premise of imperialism, Aboriginal people have the right to their own Parliament and their own judicial system. I don't know of any member of Parliament that's been charged or having to examine or to explain their interests why they're acting contrary to Aboriginal interests.
5: And in terms of what we hope, or we all hope, comes out of the next 3 days, in terms of, I suppose we want national unity, obviously, but what do you think, especially from, you know, the legal framework, what do you think actually is needed in terms of some document that comes from this three-day workshop and celebration?
6: Well, the thing that has to come from this workshop and any workshop dealing with the future of Aboriginal people is the realisation that we are one people, even though we have language groups that go into something like 400 to 500 different language groups, we're still one people. And as one people, not one of our people have signed a document of surrender. Not one of our people have acquiesced and said, yes, we accept what you've done to us as a fait accompli. The embassy is here as a constant reminder that Aboriginal sovereignty exists.
5: Yeah, never been ceded. Exactly. And are you, in terms of, say, for you as one of the people that were here in 72, what does this 3 days mean to you as one of the veterans?
6: Well, what this means to me is when I look around today and see all these little kids around, all the children, all the grandchildren, it makes me aware that the spirit of the struggle is alive and well, okay? Every generation will fight the struggle in a different way. And the group that are coming through now, they will find that they will fight the struggle different to how we fought it. Or maybe they will find they fought it the similar way. But every generation will have its own battles in asserting Aboriginal sovereignty. All we can do is what we've been doing, is chip at it until the Australian people as a whole realise that Parliament, the High Court of Australia, are creations of white power, not creations where Aboriginal people were treated as equals to have a say in the formulation of the Constitution of Australia. We had absolutely no say.
5: Yeah, well, I suppose on that note, it's teeming down here, by the way, but we want to very much thank Paul. We're going to let him go off and enjoy the rest of the celebrations, despite some of the hiccups we've had today with Mr. Abbott and Ms. Gillard. But thank you very much, Paul, for sharing your wisdom with us today. And, yeah, I'm sure that the whole community across Australia appreciate your input with us. Thank you for coming.
6: Thank you for the opportunity to speak.
5: And Isabel Coe, speaking of Coes, is coming on now.
4: Yeah, no, thanks, John. We just heard from Isabel just a moment ago. And that was Johnny Harding, who actually had a program for quite a while here at 3CR, a broadcaster. He's a playwright now. He's very successful doing that. But he comes on occasionally and joins my show. And he was with the legend, the late legend, Paul Coe. If you want to find out a little bit more about what Paul Coe did, check out a case called Coe versus the Commonwealth, 1979. I think we're going to all revisit that case. I thought that case was quite amazing, personally. I said, well, I thought it was all over. He actually nailed it. But that's not the way this system works. But it's not going to go away. It's in black and white in the High Court, that case. So, and on that point, I was going to put my old mate on here.
7: Yeah.
4: He's been studying a form lately.
7: Yeah.
4: How you going? Good morning, Len.
7: Good morning, Rob. The late, great Paul Coe. Do you remember when we met him? We were up in Sydney for, was it the Redfern speech of Keating? We were up there for something and we went.
4: I wasn't there for Redfern speech.
7: No, but when was it? Must have been when you started the, must have been the time when you and Isabel and everyone started that case. Or maybe it was the Two Laws Conference we're on, something. We got ushered into his office, you know, and he gave us 5 minutes.
4: Anyway, I think he's a legend, Paul Coe. Yes. The Coes are such warriors. We're Adjuri people.
7: If you read Coe's case, you don't really want to change a word of what his argument was. It's still the same argument, you know. And what he said is true, that the judiciary should declare their interests, the parliamentarians should declare their interests, because they're all acting in their own interests and not in the interests of Aboriginal people. It's just...
4: As they would.
7: Yeah, well...
4: Currently, there's a bit of a... what would you call it? An investigation from, I think she's a researcher at Melbourne Uni by a woman by the name of Olivia Parr.
7: Yeah.
4: And she's wrote a little bit about that case, the 1979 Paul Coe case, and she's saying that it was correct and they should revisit it. And so I'm advising everyone, if you want to learn about sovereignty, genocide, because he mentioned the issue of genocide quite a number of times in that interview right there.
7: And that article you're talking about, Olivia Parr, is it, or Barr?
4: Olivia Barr or Olivia Parr.
7: Yeah, sure. Is it published in the, is it the Sydney Review or the Melbourne Law Review? You can Google it. But her argument is that Coe's case was actually evenly divided. It wasn't actually a majority decision.
4: That's true, yes.
7: And therefore, the court can revisit it. In fact, the court must revisit it.
4: How often does that happen when there's an equal number of judges there? Did they design it that way so they didn't have to have a result?
7: I don't know, but it's been followed so often by all these other judgments that you're not sure. I'm not sure how that argument's going to stack up. But it's
4: but
7: an
4: how
7: argument.
4: Often do they have an equal number of judges on it?
7: Don't know.
4: That's not normal.
7: Don't know.
4: No.
7: Now, speaking of history, in 50 years' time, do you think people will be looking back and listening to the tape, the YouTube tape of the speeches of the first assembly, Galung Wao first assembly in Parliament House on Monday? You were there from 8:30 to 2 o'clock, whenever it went to, and that you can Google the speeches of the assembly, and there's a whole transcript. You can read the transcript while you listen to the speeches, but they were humdingers, speech after speech. Oh God,
4: they're great speeches, but I was in there just pointing out the Vienna Law of Treaties Convention, International Law, 1969. That's where we need to go now, you know. It's, I'm not really happy about state government legislated treaties, but I think it's a step in the right direction. I just hope we can lift it to a higher level where it needs to be. It needs to be, you know, we're unceded sovereigns. That's international law business and needs to be treated accordingly, but who knows where this could go.
7: There was something about being in the actual building, like the speakers were saying, this is what caused all the pain and trouble and took our rights away right here. It was done in this very building, in this chamber, you know.
4: The portraits that were there.
7: Of, you know, your friend Jeff Kennett.
4: Jeff Kennett.
7: Who you charged
4: statues
7: with genocide.
4: Of Queen Victoria.
7: Yeah. And in the actual chamber, it's like a church. At the back, they've got the crown, a big 3D crown, on one side the unicorn, the other side the lion. It's like being in a little cathedral or something, or a little chapel of... It's very kind of biblical in there. Is it the same way that ever been to the Melbourne Town Hall meeting chamber? I mean, that's gothic. That's scary.
4: Yeah, it is.
7: I think we went there one night when Camp Sovereignty was happening and we had to... What was the Lady Mayor's name? Lord Mayor? The one before?
4: No, they,
7: Reese.
4: They and, come and go.
7: Anyhow, that was all happening that night. But it's really gothic, you know, with black carved wood and stuff. Oh, God.
4: What's gothic mean? Don't explain that.
7: Gothic, what does it mean? Well, gee, you gothic me there.
4: I think of Batman stuff and all that.
7: Yeah, dark and brooding and kind of malevolent and, you know, yeah. And also a bit melodrama, a bit hamish, you know.
4: Yeah. I was going to play a song, but, we've got 22 minutes past 12 o'clock. We're looking about... Looking at the history of Free CR here, 50 years of free community radio coming up on the 4th of July, and we're just looking back in our history here, particularly what I've been involved with. What we just been looking at today was the 40-year anniversary of the Tent Embassy. You know, we had legends like Paul Cohey's sister, Isabel, Michael Anderson, Gary Foley.
7: Dennis Walker, was he around?
4: He was around. I haven't gotten anything on Dennis. He was a great influence on me, Dennis Walker.
7: Yeah, Kevin Gilbert, he'd gone by then.
4: Kevin, and those two, Dennis and Kevin, were very instrumental in convincing me about the idea of a treaty. I was never for a treaty, but after dealing with those, you know, key... revolutionary rebels, and I didn't think they would be talking treaty, but they explained treaty to me in a way where I agreed. But it's got to, I really believe it's got to be at that higher level. It's got to be international law level. Yeah, you know, we're a sovereign. We're not English. You know, and We can treaty with anyone in the world we wish. We may or may not treaty with the English or the Australians. We've got a right to do that.
7: It's what you talk about, the Treaty Republic. You know, those two things sort of can work together, can't they?
4: I think so. And because they didn't... this is an opening for Australia. It's how you can boot the crown out.
7: Yeah.
4: They didn't get a treaty. They didn't get consent. That means they haven't got jurisdiction.
7: Yeah.
4: So we can throw them out. This is a brand... we can do a reset here, a brand new day, a reset, and set up a thing called the Sovereign Treaty Republic of Australia.
7: And where's the safest place to be if you're Aboriginal people? The safest place to be is if you're with the sovereigns.
4: Not in this country.
7: No, that's right. But, I mean, if you were actually acknowledged as the sovereigns, I mean, people say, oh, you know, you can't have anyone having special rights, but at the same time, they're quite happy for Charles Windsor and his ragtag family to have special rights.
4: Criminal family.
7: The Constitution's got two layers of people. It's got Charles Windsor and co and everybody else. Well, in fact, if you're going to go that way, it really should be Aboriginal mobs. There's 250 plus different nations, different languages, different, however you want to describe them, entities, spiritual connections or whatever. And that you are the sovereigns, the truth.
4: Well, that means dealing with the truth and reality. So
7: that's a problem.
4: That's a problem, Mary.
7: It's a psychological problem, not a legal one. That's denial.
4: Australia's in a deep state of denial. You know what denialism is? If you ask your psychiatrist, I've got a problem with denial, she'd say you've got a mental illness. Mm. Well, that's what it is. So Australia's in a deep state of denial. Can't deal with reality.
7: It's funny how the Chief Justice of Victoria's name is half in denial. His name's Niall. Chief Justice Niall.
4: Yay. So how are we travelling on that front there? We're embarking on the High Court.
7: Yeah, we're back in the High Court. We last...
4: Back in the High Court? That sounds like a song.
7: We last mucked around. Well, you started mucking around with them, Michael Kirby, back in 1997, wasn't it?
4: Yes.
7: And you're thinking to get an order that the Australian government had to go to the International Court of Justice for an advisory opinion on exactly how it is that they are running the country and not you, Mob.
4: And also...
7: that didn't go well.
4: His ruling on that case, the 1997 case, was that he said that genocide wasn't a crime. That's what that came out of that case. So genocide's not a crime and we had to pay costs. Well, I said, well, hang on, that's not true. And luckily we were able to avoid costs by appealing to the High Court, the full bench of the High Court,
7: Right. Where
4: you didn't turn up.
7: Well, you keep telling me this. One day when I've got time, I'm going to look into this.
4: Yeah, but look what happened that day. Yeah, lucky I was able to argue with myself and got out of that.
7: I pride myself on always turning up, always being there to back you.
4: Well, check it out, man.
7: Okay, but maybe it was a good time to let you down because maybe they took pity on you.
4: Did you mean to do that?
7: No, I wasn't doing
4: that. Anyway, it worked out all right.
7: So that was 97, and then...
4: been quite a number of cases.
7: And then
4: since.
7: About the time of the... Oh, yeah, then we had, you know, Kevin took on Alexander Downer and all that crew about Lake Eyre, and Wodja Labina took them on, and...
4: that was the Tent Embassy as well.
7: And Isabel, and then Tom Trevorrow and co. in the
4: Hindmarsh
7: thing, and then... But, so there's been these cases bubbling away, but they all get knocked back because they all say it's not justiciable or whatever, you know. But when the referendum case was coming up, remember in 2023... You tried to get a couple of cases going in the High Court and they just kept knocking them back for very spurious reasons, you know. And I think that's when you decided the best place was to go right back to Victoria, to the lowest court in the land, the Magistrates Court, and just charge King Charles, as he calls himself, with complicity in ongoing genocide. And that's been dragging through the courts, up through the Supreme Court Trial Division, then the Court of Appeal... And now we're dragging it up into the High Court, and
4: I think it's got grounds because if you have a look at the UN Convention, it clearly states that there's no immunity for anybody, whether you're a Prime Minister, President, King, Queen, doesn't matter. As that it's made clear that there's also no statute of limitation. It means it doesn't matter when this happened.
7: No,
4: we can still apply to have this. These charges laid.
7: Well, John Howard's still alive. He's still alive.
4: He's still alive.
7: And he's the one behind the 10-point plan. And that was the so-called Nadia Rimmer case. Well, that was actually you and Isabel that started it in Canberra.
4: But because in that case that you didn't turn up, Len, they said that, Mr. Thorpe, you can't come back to this court. They told me that. I said, yeah. So they knocked out the costs. I said, but I was thinking, I'll go and get someone else to take this over.
7: Yeah.
4: I remember Arnie Wadgler was real keen to get involved.
7: That's right.
4: Uncle Kev was real keen to get involved.
7: Billy Craig, he started up, but then he's gone.
4: That legend, yeah. We lost a lot of legends along the way.
7: A lot.
4: And
7: you're the last man standing of that crew, I think.
4: Yeah, well, Michael Anderson was involved.
7: Yeah, but he was just an intervener. You were the applicants.
4: I've been the one behind this, and I want to see it through. And so we're in the High Court now. But the plan all along was to exhaust the potential domestic remedy.
7: That we got the news today that a bloke called Judge Stewart, had a look at the case on Friday. And he decided that it wasn't urgent about trying to get a stay of the lower court proceedings. But no one decided to tell you until 5 o'clock on Monday night. And now when you're asking for a copy of his directions, they won't produce them because, you see, in order to appeal his decision to the whole seven judges, you have to have a copy of his decision, his directions. So today's controversy is whether or not the Deputy Registrar of the High Court Melbourne Registry, a friend of yours, well known to you from years of going back.
4: Mussolini.
7: Rosemary Mussolino, Deputy Registrar. Whether her referral to the judge.
4: She must have kept 9 years.
7: I don't know. Mm. Yeah, well,
4: she was old then. Yeah, so.
7: So anyhow, that's today's adventure as to whether we're going to get these things, whether we can get the case brought forward straight away. But apparently they're in recess at the moment. They're having a recess. They're having a recess until August. Have a recess. I think obviously they're writing judgments in their recess. But did you used to have recess at primary school? They used to give you little cartons of milk, remember that?
4: Yeah. That's right. Done well, out of
7: recess. I don't know if they still call it recess, do they? When you have a break in the morning, what's it called in school?
4: It used to be called recess. That's probably afternoon play.
7: Time out.
4: Playtime.
7: Yeah. That's pretty exciting. And so you've got three cases kind of lodged in the High Court. The Court of Appeal still thinks they're going to go ahead and write their judgment, but they can't really because there's a sort of stay application in the High Court. So a bit of gnashing of teeth and frustration. But it turns out this Judge Stewart guy is the main guy that Judge Beach Jones wrote this controversial speech about a few weeks ago. Gave a speech in North Queensland about the Samuel Griffith Society and all these. You know, there are lots of right wing anti Aboriginal.
4: Did you hear Michael Anderson mention Samuel?
7: Yeah, I did. Yeah.
4: So who are this secret society or something?
7: Well, they of course will tell you they're not. You know, there's Brandis. Remember him, your mate?
4: Brandis. Oh my God, I heard about you.
7: He wrote a reply.
4: He's the head over there in England at the moment. He runs the high.
7: No, he teaches at ANU. He's a professor at ANU or one of those. No, maybe not.
4: Sure,
7: ANU.
4: Isn't he sitting over there in the UK as a running that like embassy there?
7: I don't think he's. No, I think he's finished that gig. He's teaching at some tertiary institution in Canberra. It might not be ANU.
4: I reckon we should subpoena him.
7: Yeah.
4: Into the court and ask him questions about. The Attorney General's fair, because I think he's the one behind that.
7: Well, you were saying at some stage it was Downer and Brandis working together.
4: Yes.
7: They got the fiat put in the act.
4: Which is basically immunity from prosecution for Australia, right? Yeah. And that's what they ended. That was a deal that they joined the ICC on. You know, they had to take genocide as a crime.
7: Yeah.
4: And what they did was.
7: But say if like you know how you say there's no immunity, but clearly under Australian law at the moment, you know, the Crown, the sovereign, is immune. And in fact, I think government ministers have immunity. Judges have immunity under Australian law. You can't prosecute them or you can't sue them generally, right?
4: Well, isn't that the case?
7: And the question is, does the Genocide Convention overrule that? You know, because of universal jurisdiction. And so far, that's got completely, you know. Stonkered by the federal court in Ngati Rimah, you know, they were talking about that.
4: Yeah, but because we're fighting in their courts, that's why we want to get to the international court and ask them the question: are people immune from this crime?
7: But see, could you even, do you reckon, take a case in the High Court asking them to declare that Australia is unable and unwilling, because they would then say probably, well, that's not justiciable. The question of whether Australia is unwilling and unable, that's a matter for the International Criminal Court prosecutor to decide. Nothing to see here. We can't go into that in Australia because there's no legislation.
4: So that's why we need to get to the International Court. And how do we get there? What's stopping us to getting there? Can we get there?
7: Yeah.
4: What can they do to stop us from getting there?
7: Well, they'd have to have a pretty tight arrangement with 140 UN member states to stop any one UN member state taking you to the International Court of Justice, or in fact initiating an International Criminal Court. But the prosecutor, of his or her own motion, can decide. So you could put an application in with criminal charges against the judges and the members of the executive, members of parliament, and see if the prosecutor will take it on.
4: Who is the prosecutor these days? I see that Khan got knocked off the perch there.
7: Well, he's kind of half off the perch. He's still fighting in the various jurisdictions like the bar, licensing people and so on. But there's also the office of the prosecutor. They've got deputy prosecutors, so it's not just one person.
4: Okay.
7: So, yeah, what's his name? Khan, someone Khan. He was an English KC, and he got this gig.
4: Yeah, and he's got charges on him at the moment. Right?
7: Yeah, yeah.
4: There's urgency about what's going on with Aboriginal people in this country. But, there's urgency about genocide. Genocide's an urgent issue, right? We need it dealt with today, not when these people are ready.
7: And the thing is, if you're right, then you can go back to when in your 1997 case and say, here I told a judge of the High Court about genocide that was going on. And then you go to the Nadjarima case. We all told the Supreme Court judge that genocide was going on. You know, and then throughout this case for the past 3 years, you've been saying, stop the genocide. You know, I mean...
4: So how do we... Can we sue? What do we do there?
7: Well, it when you turn that around, you've got these people in high government positions ignoring the evidence of victims of genocide, that it's happening to them, their families, their mobs, you know, the connected people all across the country. What does that mean about their guilt? I mean, what does that mean about their punishment?
4: It's very clear to me that's the truth. It's clear to me about it. And, if you look at that UN convention... Yeah. And, you know, why would they want to have put that Attorney General's fiat in there if they were not worried about the issue?
7: Well, arguably, as you told the court, that's an act of genocide in itself, because it stops you stopping the genocide, stops you going into court, because you're not going to court just to get a finding against them. You're going in there just to make it stop. You know, that's
4: and what's the title of the convention?
7: Yes, prevention.
4: Right.
7: The Convention on Prevention and Punishment of the Crime of Genocide.
4: Can you tell me that Australia's prevented genocide of Aboriginal people in this country? Has the Crown prevented genocide?
7: No. And that raises the question of intention, because they'll say, well, look, we acknowledge native title. All of our government departments acknowledge the Aboriginal traditional owners and the elders. How can you say we've got the intent to commit acts of genocide against you? And what's the answer to that? Well,
4: where did you get the right to make laws for our people?
7: Yes, that's part of the answer.
4: And do you have consent?
7: Yes.
4: Do you have jurisdiction over our people? You know, and why is there things like deaths in custody occurring? Yeah. Why is there forced removal of our children?
7: Yes.
4: And look at the closing gap report. Yeah. Look at the Yurok report.
7: So on top of all the admitted acts of massacre and poisoning and the removal from the land and everything, on top of all that removal of children, it doesn't take much more to say, well, you've still got the same intention. And the only way you could negate that intention is, as you say, with a treaty, getting consent. That'd be one, or declaring an end to hostilities. That'd be another way.
4: Yeah, an official end of hostilities.
7: Yeah, but they haven't done that.
4: How can you step into a treaty and say anything that you've ever done is valid if you haven't got consent to do it? And any law that you ever made in the past, is it valid? Is there any law that, for any reason, that was made by colonisers in this country valid? when you haven't got consent. If you consider that we're human beings and have human rights.
7: It's like if you had an army of mercenaries that declared war on, say, a place like Australia. Say the mercenaries were actually British, authorised by the British Crown. As long as there's not a peace treaty and they go around killing people, they can't say they didn't have the intent to kill them because there's a war going on that they're part of, you know. And so unless there's a treaty or an end to hostilities, how can Australia and Australians, high officials like John Howard and other people, deny that they've got the intent to destroy, which is a necessary intent? Even when you have Jess, what's her name? Jess?
4: Liberal.
7: Yeah, Jess Liberal and the Shadow Minister for the Opposition for Aboriginal Affairs saying that they're going to revoke the whole Assembly Gelong Wahl thing. Isn't that the intent to destroy? I mean, what is revoking it but destroying it? So clearly that's an intention.
4: Right. Yeah, Victoria is something else.
7: I tell you.
4: And Tasmania. And didn't they coin the word based on what happened in Tasmania? The word genocide came from there.
7: But I reckon what happened on Monday, the 22nd of June, in the Parliament House was the most important historic moment in the history of so-called Victoria. It was the most important moment since the British invasion started.
4: Well, Batman's treaty.
7: Yeah, but this was beyond that. This was all different mobs from all around the so-called state.
4: It was great.
7: Speaking. And you talk about oral culture, these people can speak, right? Yeah. I mean, everyone.
4: I just want to see it go to the international legal level, not this colonial state government legislation stuff.
7: Of course.
4: But this is, I think that's a step in the right direction. That's what I can give it. And I reckon we're entitled to go have a look at the Vienna Law of Treaties Convention.
7: But it was so profoundly moving. It was like watching a gathering of the tribes at a big, not a corroboree, I don't quite know what the word would be, but a big ceremony of like tying it all together. Everyone's talking about unity of purpose and stuff.
4: I want to see them realising their own power here. They talk about unceded sovereignty.
7: Yeah.
4: Oh, show us that. And what does that mean?
7: A few of the speeches took a more mild position that nothing about us without us, you know. Well, that's kind of the basic position of a representative government. You have to consult people that you're making laws about. So that's no biggie, really. But then the question becomes, well, what isn't about you? What part of the Victorian legislation isn't really about Aboriginal people if you start from the position of Aboriginal sovereignty? That it was Aboriginal land with Aboriginal law until the 29th of June, 1768.
4: It still is. You know, people say dispossession, but we're not dispossessed.
7: No.
4: We say we still retain the sovereignty here. We never ceded it. So we're not dispossessed. You're dispossessed people, the colonisers. They're not in their own country.
7: What does colonise mean if it doesn't mean from elsewhere?
4: Yeah. Well, explain it to Pauline, will you?
7: Well, you have to. I thought she keeps saying you have to speak English to be in this country, but Pauline ain't a great speaker of the English, you know. Do people understand what she's saying
4: either.
7: Half the time?
4: This is not England. And, you know, that's not a complete denial, right? They just don't see that there was another law and another people here.
7: Today I'm looking up why on the seal of the High Court that they stamp on their documents, why it's got the kangaroo and the emu in it, right? But there's nothing actually in the High Court Act that says it has to have the kangaroo and the emu. It says there will be a seal with inscribed the High Court of Australia. And then you ask AI, Google, the question, well, how come the kangaroo and the emu are there? And that's because they're on the Australian coat of arms. And then you go to that royal warrant from George the whatever, the king, back in 19-something or other, as to why the kangaroo and the emu are there. And they're saying that they're native animals of Australia, and that's to differentiate us back in 19-something or other, as to why the kangaroo and the emu are there. And they're saying that they're native animals of Australia, and that's to differentiate

the Pillars of Society out there. This is Kev Carmody. That's not what I wanted to do. Skip that.

As a society cruise down the road each day, they got the economic wherewithal we can't afford to pay. They got them numbered bank accounts, the system is sure.

Mercedes, Benz, and Porsches live Rolls Royce Gillette's lives. You can tell the affluent from the status symbols that they drive. When you're on the dole queue,

Walking down the freeway on their dotted line. I like to make decisions, but they won't allow the time. It says religion is the

titles of status and dominance on their progeny and their class. Sir, Your Honor, Your Grace, Your Highness were made to polish and lick their brass. But you, my friend, can be like them if you have their $1 million fee.

0: Let's talk then, because I've got a few technical difficulties there. We've got 12:47 here on Community Radio 3CR. We're going have a look at some of the historical moments in the last 50 years here, particularly around Aboriginal business. And at the moment, I've got my mate Len in the studio. We've been doing court cases over the last 30 years.
1: Yeah. In fact, one historical moment was when we met Eddie Mabo up at the Two Laws Conference in Brisbane. Have we talked about this before, where we gave a presentation on the Genocide Convention Act, and it was a very silent room.
0: Could have heard a pin drop.
1: When people twigged that there was actually a law against what had been going on here, an international

0: law.
1: That was amazing, wasn't it? We actually got up and left that what was it? What was it? The forum.
0: Yeah.
1: So we get up, went back to our hotel room.
0: I think it was on campus. I think it was one of those campuses.
1: Yeah, I can't.
0: Was it James Cook or something?
1: That'd be right. James Cook University.
0: I think it was.
1: And we were sitting there, and we were saying, "Oh, they're not really prepared to hear what we had to say."
0: Yeah.
1: So we left, and
0: The old judicial tap on the door.
1: The judicial tap. Guess who was at the door? Was the late Eddie Mabo. Beautiful man.
0: Yeah.
1: Hey. I feel that he got used by certain lawyers, and you know, we weren't fighting for naive title. Eddie asked, he said, look, he said, explain sovereignty to us.
0: That's right.
1: I said, Eddie, you just gave it up, mate. But don't worry, bros. Anyway, because he was Melanesian and lived on a small island.
0: Mer. That's right.
1: Closer to New Guinea.
0: Yeah.
1: Melanesian people who, on a little island, you probably would mark your land out. Yeah. That was a difference.
0: They had little gardens. It was a garden kind of culture.
1: Yeah.
0: Is it yams and stuff? I think. I can't remember. But it was a garden.
1: It was a garden. It was marked by
0: everyone knew where their
1: garden rocks.
0: Yeah, that's right. Yeah.
1: Which sort of fell into line with white man's law a bit.
0: Yeah.
1: Property. That's why they get property law, yeah. But mainland Black Australia was different.
0: It's a spiritual connection.
1: We had a deep connection with our land. And we didn't need our fences and borders like a white man did.
0: Yeah.
1: Anyway, the rest is history. They used that. But what was important about Eddie Mabo's case was they got rid of the idea of terra nullius.
0: Yeah.
1: That's what it was a notion. It wasn't actual legislation.
0: Yeah.
1: It was just a notion.
0: Yeah.
1: So how does that work? It wasn't real. So that was made a big deal out of striking that out. It didn't exist.
0: Yeah.
1: So, what a scam the whole thing was.
0: But now they kept in sovereignty nullius. They took out terra nullius. They had to admit there were people here, but they couldn't really say that they were a kind of sovereign peoples, whatever sovereignty means. And it means a different thing here. It's not just that notion of a hierarchy of the big boss at the top. It's a whole thing about the spiritual connection of people to the land.
1: Are they saying
0: people?
1: That there was this was a sovereignty nullius? Like there was a legal nullius? There was no law here, which is a bit crazy. If you coexisted with 300 other mobs on this continent.
0: Yeah, but then you got that quote from Blackburn, the Judge Blackburn in the Balco case. This is before Mabo, and he said if ever there was a government of laws and not of men, it's the system that he's been hearing evidence about from the old fellas.
1: Yeah, absolutely. We were a law. The colonisers didn't bring law here. No. What they did bring here was terrorism, genocide, greed, race hatred. That's not a law. It's not a basis of building a law either. And particularly when they haven't got consent.
0: Yeah.
1: So how do you get that, Oz? It's a total. That's why we call our organisation Crime Scene Australia. Everything about it is a crime scene, and it'll be that until you do get consent. So that's a very simple way of looking at it. And you haven't got a treaty yet. So it's still the case here, colonial Australia.
0: Like when you said to the Court of Appeal what was the day?
1: 3rd of June.
0: The 3rd of June, you said, what do you know about our law? Now, these are three. These people have been, lawyers for their whole lives. They've been senior counsel. They've been, quite a few of them have been Crown Counsel and,
1: Supreme Court
0: Solicitor
1: judges.
0: General.
1: It's pretty hot.
0: And now they're on the Court of Appeal. And what do they know about
1: the law of the land?
0: The law of the land. And their answer was, we've been to cultural awareness workshops. We've been to several cultural
1: Which,
0: awareness workshops.
1: Which brought laughter to the crowd.
0: Yes. And laughter
1: spontaneous
0: laughter to any Aboriginal person I tell that their response to.
1: So I think that the response from the crowd sort of shocked him a bit.
0: But see, it wasn't just a crowd because there were three judges sitting up there kind of in the dock And there were five Aboriginal people sitting at the bar table, but there was you and your daughter Lisa at the front table, and then the so-called solicitor's table, the second row table. You had Taljan, Claude, Yaram, and then you had various people in the actual body of the court, young people as well. So it was kind of who's trying who here? You know, who has to justify what here?
1: I sort of worked out that way, I believe.
0: And that's how it read. I mean, we've asked for a copy of the videotape because it will clearly show that's how it was going, you know. But they won't give the video. They say the transcript of the thing is sufficient. But the transcript's full of errors and full of things like inaudible or voice, whereas we can actually identify that was Uncle Taljum there, that was Uncle Claude, that was Yaram there from the tent, from the, you know, Camp Sovereignty.
1: Yeah.
0: That was some white ally speaking there. You know, I think this is, you know, and the videotape's very important in terms of going to the International Criminal Court. Because if you're going to say
1: well, what was that? How can we improve on that going into the High Court? Can we get more breaks in terms of taking our own video in there and our own examples of law in there?
0: Well, I keep going back to Monday, but the Gelong Whale crew had their own camera. They
1: had spears in there too.
0: That's right.
1: Yeah,
0: they were lots of the decoration. The decoration. You know,
1: that was beautiful.
0: Transformed it.
1: It did transform it.
0: You know,
1: it needed a decent smoking, that place.
0: Well, there was a smoking room. There was a smoking outside at the back by that little.
1: No, you need to smoke that building out. Actually, there's a lot of bad energy in there.
0: That's right. A lot of bad energy.
1: Yeah.
0: That was the weirdest feeling going into that building.
1: Yes, it is.
0: Because it's so enormous, you know. There's got, like, have to walk up 100 steps just to get in there. That's a huge amount of steps. And, by the way, this building is all paid for with, like, Aboriginal gold. That was the gold rush, gold that paid for all this shit.
1: Well, Aboriginal land paid for it.
0: That's right. And then you've got these giant sort of huge pillars towering over you, like it's all dwarfing ordinary human.
1: That's the whole thing.
0: And so you go into this building.
1: Pillars of society.
0: Yeah, and so the whole building is designed to kind of impress you with the power of some mythical being, the sovereign, the crown, you know.
1: Yes, but it was a breakthrough day, like you say. It was a historical day. I felt really comfortable in there, actually. I felt like I've been in there a number of times, but not in the native police sense of it, but... you know, I've got used to that place there, and I'm becoming more and more comfortable.
0: There must be some way of arranging for there to be a little cooler amount of smoking fire sitting on the table in the middle of the thing when you have proceedings there. I mean, surely they can put some sort of flue down to turn off the smoke alarms in some way.
1: What happens in their churches, their religious things, their church and that. They have a smoking ceremony in a church, and they swing it.
0: So the incense, they swing it backwards and forwards.
1: Always, so it's not beyond their institutional realm
0: memory. That's right. That's right.
1: So
0: there's a lot more you could do with Aboriginalising that building. That's just a start. I'd take down all those pictures of those former premiers in the antechamber.
1: And try them.
0: It is a bit of an anti-chamber. It's anti-Aboriginal because it's all white people.
1: We should put all those guys on trial, see what their crimes were against the Aboriginal people and land.
0: Because
1: remember, like, they never got consent to occupy our land or apply their law here, so they're all guilty on that front.
0: Well, there's a photo now of you standing in front of the portrait of Jeff Kennett.
1: And the Queen Victoria statue.
0: Yes, but Geoffrey G. Kennett was the person you actually charged with genocide.
1: Where is that document?
0: The Lands Title Validation Act. But then, of course, the chief magistrate chucked it out very quickly.
1: But that was still a good document. I remember some of the things that were said in that. What Kennett actually, his lawyers said.
0: Yeah.
1: It's very interesting. Be worth having a look at that again. So that's a couple of documents we should have a look at. Is Paul Coe's 1979 Coe versus the Commonwealth.
0: Yeah.
1: That Jeff Kennett.
0: Yes.
1: 1999.
0: I think it was. Yeah. And that was before the person that later became the Chief Justice, Marilyn Warren. She was just a judge then, but she became the Chief Justice.
1: Yes.
0: And I think the other thing is that, talking about 50 years, Rob, just to finish up, I mean, presumably 3CR is going to be around in 50 years' time. Is that right? I mean, there's no reason why it shouldn't last for another 50 years.
1: Yeah, of course. No, we're independent here.
0: That's right. And just imagine how transformed the country could be in 50 years' time if we actually have a treaty republic, if we actually have recognition of Aboriginal people as being the true sovereigns, recognition of Aboriginal law, so that everyone in this country's got a totem and knows the stories of the place and all that sort of thing. Just imagine what a fantastic place it would be.
1: That'll happen because, if you think long term, my advice.
0: Yeah.
1: Think long term. Don't think this revolution's going to happen today or tomorrow. Plot.
0: And do you remember Judge Osborne in the Court of Appeal? One of the reasons he said was that genocide wasn't a universal thing that could apply in the common law was because the punishments would be different in each country. He said it'd be a different punishment in France than from here. Well, the big punishment here is going to be exile. Well, they're going to take certain people and their family members, dig up their graves and send them out of the country. They're going to be exiled, no longer allowed to live in this country. Isn't that the greatest punishment you can imagine for anyone?
1: I think so. That's probably the best, more in line with Aboriginal law.
0: And is that really what people want? Do they really want to have to be exiled in order to understand what you're saying?
1: Well, don't do the crime if you can't do the time, as I say.
0: They'll be like the Flying Dutchman somewhere out in the rest of the world looking for a place to call home.
1: Well, there's always convict penal ships now. You can just spend your time on don't go near land, people.
0: Yeah.
1: You've done enough damage. Anyway, we're out of time, Len. Thanks, man.
0: Okay.
1: All right. Thanks, everyone, for tuning in. This is a special edition of Yilliman today. thanks for tuning in. We can do more of the same.
0: Keep those donations coming in.
1: Yeah, do that.
0: Pick up the phone now and tell them you want to pledge.
1: Or become a member. Subscribe.
0: Yeah.
1: Subscribe to Freesia.
0: Get historical. This is a historical moment, folks. This is the same week where the first assembly of Aboriginal people sat in the so-called Parliament of so-called Victoria.
1: Right.
0: It was powerful.
1: Well, that's it now. I've got Curly swinging at the door out there. So thanks, everyone.
0: Pick up the phone now.
1: I'll see you for Bunjil's Fire next week from 11 o'clock. What the... F-

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1: A 3CR supporter.

Call me Cultural Kinetic. How are you out there? This is Cultural Kinetics. Come back with one, two, check. Up. How are we going out there? Yes. You're feeling it. You're feeling it. Yes, just a little bit. My name's Curly. About to play some beats. Let's get familiar. You know, familiar with the funk. Which is nothing wrong with that. It's what we're here to do. Thank you very much for your efforts on the Radiothon. Thought it was great. I hit my quota. So you need to know. We're just It's good. All right. Just warm me up. Yeah.

0: Like me. Would you love somebody like me?
1: Yeah, Tracy,

0: So I can get a key.
1: I know we can get an LP.
0: LP, man, if you went crazy, man, I'm talking about some dope, man. I need to get high right now, man. Why don't you hook me up with a 5-0?
1: I can hook you up with a 12-inch.
0: 12-inch, man, you done went crazy. You don't even know what time it is. Out here on the streets and don't know what time it is, man. You's a fool.
1: Yo, homeboy, you a fool. You don't know what time it is out here messing up your mind. You know what I'm saying? This is Ice-T talking to you, boy. I'ma tell you what time.

Genetics, you're all right. Because we don't condone that, you know, like, it's not part of our flow. But this is. Sort of something like this.

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You listen to all the Culture Kinetics and you really feel it. Check it out, Culture Kinetics. Happy Wednesday. It's the end of my show. I'm going to love you and leave you, but I still need you. I'm going to still provide you. See you next week. Welcome to the rest of your life. Culture Kinetics. Proceed, my people. One love.

Gracious. Gracious me. Here we are, 3CR, 4 minutes past two. You're listening to the whole shebang. My name's Tanya Lee, and welcome. It's Radiothon. Had you picked that up as you've been listening? So I've decided that it's time for me. I wrote this thing today saying that as it's radio time and it's time for the game of seduction to continue. It's up to me to bewitch you and lure you towards donating. So while I'm playing you this beautiful music that I'm going to be playing you and hopefully entertaining you with my witty repartee, you can make your way to my GoFundMe campaign, or you can just ring up. Not just ring up, you can ring up 94198377. And as I said to someone the other day, where did you hear your favourite music? Where do you discover your new musical crushes? Where do you hear your thought-provoking conversations about subjects that might be taboo elsewhere? Community radio. Okay, that's my first little spiel for the day. I'm going to launch straight into two tracks by Rising Appalachia, by sisters Leah and Chloe Smith, and it's quite something. So we'll start with the first song, Agua de la Madre.

So, as I mentioned, that was Leah and Chloe Smith from Rising Appalachia. They started playing together when they were kids on their porch in Georgia, starting off with fiddle and banjo, apparently. That last track was called Find Your Way. That, to me, was a little melting pot of folk, bluegrass, country, and it had like a little rap almost in the middle. Very cool. Also, those really beautiful sibling harmonies. The first track, Agua de la Madre. I love the way I'm pronouncing that, like I think I know what I'm doing. So they're blending their North and South American traditions in that one. It was very mesmerizing, that track. Before we go any further, I'd like to acknowledge the traditional owners of the land on which we're broadcasting here today and pay my respect to the elders past and present, and to recognise the continuing connection to lands, waters and communities. So I am going to be interspersing my music today with bids to lure you to donate. We donate. Do we subscribe? The words don't matter. Pledge. Just share. Share your, share what you can. Anything, $5, anything over $2 is tax deductible. And as I was saying before, there's so, community radio is such a beautiful beast, and there are lots of opportunities to participate. You can volunteer, you can come and help out on the telephones here. You can maybe even put forward a show you might want to do. You can do any manner of things, but at the moment we'd really love your money. Can I be so crass? Okay, I'm going to play a couple of tracks by Ella Hooper. Now, Ella, as some of you would probably know, was in Killing Heidi. So she was very young when she first came to our attention. She was only 13 when she was discovered on the Unearthed, the Triple J Unearthed. And she was 17 when she had her first number one single. That's pretty impressive, with Mascara. And at 18, she became the first woman to be awarded APRA's Songwriter of the Year. So she's had a big career by the time before she turned 20. She's also had plenty of gold and platinum records and won 4 arias. So on ya, Ella. She's got a new track out. Oh, it's actually a couple of weeks old now, a new single. I'm going to play something, first of all, from last year. It's called Growing Up Is Hard to Do. And then her single that was just released a few weeks ago, I Got Eyes on You.

Hell yeah. I wish I could say that more convincingly. Hell yeah. That came out on the 1st of May this very year. That was Meg and the Wheelers from Chicago. There you go. Country music's everywhere. I love that. That, to me, encapsulates a lot of the things I love about country music, even the title, The Hell I Won't. There's something about country music that you can use cliches, what people would generally call a cliche, maybe, perhaps, some people. And it's just woven into the song in such a seamless way that it just sounds, it illustrates and doesn't sound corny. Well, not to my ears anyway. Yeah, so that was Meg, songwriter Meg Sampson from her band Meg and the Wheelers. And before that, Ella Hooper and her track I Got Eyes on You, which just came out recently. And Growing Up Is Hard to Do. I was almost going to break into Breaking Up Is Hard to Do, which is one of my favourite songs. I've got some more Australians for you. Brooke Russell put a single out, came out last week. It's called Sylvia. It's about her auntie. We're going to hear that. Leah Senior has got an album coming out, and there's a couple of tracks that we can access at the moment, and I'm going to play two of those. So track by Brooke and then two tracks by Leah Senior. That gives you some time to think about how much money you'd like to donate to 3CR, specifically my show, The Whole Shebang. So do you want to keep me on air? Do you want to keep hearing all these great girls? Of course you do. It's 2:29, and here we go with Brooke Russell and her song about her auntie.

Well, that was Lea Senior in all her glory. So while we were listening, I was thinking about how, you know, she's definitely got that beautiful folk vibe. I've got to think of a new word. What's another word I can use for vibe? Ring in and tell me while you're making your donation. 9419 8377. So she write on her bio, it says, it's quite beautiful, effortlessly weave springtime Baroque pop playfulness with a fragile blend of bedroom folk. I added the word Celtic vibes in there. And she's also got to my ears a little bit of that Margot Gurian pop sensibility. Doesn't matter. Why do we have to analyze everything? Because I'm on radio and I'm trying to impress you. So you'll think, I know what the hell I'm talking about. Really, I just know how I'm feeling when I'm listening to music. So Pretty Faces was from 2017, and then we jumped forward to Softly Once Again, which has been released very recently, maybe a week or so ago. And at the top of that set, Sylvia from Brooke Russell, and I like her bio too. Songs about boozy nights, bad decisions, broken hearts, and the best intentions. And Elvis had a song called Sylvia. Most people don't know about that song because it wasn't something that was released as a single. I heard it for the first time on the soundtrack. There's a double album you can get from the way it was, you know, the film that was filmed. Don't get me started on Baz Luhrmann, actually. I can see I'm going off on a tangent now because I'm going to say it. The film that Baz Luhrmann put out, and good on you, Baz, for the more Elvis there is in the world, the better the world is. But that footage was filmed in about, I can't remember now, and I know it, I should know it. It's one of my favourite films, 72, I think, in Las Vegas. And so he's fancied the footage up and edited it. And it's also from, what was another film? It might have been another sort of, not documentary, what do they call it when they, well, kind of is. Anyway, I digress. That was where I first heard Sylvia, because there was a, on the double album that they released some of the rehearsal tracks and then the live show, the Vegas show. And Sylvia's a corker, a corker and a cracker and a perler of a track. So you can go and listen to that as well. Okay, moving right ahead, moving right along, whatever that saying is. I've got a set for you that is really, I'm going to call it interesting. So let's just get stuck into it, and I'll come back and tell you all about it in a few moments, probably 13 of them.

It's true. This is one of my favourite band names, Men I Trust. I'd love to meet them. I'd love to meet them and say, what was happening the night that you came up with that name? They're from Montreal. That was a track that they released last year. It's called I Come With Mud. I'd like to talk to them about that as well. Before that was Troll Dolly with their song Pooley, which I played before because I love it. And Joanna, or do you say Johanna? Who knows? Brave and Capable from Wales. She's been making music for quite a while. I found it hard to get some information about her, but she did have a release in 2020, Jesus Was a Black Man, which makes me think she's a little kind of interesting, or a lot interesting. And at the beginning of that set was Dawn Landers with her song Little Red Boat. She's from North Carolina. She's released lots of songs, apparently, that have been in commercials, popular films and TV shows. There you go. Oh, she performed with the Boston Pops, the New York City Ballet. Wow, she's a busy girl. My guest is here, but I'm saving her for another few songs, and also giving you a chance to get to the phone to make a donation, because remember, you're listening to Radio 3CR, community radio, and community radio survives by your donations. And so I hope you realise how important you are to the future of 3CR. Do you want the phone number again? Have you written it down? 9419 8377. And earlier in the show, I played a couple of tracks by Ella Hooper. And I don't know why I didn't put this track in with her other tracks. Maybe I wanted to create some distance. But this is Killing Heidi, which was the band that she was in when she was a teenager, and their mega hit, I'm going to call it, Weir, spelt W-E-I-R.

0: And we're back on Radical Radio 3CR. It's 2 minutes past three. You're listening to the whole shebang. That track was... Did we go straight from... Excuse me, I just have to talk to Madison. We went straight from Weir.
1: Yeah.
0: Okay, cool. That's good. I was chatting in here and I... Look, it's live radio. I thought we were going to play another track before we came back.
1: I failed to follow instructions.
0: He Madison, and now I'm getting confused because I've got a Madison and a Madeline in here. But I just have to say something before we continue, because I was talking about Elvis before and Sylvia, and I was talking about that movie, and I want to tell you why I'm a little bit miffed with Baz, because I'm obsessed with that film that came. It was filmed in 1970, so. Some of these names won't mean anything to you. They don't mean anything to me, but it was directed by a guy called Dennis Sanders. And it was shot in Las Vegas during those concerts that he did there. And the thing that was interesting about that was in the beginning, the Colonel wanted to make it like some intimate kind of thing. And it, in the end, that is not what happened. So there were eight... Eight Panavision cameras, and it was shot in 35mm anamorphic format, and it took place at the International Hotel in Las Vegas. So without saying anything more, all I wanted was for Baz to acknowledge that, because that footage was filmed, 56 years ago. It's amazing footage, and yes, Baz did a nice job of tidying it up, but as a filmmaker, I was very disappointed that he didn't mention what he was working with. That's all I'm going to say. I'm just leaving it there. You can do with that what you will. I'm now going to introduce my guest, who I'm very excited to have with me, and I have to make sure that I keep my tone in the mid-range and don't get squealy. And you know what I didn't ask you is how you pronounce your surname. Is it Rendell or Rendell?
2: Rendell, yeah.
0: Madeline Rendell. Welcome.
2: Hello.
0: She's British. She has a beautiful voice.
2: To some people.
0: No, you have. So let's talk about your Britishness for a moment. And I've never been to the mother country.
2: Never?
0: No.
2: Oh.
0: But I probably will now that I've met you.
2: You have to come and visit.
0: Yeah, I'll have to. So where do you live? Do you live in the countryside or do you live in the city?
2: I live in the city, in the Big Smoke in London.
0: Oh.
2: Yes, but at university in Manchester.
0: Ah.
2: So I split my time between the two cities.
0: And when you say you split your time, does that mean... I'm just really curious to hear about your life because you're actually an exchange student.
2: Yeah.
0: And you've been here for how long now?
2: A year since last, almost a year. It's kind of annoying because I'm cutting a year short by like 5 days.
0: Oh.
2: It would be nice to have said a year.
0: Yeah.
2: I'll round up.
0: Yeah, you can do that. So you've been here for a year, and tell me, because I don't actually know anything about how the exchange system, student system works. So do you request to be a student? How does it work? Or do people say, we'll swap you one of ours for one of yours?
2: Yeah, they call it exchange, but I have no idea who goes from Australia to England, actually.
0: Yeah.
2: Which is a bit boring. I'd quite like to know my counterpart.
0: They don't go and live with your mum and dad.
2: Yeah, I know. They do when you're in like primary school and you do French exchange or whatever.
0: Ah.
2: You get a random French kid living with you for a week. not the same this time. No, you just apply at university. It extended my degree by a year. And because I do international relations, it was on offer. It's pretty boring, really, actually.
0: And so you apply and then they sift through the applications and decide for a whole bunch of reasons that... you get the gig.
2: Well, yeah, you have to list 8 choices in order of preferences of different universities you'd like to go to.
0: Oh.
2: And then, or this is my university, bear in mind. And then I had to write, you know, various reasons I wanted to come to Melbourne over anywhere else in the entire world.
0: And that was your first pick?
2: It was my first pick, yeah. I was very lucky. And then they take your grades and they take your written statement and they decide whether or not they're going to ship you off.
0: And do they make it, you know, do they contribute financially to you at all?
2: No.
0: Even a little bit?
2: So the way it works in England is you can get a student loan from the government.
0: Uh-huh.
2: And they give you a bit more for if you're doing a year abroad.
0: Right. Do you have to pay that back?
2: Oh, yeah. Oh, yeah. I don't... Let's not talk about that. Oh, that's future me problem.
0: Yeah. No, I'm just curious how it all works because I've just been a, you know, one of those arty people that has never been involved in that system.
2: The dream.
0: And it fascinates me.
2: It is really interesting and they sort of they do it in various different ways for different people. You can apply for different grants and stuff. They're actually great at grants. They give a lot of them out.
0: And you realise, you know, when I start having conversations like this and you realise people that are doing degrees and stuff, there's a whole universe out there that exists that I know nothing about.
2: Yeah. Well, yeah, I think the thing about university now is obviously everyone, so many people go these days. And so
0: it's not a privilege so much, is it?
2: Oh, I mean, it's still a massive privilege. I feel so lucky to be at university, especially to be abroad. You know, I think even beyond financial support, emotional support from family and people who kind of, you know, enable you to go. And I don't have anyone I have to take care of in England, which is, you know, I'm so beyond lucky and I'm able physically and emotionally to move across the world. So I still take it as a massive privilege. I think it's just, it's an interesting system now because so many people are in it. It feels kind of exploitative to still be paying £9,500 every year.
0: Yeah, I guess when I said privilege, I was thinking, you know, in the olden days, it was a lot of education was only available to wealthy, really, wasn't it?
2: Yeah. Oh, definitely.
0: And often not to women.
2: No, no. Actually, I think there's more women on my course than there are men. Way.
0: So my next question, of course, is Melbourne. Like, what was it? How? When you're living and studying in Manchester, living in London.
2: Yeah.
0: And did you just sort of close your eyes and do that thing with a pin where you...
2: I threw a dart. Well, I wanted to go somewhere far. Because I sort of thought, okay, I'm 21, about to be 22. I don't have children, a job. Well, a job, but, you know, hospitality, a partner, I have mortgage, a dog. You know, all the things you might have to stay in a country for. I thought, well, I don't have any of those. And there may not be another time in my life where I get so lucky to be in that place. So I want to go somewhere far enough away that it's worth it. But so I sort of toyed with Tokyo and Seoul, and I was looking at the websites to try and, you know, figure out what modules I might do and things, and I sort of realized, dawned upon me, that perhaps speaking English would be slightly essential. And I spoke to someone else who'd been on exchange, and they said that not speaking the language meant that you kind of only make friends with exchange students.
0: Yeah.
2: And I thought I could do that. So I put them down as my third and fourth choices. But I thought, why not get an experience where I can really get to know everyone who lives in the country that I'm going to. And then it was between Sydney and Melbourne. And I spoke to a couple of people and they all said, oh, you'll love Melbourne.
0: The weather's so cold.
2: So I thought, I don't really like waking up at 5 a.m. and going for a run before I go to work. And I quite like the cold and grey, so Melbourne it is.
0: So here you are.
2: And my granddad went to school in Perth, so I also wanted to come to Australia so that I could go to Perth.
0: Have I ever told you that that's where I was born and I grew up?
2: Yes, you're a Australian.
0: I'm an Australian. What do they call it? A sand groper.
2: A sand groper?
0: I know, don't even ask me to explain that.
2: Yeah,
0: we'll
2: not
0: look that up in the break.
2: Keep it off the
0: There's
2: radio.
0: There's a reason. It's to do with the beach or something, I think.
2: Oh, okay.
0: Because, you know... Well, you know, climate change has affected everything. Western Australia is not as glowingly deluxe as it once was, but it's still pretty good.
2: Yeah.
0: Yeah. So Melbourne it was, and then you got here.
2: I did.
0: And talk to me about your study a little bit, because you study politics.
2: I do, yeah.
0: And what was the other international
2: relations.
0: I love that, international relations. Now, I want to know, what drew you to politics?
2: People, I think.
0: Mm-hmm. You didn't want to be in politics yourself. It wasn't that sort of drive.
2: No, no. I think politics has always been quite a big part of my life. My next door neighbour is big in the Labour Party, and I used to, me and my little brother used to do all her flyering for her. Nearly knocked over my glass of water. Her flyering for her. We'd like run up and down the street and have competitions about who could post as many flyers through people's doors. So a bit of junk mail. And then when I went to what you guys would call high school, but secondary school, I didn't know what to do for A-levels, my year 12's exams. Right. And I was speaking to my history teacher and he was like, you'd love politics, you never shut up and you like that kind of problem solving. And so I thought, yeah, all right then, if I must. And I did it and I loved it. Oh. It was my favourite thing ever. And then I just kind of thought, I guess I'll keep doing that because I'm good at it. And yeah, I really enjoy it. I think everyone should have to learn about politics.
0: So when you study politics, what is, it's not like history. Obviously there's some historic information in there. But what, just as, I know this is a terrible question, like in 25 words or less, like, so, okay, you can have two whole sentences. What would you be doing, like, say in your first year?
2: Yeah.
0: What do you dig into?
2: The history, institutions, inner workings.
0: Right.
2: And just how made up it all is.
0: Yeah. Is it, can you trust anyone? Just tell us. Give us now. Give us the good oil now. You can't, can you?
2: Oh, no. Which is kind of devastating. I do have days where I wake up and I think, why am I studying this? This is
0: Does it make you feel a bit desolate?
2: Yeah, and I'm reading something that some old white man wrote in the 1800s or whatever. Mm. And I'm like, what do you know?
0: What do you know? And what do you know about women and what we want?
2: Exactly that. Nothing. That's why they have to dictate it.
0: And then tell me about international relations. Mm. We could make a lot of jokes about that, but we won't.
2: Well, you know.
0: We can make the odd
2: International relations is a lot more theory than anyone cares. It's actually really boring. International relations is deeply interesting in practice, but the principles that you learn at university are really dry. Yeah. And they are just like old people telling you that, you know, what the international world order is at this current moment in time. But then it gets really exciting when you get to talk about actual relations, you know, Indo-Pacific, US-China.
0: Right.
2: Those are really exciting. And obviously, at the moment, it's a particularly quiet time for international relations. So.
0: It is.
2: It's really...
0: You could hear a pin drop.
2: It's honestly... nothing going on. Everyone's twiddling their thumbs. That's been really interesting. Ding, like, you know, it's horrible to watch and wake up to every day. Also, it's really weird being so far away, and you know, guys, you're asleep when everything happens. So you wake up to 5 million notifications going, Keir Starmer's just resigned, and you're like, what happened? I was only asleep.
0: Didn't he get embroiled recently in some scandal?
2: Which one?
0: Well, someone said to me, you know, this is embarrassing, but I'm going to say it on air. I may lose some listeners. I'm one of those people, I don't read the news. I've told you this. I don't read the newspapers and I don't watch the news. I pick up on things that people tell me because they might be things they think I need to know.
2: You're in world time.
0: I didn't know what COVID was for a while. When people were talking about coronavirus, I thought, why is everyone talking about the beer?
2: Stop.
0: No, I'm dead set. I'm dead set. No, I, by the terrible. Time we were in lockdown, I knew what it was. I did eventually. But I was still going out. I'll just tell this because it's quite funny. And people would say to me, and I noticed there weren't very many people out. Yeah. Well, this is what we weren't in lockdown yet. And people would say to me, good on you for coming out. And I thought,
2: oh my God.
0: Why is everyone praising me for just supporting my friend's gigs? And then
2: So you were the super spreader. You were K's number one.
0: No, I didn't get the bloody virus for about 2.5 years.
2: Oh, well done.
0: I know. But anyway, I digress. That made me laugh. Now I'm crying with laughter here in the studio. You can't see. What was I saying? A sexual scandal. Somebody said that his thing was the British equivalent to Epstein. Or is that taking it
2: Peter
0: too
2: Mandelson.
0: Far?
2: Is that what we're talking about?
0: No, I think it was the Keir guy.
2: Keir Starmer?
0: He didn't do
2: it. I don't know if... I don't think he's done... on radio time. I think it's that he hired someone.
0: Oh, that's what it was. This is me being completely ignorant.
2: I listened to a great podcast that Miss Marnie Reeves put me on called Today in Focus.
0: It took me
2: 15 minutes to mention her. She put me on called Today in Focus, and they're really good 10-minute daily episodes of the latest.
0: So I could tap into that.
2: Yeah, definitely tap into that. You just put it on in the background. Sometimes I do have to rewind because I haven't been paying attention. You know when you put the radio on and then you just zone out and you're doing other things. Mm. But I really like it. It's very accessible. I think that's the thing about politics is it is overwhelming, and lots of people are like you where they also don't really want to take a stance, and discussions, you know, your mum always says, don't talk about money or politics.
0: Yeah, sex, money or politics.
2: Well, yeah. Mm. But I disagree. And I also think, you know, discovering that people you like and value think different things to you is also important. Mm. And not in a you can't be friends with them necessarily way, just in a discussion way. I think we all live in our weird little social media echo chambers. And it's good sometimes to debate with new people. Actually, when we were in New Zealand, Marnie and I met a man from, where was he from? I don't know, some state in America. And he turned to us, we thought we'd finished our discussion, he turned to us and he went, can I just ask, what do you think about Trump? Marnie and I were like, got into a full-blown argument on a bar boat in New Zealand about Trump. Which
0: I'm emotionally political.
2: Hilarious. Oh, yeah?
0: Yeah.
2: What does that mean?
0: Well, there are certain subjects that I am very passionate about, but I don't know that people would consider them traditional politics. It's not that I don't have any views. I'm not just wafty. I'm very selective, and I feel that I can only speak to certain issues. I feel very passionate about women's issues.
2: Yeah.
0: I feel very strongly about coercive control within organisations and institutions. I feel very strongly about abuse of power with institutions and organisations. So and I'm very vocal about it. But I don't have a depth of knowledge necessarily about – I wouldn't feel comfortable commenting on a lot of what's going on in the world other than to say – I would say something that like, that guy seems like such a dick.
2: Not on the radio, Tanya.
0: Right, yes. But, you know, like, so I'll make quite mindless comments like that are based on my emotional response to seeing and feeling.
2: Mm. Well, that's allowed to. Sometimes they are just being dicks.
0: I am allowed to. We're all, but I probably wouldn't. Would I say that? Doesn't matter. Let's move on. I want to talk about. I've lost my train of thought. I knew I'd get overexcited and distracted talking to you. Politics. So yes, I know. When you study politics, and you study international relations. Is there a goal in mind? Is that like, do you see, okay, so where's my career? If we're talking about careers, is it like, I'm going to do this because I want a career in that arena? Or is it something that is evolving as you move along and you don't have to make that decision just yet? So you will wait and see.
2: I mean, I think a bit of both. I think it's kind of a horrible world at the moment where no one can get a job. So you sort of, it seems a bit silly to not be thinking at all about a direction. But I also, it feels quite reductive to kind of only study things because they might get you a job or, I don't know, which is a very lucky position to be in. I think I sort of try and live as much in what I'm studying. And if it takes my fancy, I follow that route a bit more. Mm-hmm. And I'll do more modules that are related to that. I don't know. It depends on the week. Depends which way the wind's blowing.
0: I sort of... So you're emotionally political as well.
2: You know, I'm watching a TV show called The Diplomat. So obviously now I want to be a diplomat.
0: Oh, you'd be a great
2: But last
0: diplomat.
2: Week I was watching
0: a good spy.
2: Show about being a good spy.
0: Well, you would actually, be a great spy.
2: We were talking about this the other day. Oh, I don't know. Get me drunk and I'll spill everything.
0: Yeah, you'd have to rein that in.
2: No, but I think I would be all right to be
0: You'd be great. Because you're sort of captivating and charismatic, and I always think spies should be captivating and charismatic. And
2: so and you'd I wear a wig.
0: Yeah.
2: I don't think I'd be... Yeah, I sort of... I just think... wouldn't you be terrified, like, going to sleep?
0: I couldn't do it. I couldn't be a drug dealer either for the same reason.
2: Too much cash. Couldn't be a drug dealer. But only for that reason.
0: But for...
2: Otherwise, you could be a drug dealer.
0: No, I couldn't.
2: A nice fur coat with some pockets inside.
0: Yeah, that'd be nice. No, I think about doing those high risk jobs where you've got to keep your lives. Everyone, I believe, has compartmentalizes their life to some degree.
2: Yeah, they do.
0: But when you're doing those kind of jobs, let's call them, well, they are jobs.
2: Yeah.
0: There's an enormous amount of secrecy that has to be. And you've got to remember all your lies and you've got to remember all your. I couldn't handle it.
2: Oh, I tell lies anyway. It'll be, that's fine.
0: Yeah. Do you remember them?
2: Nope.
0: Maybe you wouldn't be a good spy. Tell us about your first song you've chosen then. Oh, we're
2: Which
0: going to
2: one
0: play
2: is the first one?
0: I think we'll play the Aretha song, Aretha Franklin. I love this when I listen to it. You know, I'm an Aretha fanatic and I have not heard this song.
2: Well, okay.
0: So.
2: Oh, should I tell about it after?
0: Or no, go for it now.
2: So I am like addicted to this radio show called Desert Island Discs. And Alan Carr, who's like a English comedian who I think is hilarious, was on it and he was talking about his love for Aretha Franklin. And he chose this song by Aretha Franklin and he said it was a great song and I hadn't heard it before. And this was, oh God, this I must have been 18 when I was listening to this episode. And he said this and Aretha Franklin was actually someone I'd never really listened to when I was a child. Mm. I only really found her when I was... 18 going to university. And so she's like one of those artists who I know is so prolific and everyone knows her. Mm. But her back catalogue is in, you know, breaking news, Aretha Franklin's great. But she is deeply interesting and I think she's got a great life story and I love this song. It always makes me very like excited and happy and I think it's a real funky boogie tune.
0: It is. And it mentions the word Texas in there, which I thought was...
2: There you go.
0: Because that might be part of the next part of our conversation. here we go, Aretha Franklin and Sister from Texas.

0: such a groovy song. I'm so glad you found that for me.
1: I love that song.
0: There was something I wanted to discuss with you about. We were talking the other day and we were talking about a whole bunch of stuff, but you said to me that from when you were a little kid, people used to tell you you were wise beyond your years.
1: God, that makes me sound so self-indulgent.
0: No, it doesn't. No. It was like that people
1: used... I'm just like really wise.
0: No, but people used to say that.
1: This is in context of a conversation.
0: No, but because I wonder, you know, when we're kids and people say things like that, or, you know, oh, you're very talented, or you're this, or you're very that. And then I just wonder, those things, did that hang around in your brain in any particular way either enhanced or made certain paths seem more available to you, or that in any other way that made you feel kind of inhibited? Or and what did you think when you were a kid and people said you're wise beyond your years?
1: Oh my God, I loved it. I was like, yeah, I am. I was like, tell me again, I'm wise. Because I always wanted to be a grown-up. My mum used to say to me, don't wish it away.
0: Yeah.
1: And yeah, I always wanted to be a grown-up. And then I actually don't think it's about being wise. I think it's about reading people.
0: Yeah.
1: And I think it's about kind of like mirroring people. I think when I was a child, I was really good that I used to air quotes read a story to my reception or nursery class or whatever of this book that I loved that I'd obviously just memorized. I couldn't read. I was two, you know, like I didn't know how to read, but I used to be just like really excited to read this book to everyone, but I just memorized it. I was just mirroring the act of reading because I knew what was on what page or whatever. And I think that's like part of that being wise. I think I just really like people. I love understanding what makes people tick. I like getting to know people. I think people are fantastic, and I think they are the coolest thing ever. And I don't know, I feel very fulfilled spending time with people and sharing things with people, and when people share things with me, and I don't know, just connecting with people. And
0: you're very open.
1: Seeing something and thinking of someone else and thinking, oh, so-and-so would love that, you know.
0: But do you, like, I experience you as a very open person.
1: I try to be.
0: Yeah.
1: I guess.
0: And I think that people respond to that because they're getting what they perceive, what they're seeing, rather than, you know, and this is not a criticism of anything or anyone, but some people have to mask for different reasons. Some people have maybe had particular traumas that may have caused them to be a little more introverted or whatever, but there's something incredibly refreshing about being around somebody that's very open and transparent.
1: I think I'm just like terrible at keeping my mouth shut. So,
0: well, so you couldn't be a spy.
1: I'd be a terrible spy.
0: No, you couldn't be a spy.
1: Yeah, I think I would be a really bad spy.
0: So this is going to be another potentially annoying question, but what is your perception of Australia?
1: Ooh, that's a good question.
0: I mean, you know, because when
1: bikinis,
0: you travel, it's...
1: flip-flops, surfing, Chris Hemsworth. The Kellys.
0: Who are the
1: Paul
0: Kellys?
1: Paul and Ned.
0: Oh, brilliant.
1: Not to be confused.
0: I didn't even think of them. Because it is interesting when you travel, isn't it? And you go to a country and you don't know. And I find when you go to a country where I can't speak the language, it's a very you're navigating your way through all sorts of other bits and pieces. And sometimes you're only getting a certain percentage of the experience because you don't have the language, but you're also then getting a completely different experience.
1: Yeah.
0: So what do you think? What do you think about Aussie?
1: I love Australia.
0: Yeah.
1: I think it's great. I think I've been so lucky with who I've met, where I am, the age I am, the people I know. I think it's a really welcoming country.
0: Oh yeah,
1: I think it's very American, actually. Right. I know I'm gonna get shot.
0: No, I mean, that's fascinating.
1: But even like, you know, maybe landscape wise, you know, everything's really big.
0: Right.
1: Sounds okay. So surface level. No, the roads are really wide. I remember coming and walking around Fitzroy in all the miners' costumes and just thinking, like, am I in a 50s Western? What's going on? And the big billboards as you come from the airport. And I was just like, oh, my God, this place is huge.
0: So London's very claustrophobic. Oh, everything's,
1: you know, you're all stacked on top of each other. Roads, I don't know how they're all two-way roads, but you're constantly having to pull in, you know, to car spots or whatever so people can pass. And everything's built really high. You know, even the fact that all your houses are like bungalows, what I would call a bungalow.
0: Right.
1: And it's, you know, the only people in England who live in bungalows are old ladies who can't get upstairs anymore. and so it's kind of this, like, funny thing. But I love Australia. I think the people are great. I think they are super willing to have you be part of their community.
0: Mm-hmm.
1: And, yeah.
0: Would you come back again? It's a long way.
1: $1 million question, I guess.
0: Yeah. I mean, I know you've got things to do, but is that something, I mean, when you spend a year in a country, it's different to going and visiting for a month or two, isn't it? Like, you, who knows? We don't know yet. You might decide to come back.
1: Yeah, I have no idea. If I fell in love with an Aussie, I definitely would. But I think
0: we've got a few days, people. can you sort that out for us? Why?
1: No, it's, I think it's one of those things where it has been the most perfect time. I couldn't have wished for a better time. I couldn't have met or done better things. And that feels so, I feel so lucky. I just don't want to, I would hate to come back and sort of ruin a good thing. You know, when you have this image of a place as amazing. Yeah. I remember my granddad saying the same when he left Perth because he loved it and he kind of had to leave because his family were going. And he was like, I couldn't, it broke me. I just couldn't go back because I have such amazing memories of it. And I just would be terrified to come back and it not be the same. And I sort of think I would definitely come and visit, but I don't know if I would, you know, nothing bad, touch wood, has happened to me in this country.
0: Yeah, well, come and visit.
1: And I think if you stay longer, things, you know, I'll break a bone or something. And then
0: get out while you can.
1: Yeah. Save yourself.
0: We're all going to be devastated, though.
1: I'm going to be devastated.
0: I know. It's going to be a teary night next week.
1: It's all right.
0: I'll
1: be drunk. I won't remember it.
0: I'll take footage.
1: great.
0: What do I want to say? Because I'm going to have to let you go, even though I don't want to. I don't want to let you go today, and I sure don't want to let you go next week. Is there anything you want to share?
1: Oh.
0: Yeah. Anything you feel like sharing? What sustains you? I often ask my guests that question when I remember.
1: Good question. Can I say people again?
0: Yeah.
1: Boring.
0: You people. Can. I think that's beautiful.
1: Eggs. I love eggs.
0: Macaroni.
1: Macaroni cheese.
0: Oh. But to love people is a really beautiful thing because I would hazard, this is a sweeping statement.
1: Go for it.
0: That most people love the people they love. If you know what I mean. They love their friends. They may love their family. Yeah. They may love some of their work colleagues. You know what I mean? But to actually just be enamored of human beings because they're there is a very beautiful thing.
1: Yeah. I suppose it is. If I do say so myself. No, I think it's it makes life easier.
0: Yeah.
1: Because it's always exciting to meet new people. I'm just like a, you know, one of those like puppies who's like, oh my God, new people.
0: That's very beautiful. I'm going to let you go begrudgingly.
1: Thanks for having me.
0: It's been such a pleasure. I knew it would be. And we're going to close your little set with the Bonnie Raitt song.
1: Yes.
0: Thank you.
1: Yes.
0: Do you want to say anything about that?
1: I love Bonnie Raitt.
0: Mm-hmm.
1: It took me, you know, I sent you different songs because I was like, oh no, not that one, this one. Oh no, not that one, this one. And I love this song because it's just grateful.
0: Yeah.
1: And I've had like an amazing time on this show and just in this country. And I just thought it would be a nice song. It's also just a really beautiful song, I think.
0: Thank you so much, Madeline.
1: Thanks, Tanya.

That was our very own Brooke Taylor with her song Holding My Breath that came out in 2020. Prior to that was Emily Waramurra, a beautiful song, Hey Love, and Justin Leo with her track Stag, straight after Bonnie Raitt's song Thank You. And I want to thank you for listening. I also want to thank these people that have donated to my GoFundMe. Diz Randell, Jared Rowan, Rebecca Louise Clark, Charlotte Lelivre, Suzanne Phoenix, Elizabeth Reel, John Collier, Joy Dahl, Michelle Van Ray, and Chris Dwyer. And I know a couple of other donations have come in, but I don't have that info, so I will get to them next week. Oh, and Joe Malignaggi. Thank you so much. Thank you for listening today. Thank you to Madison, as always. We're going to close with... I've lost my place on my set list. So sorry. We're going to close with Maisie Owen and a song called On My Way Down, followed by Catherine Pretty. That's Pretty, P-R-I-D-D-Y, not Pretty. And her track, These Frightening Machines. And I will see you next week. Please think about donating. Can I tell you one more time? 94198377. Goodbye for now. See you next week.

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0: 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Tomorrow morning, let it pour. 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Ain't gonna worry about stormy.
1: Welcome to Radical Australia on Community Radio 3CR. We are continuing our series of talking to very old people who've been at 3CR in the early days. Just to remind you, there is a birthday party on Saturday, the 4th of July, at Collingwood Town Hall, which is in Abbotsford on Hoddle Street, starting at 11 a.m. to 4 p.m. And I am sure that our guest, Phil, not Philip, I've been told, Dalliston, D-A-L-L-I-S-T-O-N. Hello, Phil.
2: Well, look, I'll only come if you're going to have a caged match, mixed martial arts, like that other birthday party celebration recently.
1: Yeah, Phil, you're the entertainment.
2: Okay, yeah. So it's you and me stepping in a ring.
1: I'm not going to step in with you. I'm not going to step in with an old bugger like you. How old are you?
2: Roughly. I could tell you, but I'd have to kill you. No,
1: roughly. Come on, Phil. Tell us your age. Come on, you're here in the early days.
2: I won't see my 50s again. Okay,
1: well, just how about your 70s?
2: I'm not that old.
1: No. You're not that old.
2: No.
1: So, were you born here?
2: Yeah.
1: Where?
2: I was born here in Melbourne.
1: In Melbourne?
2: In Melbourne.
1: Where, Jesse McPherson?
2: I can't remember the hospital because, although it's on the, I'm sure it's on the birth certificate, but yeah. I've never bothered to look.
1: You never bothered to look?
2: No.
1: Your mum never told you?
2: Not something I really was that concerned about, which hospital.
1: Fair enough. Are your parents still alive?
2: No. No, sadly.
1: Yeah, not. Tell us about your mum.
2: So, what do you want to know?
1: Well, her name, that'd be nice.
2: Look, my mum passed away only a few years ago, recently.
1: Yeah.
2: But she was living back in Europe.
1: Mm-hmm.
2: Sadly, I was not able to get over there because it was during COVID, and as I was trying to, of course, travel restrictions, I was doing what I could to try and get over, but unfortunately.
1: No. What's her name? What was her name?
2: Mum's name was Janet.
1: Janet. And where was she living when she died?
2: In Greece.
1: Greece. Yeah. Right. She'd been there for a while?
2: Yeah.
1: Right. Yeah. And what was she like as a mum?
2: Oh, well, yeah, geez, what do you want to know?
1: Well, was she tough or, looking at you, I think she needed to be a bit tough.
2: Tough but fair.
1: And how about your dad?
2: Well, my dad passed away quite some years ago. I didn't really have a great deal to do with him. Have a stepfather who is still alive, lives here in Melbourne.
1: Right.
2: And that's the story pretty much. And I was at La Trobe University.
1: Hang on. I asked the questions. Come on. There's 56 minutes here. I got to fill in, mate. I warned you, Phil. You didn't bring your bagpipes.
2: You didn't warn me.
1: Well, I didn't organise you.
2: You didn't warn me.
1: Management organised you. I said, I need some old farts to turn up to talk about the early days. And they said, how about Phil?
2: Well, and I was, I'm thinking a musical interlude. You don't do musical interludes.
1: No.
2: That's shocking.
1: Hang on. You got any siblings, any brothers and sisters?
2: No.
1: You poor mum having to put up with you.
2: Yeah, well.
1: Poor thing. What'd your stepdad do for a crust?
2: I think now, because I haven't seen him for a while, but I think he was doing counselling.
1: Counselling?
2: Yes.
1: Oh, that's interesting. And did your mum do work outside the house or?
2: Yeah.
1: What?
2: Yeah, public service.
1: Public service. Yeah. All right, so when did you go to primary school? As I said, we've got to fill 56 minutes. I've got to build you up, mate.
2: Oh, jeez.
1: You've forgotten?
2: No, I went to Greensboro.
1: Greensboro?
2: Greensboro Primary. I went to...
1: Hang on. In those days, Greensboro would have been country.
2: Sort of, yeah.
1: Did you have, apple orchards?
2: Certainly out of suburban.
1: Yeah, did you have apple orchards? I remember there's apple orchards down that way they used to be.
2: No, not when I was there. You're thinking a little Temple further Stow. East.
1: Yeah,
2: Templestowe, yeah. Templestowe, yeah. which had the apple orchards and still does.
1: Obviously, you went to Greensboro Primary.
2: Yeah.
1: That was like life like for a little kid then.
2: I don't know. I mean,
1: you don't. You spent 7 years at school. You don't remember anything.
2: I wasn't expecting to talk about all this sort of stuff. I thought we were talking about the program and everything.
1: We're talking about you, Phil, and obviously the program is part of you. 3CR is part of you, Phil. So you need to expose yourself. So what was it like down there at Greensboro Primary?
2: It was a fairly standard suburban school life, I would imagine.
1: Right. Any Greeks, Croats, Italians turned up, or was it mainly Irish and English?
2: Look, actually, back then there was probably predominantly your Anglo-Celtic. Predominantly your Anglo-Celtic. It would have been when I went to high school that I started, because I went to high school in Carlton.
1: That's when I got high school, Carlton.
2: Yeah, and that's when, you know, obviously you came from Greensboro, which is a very Anglo-Celtic area.
1: Yeah, yeah.
2: And then you do get
1: Carlton,
2: where you've got a very multicultural.
1: Was that in the 60s or?
2: That was in the 70s.
1: Early
2: 80s.
1: So how does the lad get from Greensboro to Carlton? Big change, mate.
2: Hmm. Yeah.
1: From steak sandwiches to souvlakis. How does that happen?
2: Because my parents bought a house there. That's probably why. You'd have to ask them. You'd have to ask them.
1: Well, they're not here, are they? How can I ask them?
2: Well, you can't. But that would be the reason. That's why I ended up in Carlton, and certainly a lot more multicultural. Though, of course, Greensboro's changed a lot now.
1: Yeah.
2: It's significantly different than what it was.
1: Oh, it sure is.
2: As everywhere is, as what things were 50, 60 years ago.
1: That's right. Yeah,
2: and if you look at the multiculturalism and the diversity there now as compared to, it's just a complete shift.
1: Yeah, so when was the last time you were in Greensboro?
2: A day or two ago.
1: What were you doing in Greensboro?
2: Because I live not far from there, and so I do my shopping there.
1: So you went from Greensboro to Carlton to Greensboro.
2: I can't afford property prices in Carlton. Come on.
1: Oh, come on. Didn't your parents leave you the house? Oh, God, what a mistake.
2: Can
1: I tell you a funny story?
2: Go on.
1: Yeah,
2: please.
1: Because give you a break. I know you're looking a bit distressed there. Funny story. A lot of Italians used to live in Carlton, as you know, right? Now, the well-off Italian, they moved to Bulleen, right? And the more poorer Italians stayed in Carlton. But the irony is the prices of houses in Carlton are now more than in Bulleen.
2: Yeah. Oh, yeah.
1: Yeah.
2: But, of course, and they built the Veneti Club out
1: there? Yeah, Veneto Club.
2: Veneto Club out there.
1: Yeah.
2: Which I actually spoke to a guy once who's whose father was, I think, involved in setting that up.
1: Yeah.
2: And back then, when they set that up, it was all the community just pitching in to get that property.
1: Yeah.
2: And, of course, property prices in Bulleen, of course, have shot up considerably.
1: Exactly.
2: And back then they got all that
1: land,
2: for next to nothing. So, obviously, they've done quite well now.
1: Oh, currently it's Little Island. I go past it a few times a week, and it's construction of roads everywhere. It's just stuck as a little island there. And it's still got its little gondola in the front. Now, let's get back. Carlton, what high school? Well, obviously private school for a lad like you, Phil.
2: Princess Hill High.
1: Oh, you disappointed me. I thought you would have gone to a private school.
2: Princess Hill High.
1: What was that like?
2: That was all right.
1: What do you mean, all right?
2: School.
1: What do you mean?
2: It was a school. I mean,
1: well, you went there for 5 years. Your formative years.
2: I don't know.
1: You know, oh, come on, Phil. You know, you obviously got into trouble. That's why you don't want to speak about it. I mean, you're not on the honour board there, are you? You weren't a prefect?
2: No. But look, I don't know. What do you say about your schooling years? Most people, myself included, probably try best to forget them.
1: Why?
2: I don't know why you really want to harken back to the past. Surely we should be looking forward.
1: Remember the old Jesuit saying, give me a boy to the age of 7 and I'll show you the man. And that's what we're doing. I want to show people your experiences, where you came from and why you gravitated to this dump. All right?
2: The stormtroopers of the Catholic
1: Church.
2: That's
1: right, yeah. They knew. You get them up to the age of 7, then you've converted them for life. So is there any particular teacher that influenced you in Princess High School? No. Did they have the cane in those days, or is that all gone by then?
2: That was actually being phased out then. Back when primary school, you did still have that corporal punishment.
1: The strap.
2: And you would still get corporal punishment then, but it's sort of been phased out at that stage. But people don't realise now, you know, what it was like back in schools when some of the things were quite barbaric, really, when you think about it.
1: That's why I'm talking there. People don't understand these things, Phil.
2: When you think about that now, and you people will be shocked.
1: Yeah.
2: You look at the strap, and there was something that we didn't have it at our school, but I know they used to use it in the school system, certainly in the UK up until the 70s, and that was called a tawse. Are you familiar with those things?
1: Would you like to explain? Please explain.
2: And a tawse is a piece of leather. It's like about in thickness. It's about that's probably over a centimetre, nearly 2 centimetres thick. Solid piece of animal hide. And they would
1: back of the legs.
2: Hit kids with that, you think?
1: Yeah, batter the legs.
2: Cane. It's not a strap. It's not like a belt, something you wear around your waist. This is something really quite solid. And those sorts of things, you think, geez, that's... looking back on that now and you think, geez, that people were allowed to get away with that.
1: It was legal, mate. Nothing illegal about it, being strapped on the legs, you know. One of my most... interesting experiences. I was in primary school. Only the headmaster could cane you. Anybody could strap you because I'm about 10 years older than you are. I'm in my 70s. And I went in for my caning, you know, and I put out my hand and I was going to get 6 of the best. I don't know what I did wrong. 1, 2, 3, 4th cane. The cane broke. It flew into the air and he looked at me and says, "What have you done, Toscana? I've had this for 40 years. I'm a little kid. I'm thinking, what's it got to do with me?
2: Look, a friend of mine was telling me how one of his teachers actually used to take a run-up, like he was a bowler in a cricket match.
1: Yeah.
2: So he'd be getting a run-up and he'd run into the running down the pitch. Child would be at the other end and he'd have his strap and just
1: whack. Yeah. So none of this at high school, mate. You would have fought back.
2: It's at that period of time where those sorts of things were being phased out. Possibly for the better.
1: I don't know. Spare the rod, you know.
2: Yeah, look, sometimes you do sort of think, oh, geez, a bit of corporal punishment, that's what we need.
1: And we also need conscription.
2: Conscription.
1: At the age of 16. Get them early before they leave high school.
2: And crucifixion, that'd be good. Best thing the Romans ever did for us.
1: Well, that's right. Whatever the Romans did. I don't know.
2: What have they ever done for us?
1: No, I don't know.
2: Exactly.
1: Yeah, well, this sounds pretty boring, you know. You're born in Melbourne, you go to Greensboro, you go to primary school, nothing happens apart from the strap. Then you come to high school, you can't remember anything. Did you actually graduate?
2: Yeah. I went to university.
1: I went to university. You graduated from high school.
2: I went to La Trobe.
1: So what stream did you do in high school?
2: I did I did history because I went.
1: High school. What stream?
2: Well, not sciences, if that's what you're asking.
1: Yeah, yeah. You did history, French, English, all that stuff.
2: I didn't really do French, if you ask.
1: You didn't do French?
2: No. Languages are not my forte.
1: All right. Okay. All right. So.
2: Languages are not my forte, but history.
1: Yeah.
2: History, quite interested in history.
1: Yeah. So that's VCE they had those days or something else? It was HSC?
2: I did HSC when I graduated. So I did HSC.
1: So you're brilliant enough to get into La Trobe, were you?
2: Into La Trobe, yep.
1: Yeah. What year was that?
2: Jesus. It's got a. I think it must have been about 83. Would that be right? 83.
1: So here you are in high school. Things are changing. You got the Vietnam protests. You got. You know, women's liberation, you got anti-conscription movement, and you're in high school, and this all just went over your bloody head, did it?
2: Well, pretty much, but then again, Vietnam, that's a bit earlier than that.
1: Yeah, 60s, late 60s, early 70s.
2: The 70s. You know? Yeah. So, yeah, look, it was really, it was university before I started to take an interest in politics.
1: Before you were radicalised. That's the key word.
2: Oh, yeah, if you'd want to look at it that way. I don't necessarily think radicalised. It's just the way I took an interest in politics.
1: All right, let's go back. You go to La Trobe, you're looking at all the opportunities you've got, and what did you choose to study at La Trobe?
2: Well, geez.
1: You've forgotten.
2: Well, there was... there was prehistory.
1: Before history. Prehistory.
2: There was prehistory.
1: My God.
2: There was, I can't even remember the names of the units, but they involved studying Africa, British colonialism in Africa, India, Ireland. There was another unit on... Chinese history, medieval, and another one on ancient.
1: So you did a history?
2: Yeah.
1: An undergraduate degree?
2: Yeah.
1: Did you finish?
2: Yes, I did, yeah.
1: And did you then do postgraduate work?
2: No, I didn't. I was thinking of doing it, but I didn't. What? I deferred and deferred and then just didn't defer anymore. It just
1: So what was life like at La Trobe in those days, the early 80s, mid-80s?
2: Yeah, look, I mean, there was... There was a lot of student activism, of course.
1: Around what subjects, what things?
2: And around, well, one of them was around, there was the time when they were reintroducing fees.
1: Good. Yeah.
2: So that was pretty significant because they were introducing, because, of course, the Whitlam government had made tertiary education free, and that was a significant shift. And that... certainly created a lot of political activity in the Student Representative Council at La Trobe at that time. probably didn't make much difference because, of course, they introduced fees. And, of course, fee-paying students, that's a big business for universities and they've become reliant on it.
1: Yeah, well, it killed radical activity.
2: Well,
1: dare
2: I say that the universities became addicted to it.
1: Addicted?
2: Addicted. Well, addicted to fee paying.
1: Addicted to gambling, I think. Really? It's the same thing, isn't it? Know. Fees, you know. Yeah,
2: but I mean, look at the building projects that went on a lot of university. Universities and tertiary education providers, you know, massive building projects, and all of that was funded.
1: So fees, anything else that you remember that were kind of got people's goat up at the university?
2: Well, everyone had their own, if you like, pet
1: subject
2: projects.
1: What was your pet project?
2: Mine was Ireland.
1: Ireland.
2: Mine was Ireland.
1: Why? You're not Irish.
2: Mine was
1: Ireland. You were born here. Was your mother Irish?
2: Well. I come from an Irish family.
1: When you come from an Irish family? Dad didn't tell me about that.
2: My family come. I'm first generation Australian, and my family came out via England, but from Ireland.
1: What part of Ireland?
2: Well, Cork.
1: Obviously says Cork. Now this surname. Look, I've interviewed a lot of chaps and women and in between since I've been here. I mean, 49 years, but Dalliston. I've never spoken to a Dalliston.
2: It's not a very common name.
1: Where's it come from?
2: I think it comes from old Norman French, probably the William the Conqueror, the Norman Conquests.
1: I'm a bit confused. Did the Normans conquest? They didn't conquest Ireland, did they?
2: Well, actually, they did.
1: Because you're the history major.
2: They actually did. Someone called Strongbow.
1: All right. Uh-huh. Strongbow. Yeah.
2: Like the cider.
1: Yeah, we both came to like the cider. We both must be alcoholics. We both came to that.
2: But, the Normans, of course, 1066,
1: yeah.
2: Battle of Hastings.
1: Yep.
2: Basically, they took over management from the Anglo-Saxons of Britain. But then, of course, they actually dabbled over in Ireland because they were invited, by a certain exiled king. And so they were invited over there, the Normans, and arrived. It was Strongbow.
1: Yep.
2: And he arrived from, I think, Wales, developed a foothold in Ireland. Mm. And so he did have an Anglo-Norman presence in Ireland. And where they established themselves around Dublin, that was called the Pale.
1: That's beyond the Pale.
2: And exactly the right. Exactly right. That's where that terminology or comes that phrase up. Comes from. Yeah. Beyond the Pale.
1: Yeah. So you were the civilized ones inside the Pale, or were you the heathens outside the Pale? Your family.
2: I'd imagine there would be a bit of both. A bit of everything.
1: Yeah.
2: But I'm not one of these. I'm not one of these people who goes on and looks at their family tree and does.
1: So you haven't done
2: No.
1: You haven't done your ancestry.com.
2: And does their DNA.
1: Makes two of us. What's the point?
2: The point?
1: They're all dead.
2: And
1: apart
2: from that, you never know where your DNA is going to end up anyway. And there might be some surprises that you don't want to know about.
1: Well, there are always surprises you don't want to know about. So did your parents talk about their Irish background and their experiences or just...
2: To some extent. I think my mother was... I mean, that time you had... Not necessarily to that extent, but you had Paul McCartney with, his Ireland for the Irish songs and all those sorts of things. So there was always that undercurrent of Irish identity.
1: Right. Did you drink green beer on the 17th of March?
2: No, I can't. No, I can't stand it. I can't stand that stuff. No,
1: that's all that stuff.
2: Don't do any of that stuff.
1: You don't do jigs and play music or...
2: Oh, okay, yeah. I like the music, I like the culture, like the history.
1: Right.
2: You know, but I'm not going to drink beer. I mean, that's...
1: that's a bit... sacrilege. It's an American thing, isn't it? Isn't it an American thing, Irish in America did that?
2: They certainly do it. I don't know. I don't know where it actually originates from.
1: Yeah, well, you're a history major. You should know these things.
2: Yeah, but look, I don't think I really want to devote my life to a thesis of who started...
1: Well, have you done a thesis?
2: Who started doing green beer? No.
1: You haven't? Well, it's about time, isn't it?
2: But if you watch that... film was at The Fugitive with Harrison Ford. Yep. There's the scene in that where they've dyed the entire river green.
1: Right. All right. So you said you deferred and you deferred and you deferred. Any particular reason you deferred doing your honours or your masters or your doctorate?
2: You just get caught up in basically having to survive and live and
1: excuse me, survive
2: work.
1: And live.
2: Well, you need to work. You need to work.
1: Didn't you have rich parents?
2: No.
1: They didn't send you to private schools. I keep forgetting. You're a public educated lad.
2: Well.
1: Yeah, I forgot. All right. So what did you do after you left La Trobe?
2: Well, I went overseas for a while. I worked in England. I worked in Ireland on a farm.
1: Oh. You went to Ireland. Was that the first
2: worked
1: time
2: on
1: you
2: a farm?
1: Went to Ireland?
2: No, I'd been there as a kid as well.
1: What, to meet relatives?
2: Yeah.
1: What was that like?
2: I was very young then.
1: Very young.
2: Very young.
1: So when you went back to
2: work... But you can sort of remember. Remember some of the family and some you don't want to remember perhaps. But There's some that you do remember.
1: All right. So was it... That's interesting. Did any of them speak Gaelic or was that...
2: No, nothing no. Like that's that? In the... In certain areas, right, the Gaeltacht right. areas.
1: But not Cork,
2: which is,
1: but not Cork.
2: No, around Galway. Yeah. Around Galway, there are a lot of Gaelic speakers
1: right.
2: around the west. But, not where my family are from.
1: So, the west was less colonised by the British, was it? Is that why they kept their Gaelic or...?
2: Well, the issue of Gaelic is probably not necessarily... directly down to colonisation, more a case of,
1: right.
2: you know, the education system and how English is imposed on an education system and the restrictions
1: right.
2: on that. In the West, I guess it's probably more remote, and so it allows a certain amount of survival. But in other areas, it's not necessarily going to survive because, you know, there are restrictions during the time when all of Ireland was part of Britain. You know, the medium in education was English. And to the same extent, Welsh, which was also a language which suffered considerably with, you know, English interference. And it's only in recent years that, you know, Welsh language has really taken off. And interestingly enough, one of the things that helped instigate that in Wales was Welsh language cartoons.
1: Really?
2: They had these Welsh language cartoons.
1: Mm-hmm.
2: Super Ted, I think, was in
1: Super
2: Welsh.
1: Ted.
2: Yeah,
1: right.
2: And I think they also did Banana Man or something in Welsh.
1: What,
2: so Channel.
1: How about Banana in Pyjamas? Yeah, they would have.
2: No.
1: Copyright, mate. Copyright. They're using bananas in Welsh.
2: Well, this is a banana.
1: A banana, not two.
2: Not
1: oh,
2: B1,
1: right. Okay. All
2: B2.
1: Right. No
2: different,
1: copyright.
2: Different bananas.
1: Yeah.
2: No copyright infringement.
1: Could be Cam Edition.
2: But it was Channel, I think Channel SC4, which is the Welsh language station. And they introduced these cartoons, which is a really good step, because what you're doing, as you were saying before, you get the child. So you get the children at that young age to be exposed to Welsh. And the Welsh language has really been pulled from the brink in recent years. Because, you know, probably all started from that. Well, not completely. You can't attribute it completely.
1: But that
2: made a big difference.
1: Yeah.
2: To having Welsh.
1: You don't look like a farm worker to me, mate. You said you went to work on a farm in Ireland.
2: Horse farm.
1: What did you do there? Feed the horses?
2: Shovel shit, basically.
1: Shovel shit.
2: Did a lot of shoveling shit.
1: What do you mean? It was a stallion producing farm?
2: No, they used to school hunting horses.
1: Hunting,
2: yeah, like fox hunts.
1: The good old British influence.
2: Fox hunts.
1: Yeah.
2: And jumping,
1: show jumping, oh, God.
2: Yeah. How long? Yeah, like steeplechasing, all these sorts of things.
1: How long did you last there for?
2: Oh, a few months. But, it was quite interesting because I quite liked riding horses.
1: Mm-hmm.
2: Good, I used to get the opportunity because, you know, I didn't have a car, so if I had to run down the street and get something, because it was rural Ireland, you used to jump on a horse and ride the horse down.
1: Well, the only horse I've ever ridden, you'll find this hilarious, is an Icelandic horse, and they're so bloody short. If you're a tall bloke, your feet nearly touch the ground.
2: Because they were brought by the Vikings.
1: Yeah, and you wonder, these huge Vikings on these little horses.
2: But they just wanted... strong ponies or whatever, principally for work as well.
1: That's
2: working
1: right.
2: animals.
1: Because there were no roads. Now, getting back, say, how long did you last overseas for?
2: Came back in 88, I think. Yeah, I came back in 88.
1: So you've gone, what, 3 or 4 years?
2: No.
1: Just a year?
2: Yeah, just a
1: gap
2: just
1: year.
2: Over a
1: gap
2: year.
1: Year. Deferred.
2: Just
1: we'll call
2: just
1: it
2: just over a year.
1: We'll call it deferred year, not a gap year.
2: Just over a year and came back in
1: So you came back with nothing in your pocket, obviously.
2: No.
1: So what did you do for a crust?
2: Oh, I moved around in various jobs, you know, retail.
1: Yeah. You don't look like the type of bloke who'd be nice to somebody at retail, did you? You know, were you pretty rude to your customers?
2: No.
1: No?
2: No, not at all.
1: Not at all?
2: Not at all.
1: You don't, well, You sure?
2: I was extremely polite.
1: You're extremely polite.
2: Extremely polite.
1: Thank you. And, have a nice day. All that stuff,
2: yeah,
1: eh?
2: Yeah, yes. And sold insurance at one stage. Yeah, that was
1: dodgy.
2: Fun.
1: Oh, house fun. To house, was it?
2: Fuck. Oh, that was. Did I just say that under my breath? Oh, that was.
1: Yeah, you said the F word under your breath. I heard it.
2: Yeah, that was.
1: You love that, did you? Percentage? Yeah, did you get paid on the amount of insurance you sold?
2: Yeah, you did.
1: Yeah.
2: And obviously, I didn't do very well at that.
1: Because no, you got an ethical. I think you got an ethical aspect to you.
2: I just didn't have the motivation.
1: Really you didn't want to exploit little old people for nothing.
2: Yeah, I didn't have the motivation. So after that, I just I bummed around. I did. I actually drove taxis for a while.
1: Any copulation in the back seat while you're driving taxis?
2: Well, yeah, I drove nights and you will get that. Yeah.
1: You'll get that, yeah.
2: Yeah.
1: Can't wait till I get home.
2: Well, yeah, no. Yeah, you sort of think, oh, God.
1: Did you remind...
2: You finish the shift and you hose out the back of the taxi.
1: Yeah, did you remind them of the $200 fee that sits to clean out?
2: Yeah.
1: Oh, God.
2: Yeah, it was...
1: The vomit. Yeah.
2: Oh, it was shocking. I mean, this is, you know... Yeah, driving nights was not something. It was certainly an eye opener, but gee, some of the things you used to see.
1: You didn't have cameras in those days.
2: There were no cameras in taxis then. No,
1: did you
2: no
1: feel
2: cameras
1: threatened?
2: At all. There was probably one time I remember when I did shit myself a little because these guys we're going out to where was it, Lilydale.
1: Oh, that's a long trip. You would have rubbed your hands.
2: Yeah, you think, oh, Lilydale. Yeah, that's all right. Yeah. But it wasn't. It wasn't actually Lilydale. It was past Lilydale as you go up into the Dandenongs.
1: Oh, yeah.
2: Not quite as far as that.
1: Yeah.
2: But it was off the the Warburton, off the Warburton Highway actually.
1: Yeah. Yeah.
2: And this is like probably 2-3 in the morning.
1: Yeah.
2: And there's no. No fucking street lights or anything. And it's just, you see, it's all enormous trees. The sort of, you know, it's like the sort of, you know, forests where they find bodies that have been there for the 10 years.
1: How many blokes in the back seat?
2: Oh, I think dropped one off earlier on and they successively, you know, went to different now. But, of course, it was fine.
1: Yeah.
2: It was fine as it turned out. But, you sort of think, oh, Lilydale, that's fine.
1: Yeah, that's fine.
2: But then you're going out and there's just forest. There's just the enormous trees, you know. You're thinking, hang on, this is serial killer territory here. Yeah. This is...
1: the marketplace.
2: This is not looking good.
1: Yeah. So when did you find yourself at 3CR?
2: That was during my uni days.
1: Yeah. Uni days.
2: That was when I was doing. Yeah, what was it? When I was at uni.
1: Why did you come to 3CR while you were at uni?
2: No, that was because my interest in Irish history, and Irish politics, took me to the Irish community and one of the programs that they used to have on here.
1: You're kidding?
2: I'm not kidding.
1: Yeah.
2: I'm not kidding. You know this. I'm not kidding.
1: No, I don't know anything. You're kidding. What, you came to 3CR through the Irish community?
2: Yeah, through the Irish program they used to have here on Saturday mornings.
1: I can't remember what it was. I've been here since 77. What was the bloody program called?
2: It was the Connolly Association.
1: Oh, then? I thought they all died out. Connolly Association.
2: That's a nice thing to say.
1: Well, this is the trouble. This is when you put me in my place and you say, no way, Joe.
2: No way, Joe.
1: Yeah.
2: The Connolly Association program, that was Saturday mornings.
1: Yeah.
2: And I couldn't do it now. So, it was Saturday morning and it was live, of course.
1: Yeah, of course. Like,
2: and if you'd been out Friday night.
1: Yeah, which most Irish would have been.
2: And then I'd set the alarm for... Probably 6 o'clock or something, so I could get here at 8:30 or whatever it was, and having had
1: copious amounts of green beer, yes.
2: No, but more the sleep,
1: more sleep.
2: You know, 2-3 hours of sleep. And I couldn't do that now. No way. But Saturday mornings, and we used to do the program live, just in that studio, just over there, not this one.
1: No. Oh, this is for good guests. That's for the This is for guests.
2: And I thought, oh, you know, it's been 40 years or something since I've come here.
1: Oh, hang on. How long did you last on the colony program for?
2: Actually, when I was at uni and when I got back, when I got back from overseas, quite a few years.
1: So how many of you were there on the show?
2: Oh, numbers varied.
1: He's thinking. Yeah. This is a live bloody interview. I'm counting on my fingers.
2: I'm going to take my shoes off and count on my toes.
1: So that many Irish?
2: No. Well, look, the numbers vary. You'd probably have about five people in that studio. Four or five people in the studio.
1: And how long was the program for?
2: you may well. Good question.
1: It is a good question.
2: Theoretically.
1: Because I've heard about your mob.
2: Theoretically, half an hour.
1: Really?
2: Theoretically, half an hour.
1: But what happened?
2: Unfortunately, sometimes we used to go a little bit overtime.
1: Well, there was a lot of activity in Northern Ireland in those days.
2: We used to go a little bit overtime, and that was unfortunate.
1: Did you do any kind of crossovers, phone calls to Ireland? Or?
2: We didn't have things like Skype or Zoom.
1: But you had a phone.
2: A landline, not a mobile phone.
1: Yeah, a landline. I used to do interviews overseas with a landline.
2: Well, you were probably less technologically challenged than we were.
1: So did you actually...
2: We would sometimes have guests.
1: Guests? People. What type of people?
2: People who would come out from Ireland or visiting musicians. We had
1: musicians?
2: We had visiting musicians occasionally.
1: You're kidding.
2: Would I kid you?
1: Yes. No. Visiting musicians.
2: Hang on.
1: There
2: was a band called Boys of the Lock, an Irish band.
1: Boys of the Lock.
2: Sounds like
1: Scots that have been lost.
2: We had them out. We had them on the program live. We had a few guest musicians over the years. But invariably, sometimes we went over time, and I still feel guilty about that.
1: Who are you going to apologise to now?
2: That was, I think, the Radioactive program. And they used to be waiting outside the door there for us to finish.
1: Yeah.
2: And I'm looking at the clock, and we don't have a clock in this studio.
1: Exactly. Exactly.
2: But I'd be looking at the clock and thinking, oh, no, we're eating into their time again.
1: And you didn't care.
2: I did. We did care. I cared. And I feel terrible about it to this day.
1: Look, Phil, I just alert the listeners before we started this little chat. It's not an interview, obviously, but before we started the chat, Michaela set us all up to have a chat, and she does the Radioactive program now, and she accepted your apology. So you don't have to feel guilty anymore. So she accepted your apology, and so it's all is forgiven. So you are allowed to come to the birthday party on the 4th of July, 11 a.m. Collingwood Town Hall. I'm going to ask you a trick question, Phil, because you live in Crisborough. You won't know the answer. Where is the Collingwood Town Hall? What suburb?
2: Fitzroy.
1: Abbotsford. where is 20?
2: No, because I'm thinking of that one near the cop station.
1: Yeah, well, that's Fitzroy there. That Collingwood Town Hall is over there.
2: Yeah, but what's that hall?
1: Fitzroy.
2: That's Fitzroy Town Hall.
1: That's the Fitzroy Town Hall.
2: Okay.
1: Collingwood Town Hall.
2: Now I realise, Collingwood Town Hall is the other one on Hoddle Street. Yeah.
1: We're pointing
2: east.
1: And then we're pointing...
2: That's
1: northwest.
2: Right. But when you said trick question, I thought...
1: Trick question. No, that's because you'd think Collingwood Town Hall would be in Collingwood, wouldn't you?
2: That's why I thought, it's probably...
1: it's in Abbotsford. People are going to get confused.
2: I know the boundary between Collingwood and Fitzroy is often a bit...
1: Any notable moments on the Colony show, did you... Were you part of Terrorist Radio? You know, do you have guests from the IRA here?
2: No, nothing like that. No, not when I was doing it. No,
1: nothing like that.
2: Not when
1: just
2: I was
1: music,
2: on.
1: Just music, no politics.
2: No, I know there was politics. There was politics, and there was news.
1: Yeah,
2: and you know, of course, and don't want to patronise you, but of course you got to remember this is before. This is before the days of the digital world that we have now.
1: Yeah.
2: And it was important in actually keeping people informed.
1: Yeah.
2: Of events, so you would have at the end of the program, you'd have something on any upcoming events, musical, cultural, you know, Irish dance, Irish music, whatever. And that was the way you would actually get that message out to people that were interested or wanting to know that sort of information, because there was no, you know, you didn't go on the internet and look at these things back then. So it did have a fairly important role to actually keep people in the Irish community out in Melbourne informed.
1: Yeah. Now, I was going to ask you something. This question has always bugged me now, and I've never had the opportunity. I've got an Irish historian who was involved for a number of years on an Irish program here at 3CR. Now, I've heard this story, and it sounds like a lot of bullshit to me, but obviously you would know these things, whether it's bullshit or not. You know, you'd know whether it's bullshit or not. Now, I heard that Irish dancers don't use their hands because they used to dance in the pub when the British were there, and that's why they didn't use their hands, because the British could see their hands moving, you know, outside the pub, because obviously all those cultural things, like, was it the lyre that they used to play that was banned by the British? What was that musical instrument?
2: I don't think the harp was ever banned.
1: Yes, it was.
2: Why
1: don't they use their bloody hands? What's going on there, mate?
2: Oh, I don't know. I don't think it's anything to do with, like, the British soldiers were watching, because they would be like hands up or something. Surrendering.
1: Yeah.
2: But I think it's just a cultural thing.
1: Mm-hmm.
2: I think it was because it developed, and I could be wrong in this, but because, look, I can't dance, I've got two left feet, but it's all in the footwork,
1: right? Yeah,
2: you know, when they have competitions, they're judging on your footwork,
1: yeah,
2: and so the hands are to some extent irrelevant. Hands are down by their sides.
1: It's the only culture that I'm aware of where people dance not using their hands. Is this something peculiar Irish? Do the Scots, are the Scots the same?
2: Well, no, because it's only that type of Irish dancing.
1: Ah.
2: There are forms of dancing where, of course, they do use their hands. They have set dances and, you know.
1: Yeah, he's moving up his hands up and down, yeah.
2: I'm simulating dancing, but, of course, I've got two left feet. But, so they do use their hands in other types of dancing.
1: Yeah.
2: But I don't think the harp was ever banned. The bagpipes were banned in Scotland after Culloden.
1: Oh, right, they were banned, but not the harp in Ireland.
2: No, not the harp. Oh. But they actually, it's an interesting bit of history, after Culloden, there was a piper who was arrested with a lot of the other clansmen who were arrested by the English. And at his trial, his argument was that he was not a soldier. Mm-hmm. He didn't actively take part in the rebellion, because he wasn't a soldier. He was a musician.
1: Mm-hmm.
2: And he just played his pipes. But the English judge said that no Highland regiment or troop had ever marched without bagpipes.
1: Right.
2: And therefore, the bagpipes are an instrument of war, and so he was treated as an insurgent, and he was hanged.
1: Hanged, yeah, I can understand
2: that. And he was hanged for that.
1: Look, I thought...

0: Island bagpipes. Sometimes you'll find they've only got two drones instead of the standard three you'd see on Highland pipes. Mm-hmm. That's often a peculiar thing with Irish pipe bands. But they do use the mouth-blown Highland pipes. But there's also, of course, the Illan pipes, which are the ones probably people hear most often and would associate with Ireland. And they're bellows-blown. So they're not mouth-blown. You actually inflate the bag with the bellows.
1: Right. Yeah.
0: They're a lot quieter mm-hmm. than the Highland bagpipes, so you're not going to send yourself deaf. And, well, I say that because, seriously, the decibel range, the decibel range for Highland bagpipes is right up there with power tools.
1: Really?
0: So, yeah, you will affect your hearing. Yeah. So Illan pipes, a lot quieter. They're more an indoor instrument, and you'll play those indoors with a session with other musicians.
1: Do you play the bagpipes?
0: I play the Illan pipes, yes.
1: Yeah? How long does...
0: Not particularly well, yeah, but I do play them.
1: But how long did it take you to learn? Is it hard? I mean, I've got a...
0: As with any instrument, it has its difficulties and it has its certain peculiarities,
1: yeah,
0: which are unlike any other sort of instrument.
1: Mm.
0: But look, one of the hardest things is to actually probably get your head around the fact that you are not actually playing the note, not like a flute or something where you're actually inflating the bag. And the bag is your reservoir of air.
1: Right.
0: And that's what's giving you the air to power the reed.
1: Mm. Is there any other cultures you're aware of that use the same type of bagpipe?
0: You have bagpipes all over the world.
1: All over the world.
0: All over the world.
1: Right.
0: And there's... So you've got a bagpipe in Sweden.
1: Mm-hmm.
0: It's called the sackpipa. Okay. In Germany, they have bagpipes and they're called... Try not to laugh. Dudelsack.
1: Dudelsack.
0: Dudelsack.
1: Yeah. Oh, that's all right. Yeah.
0: Okay.
1: Yeah. We've all got dudelsacks.
0: Dudelsack, yeah.
1: Yeah. Yeah.
0: In Italy, it's zampogna.
1: Zampogna.
0: In Spain, gaita. And parts of France as well. They also use that same terminology. And also cabaret is another form of bagpipe in France as well. So all over Europe you'll get different types of bagpipes, all with their own peculiarities, and all they'll all have their different sounds.
1: And did you play in a band or...?
0: No, just generally play it in an Irish pub or something.
1: Mm. So how long did you last here at 3CR? How many years do you reckon? Oh, he's thinking. He's thinking. Phil's thinking.
0: I really don't
1: know. A decade?
0: Oh, no. I think it was on and off for probably about 4 or 5 years. I mean, that includes a sort of a spell away, but certainly, in the mid-late 80s. Yeah.
1: Mid to late 80s. Yeah. Oh, that's good. So, I've always had a soft spot for the Connolly Association because I felt very sad when the last time they came to Eureka to lay wreaths at the Eureka graves, because that was something they did every year because of the number of Irish that are buried in the mass grave there, about 10 out of the 25. And I remember the last year they came because they'd basically run out of people.
0: Yeah. Mm. As you said, they used to do the Eureka, the Eureka pilgrimage, if you will, because of course Peter Lawler, and that is how you pronounce the name Lawler, not Laylaw, not like the suburb. Right. It's Peter Lawler was of course Irish,
1: and so many of the others that were involved.
0: He did actually have an Irish accent, and he didn't sound like Chips Rafferty at all.
1: No, and he was a turncoat too. But we won't talk about his later life.
0: But his brother was a man called James Fintan Lawler.
1: Yeah.
0: And back in Ireland, he was active in something called the Young Islanders.
1: That's right. And he was imprisoned and then he was released because he was dying, and he died a few months later. I know a bit about Irish history, Phil. Yeah. You may not think I do, but I do. So what did you do after you left 3CR? I mean, I can't see that you've made much money in life.

0: enough, mate.
1: I mean, well, thanks a lot.
0: Well, up till the mid-1980s, it doesn't mean anything, but, you know, did you stay on the dole or did you move into some profession or what did you do?
1: Look, I was an on-off public servant and, briefly in the funeral industry as well.
0: Funeral industry, that's interesting. How long were you in the funeral industry for?
1: Few years.
0: Did you beautify the dead?
1: No.
0: What did you do? Sell like insurance?
1: No.
0: What did you do in the funeral industry?
1: I basically was one of the assistants, attendants at funeral services.
0: Right.
1: Or you'd drive the hearse.
0: Yep. Never had any crashes?
1: No.
0: Any kids?
1: No.
0: No. Oh, that's one less burden. No. Any animals?
1: No.
0: Oh, God, you're the epitome of freedom, aren't you? No kids, no animals.
1: Well, these days you have to be careful when you have avian flu. I mean, people that have chickens are now a little worried.
0: Worried, are they?
1: Well, they thought keeping chickens in the backyard.
0: Be a good thing.
1: Good thing. Yeah. Easy, low maintenance.
0: Yeah.
1: Now.
0: Yeah. Look, I mean, to be serious, if it spreads, they're going to have to kill all their backyard chickens, all their friends.
1: No, it's a sad. Worry.
0: It really is a worry. Yeah.
1: Well, I mean, you saw how it went through the seal population in that
0: Heard Island.
1: Heard Island.
0: Yeah.
1: They think something like 75% to 90% of the seal pups.
0: Yeah, died. Yeah.
1: So I mean,
0: it's pretty evil.
1: That's scary.
0: Yeah, it's pretty evil.
1: You extrapolate that if that was to actually cross over into species crossover from avian flu to another mammal, primates, for example. That's us.
0: You're suggesting something. Well, then
1: we're in a lot of trouble.
0: We wouldn't have an overpopulation problem. That's the way I put it.
1: And there'd be plenty of houses available.
0: Exactly.
1: There'd be plenty of houses.
0: It's a little bit after like the Black Death, or you're a historian. Remember the Crusaders? They go off and they never come back. And there was a law passed that if nobody had inhabited it for 20 years, you could just claim it as your own.
1: Just have it.
0: Yeah, and these days, it could be the same thing here, Well, there's always a silver lining to every cloud, Phil.
1: Yes, that's right, always a silver lining. But I think avian flu, that might be a bit of a worry. Yeah. We're just waiting for the next pandemic anyway, after COVID.
0: Yeah, well, the good thing is we're old, we'll die before then. Now,
1: want to sound pessimistic, but maybe not.
0: Maybe not. So what are you doing these days?
1: These days? These days I probably can't talk about it.
0: You can't talk about it. You've joined the CIA, have you?
1: No.
0: You're doing black ops?
1: No.
0: Nothing like that?
1: No.
0: Retired?
1: Semi-retired.
0: Semi-retired. That covers a lot of sins. Semi-retired. Covers a lot of sins. You're semi-retired, half retired, and you can't talk about what you're doing, and you're dressed in black. What's going on here, Phil? What are we going
1: to
0: expose?
1: Only because I don't need to separate my colours when I do a wash.
0: Exactly. That's what they all say.
1: That's the reason. ASIS? Seriously, that is
0: you're
1: the reason.
0: You're part of ASIS? ASIA?
1: No.
0: Nothing like that?
1: No. Well, nothing like that, no.
0: What department did you work in the public service?
1: Lots of them.
0: Lots of them?
1: I worked in tax for a while.
0: Tax?
1: That's a bit of a dirty word.
0: No. Well, the thing is, they don't need you people anymore in tax. It's all automated.
1: Well,
0: you know, corporations.
1: That's unfortunately, that's the worry that I think we should all have now with AI.
0: Yeah.
1: Because there's all this talk, AI, there'll be hundreds of jobs. But the reality is, whenever there's been a shift in technology, there are jobs that are created, but there's a lot of job losses. And, of course, this is what happened when you go to, America, where manufacturing just shut down and there were a lot of people without jobs and there was no attempt at reskilling.
0: That's right.
1: No attempt at getting people out of the predicament of where they were. And, there's a lot of complex things going on in American politics, but there's part of the reason why you look at the rise of populism in American politics. And Bernie Sanders, I think, said it very eloquently when he was expressing that the Democrats had this almost surprise that they'd lost the election, the last election to Trump.
0: Yeah.
1: And he said, why should we be surprised that the electorate has actually abandoned us when we have abandoned our voting base?
0: Now, I'm going to ask you a serious question, Phil, because you've nearly survived the 56 minutes.
1: I thought that was serious, what I was just talking about.
0: No, everybody knows that. That wasn't new, mate. I mean, what do you think are the greatest threats that we face as a nation? I mean, you were born here, been here a long time, you're involved in secret activities.
1: Seriously, AI. And we'll go back to an Australian example.
0: Right.
1: All fresh in our minds with Scott Morrison and robo-debt.
0: Yep.
1: And you would think that that being so recent in history that they would have taken that into account when they look at this algorithm when they were plotting people's care packages.
0: Yep.
1: And you've seen on the news recently that the gentleman that had motor neuron disease and needed a very high level of care.
0: Was denied,
1: yeah, and was denied. Computer says no. And that was the thing that I always sort of jokingly would say that to people. It's going to be like computer says no.
0: No.
1: And that's exactly what's happened. Mm. And it can't be overwritten either, the algorithm.
0: Yeah,
1: there's no review. And that is really... That is scary.
0: It is scary.
1: I think, one of the major threats we're going to face, because it's only going to get worse, because AI is going to be introduced, whether you like it or not, because government departments are all going to say, well, we're accountable for our expenditure. We have to cut back on our expenditure. How do we do that? Wages. So you replace people with AI. And there's, as we've seen here, no review.
0: Yeah, it's an exceptionally difficult situation we find ourselves in, I agree, because, you know, the greatest instability occurs when a large number of people lose their ability to earn an income. It's that simple.
1: Exactly, exactly.
0: And that's what AI is going to do. I mean, I always propose the Roman solution, bread and circuses. They had that problem with the plebeians because they brought in slaves. They didn't need plebeians, but they had some political power. So they provided them subsidised food, subsidised housing, 246 paid holidays every year, and that's how they resolved their AI problem. It's the same concept. Yeah. If people don't need to be employed, what are you going to do with them?
1: Hmm.
0: Do you bring in avian flu and kill them all, or do you provide them with some alternative, like a universal basic income? You know, that's the, you know.
1: And we've seen in recent years the enormous gap between the exceptionally wealthy and the exceptionally poor, and even the average person. You know, mega wealth,
0: yeah.
1: And I remember seeing a documentary where they were talking about the average CEO, how much they earned, 30 years ago.
0: Right, yeah.
1: And it was, you know, whatever times someone's average salary. Mm. Now it's gone, you know, 10 times beyond that.
0: Well, Phil, thank you for being a 3CR fossil and coming in to tell us about the bad old days or the good old days. We've been chatting, not interviewing, and he's spoken for 56 minutes and he can't believe it, and he's got more to say to Phil Dalliston, Dalliston. The staff here at 3CR are going to take your photo, and then we're going to podcast this chat, and you'll be there for all eternity. Thank you very much, Phil, and hopefully we'll see you on the 4th of July for the 50th anniversary celebrations.
1: Thank you. And in the words of Jesse Ventura, the former wrestler and mayor of Minnesota, the pleasure's been all yours.
0: Thank you.

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2: I would like to begin by paying my respects to the Wurundjeri people of the Kulin Nation, who are the traditional custodians of the land on which I am coming to you from today. 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
3: 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My name's Mark and today we're catching up again with artist Amelia McSherry to talk about their first endurance performance, what the experience was like and how life has been for them since their exhibition. The exhibition was called I Want to Die, But Not at the Hands of a Man. So, yeah, hello again, Amelia. It's lovely to have you back on Brainwaves with us.
4: Thank you so much, Mark. Lovely to speak to you again.
3: So, first of all, for our listeners who may have missed your first interview with Brainwaves, could you introduce yourself and tell us a little bit about your practice as an artist?
4: Of course. My name is Amelia McSherry. I am a visual and conceptual artist, but in recent years I've been working more on performance art, and a lot of my work, including this exhibition, is focused and centered around my life experience, but also my experience as a victim and survivor of domestic abuse and sexual violence.
3: Your exhibition, I Want to Die, But Not at the Hands of a Man, it's centered around what a lot of attendees that I spoke to described as being pretty powerful, a pretty powerful piece. Could you give our listeners a brief overview of both the exhibition and the performance itself?
4: Of course. So the exhibition, it was in this beautiful space, these massive big glass windows, so you could see in from the street, and like you can essentially, as soon as you're walking up, you could see the performance piece, which is me in the center of the exhibition space in this glass box that I had constructed. And out of the top of the glass box were all these different plants and grass and moss growing that I'd gathered from local creeks, which I did put back afterwards. And the performance piece inside the box was me, completely naked. I was wearing underwear, but long hair just obscuring my nipples and vagina and long nails. And it was just a durational performance piece where I sat inside that box whilst all the attendees came in and out for 4 hours or so. And surrounding that were maybe six other works, one of which I think was the most popular at the exhibition, was my diary or entries from my diary from the past 3 years.
3: And during the endurance piece, what kind of things were you thinking about at the time, you know, and what were you feeling emotionally and, you know, perhaps physically?
4: I was actually having the time of my life. I can't lie. It was this really dark, strange, you know, liberating, all sorts of things, this exhibition. But being in there, I was in this state in which I felt like maybe I was acting a little bit, because I was very purposefully, looking introspective. I wasn't smiling. I was keeping like a very serious face. And, you know, I was trying to portray the version of myself that I was throughout my relationship where I experienced domestic violence. But inside, I was actually just thinking about all the people around me. And I was eavesdropping a little bit too, because the glass box wasn't soundproof, so I could hear some conversations. But physically, I was cold. It got like freezing cold towards the end, and I was practically naked. But yeah, the experience was so many people who I knew had asked me before or after, like, are you nervous? And oh, you're going to be in there with, what are you going to be thinking about? Or what were you thinking about the whole time? And I was like, really? Just having all my nice, peaceful, cool thoughts and watching everybody surround me and wondering what everyone else was thinking, really. That was the main thing.
3: And how did you mentioned that some of the responses you've gotten to your work, but how did the attendees respond to the work? And did anyone interact with you directly during the performance in any ways that were particularly marking for you and stayed with you?
4: How do people respond to the work? Okay. I was shocked, overjoyed, thrilled at how many people attended the event, because I tried as hard as I could to do some advertising, but I'm not the best at it. I had, you know, a few publications advertise for me or encourage other people to attend my event. But I was shocked and thrilled at the amount of people that came, the amount of people that stayed, and also a lot of people passing through that I'd never seen before, which made me really happy to see that it reached an audience outside of, you know, my lovely friends and family who want to support me. I was also shocked, but really happy to see people, a lot of people engaging with the diary were really visibly emotional, but not necessarily distressed. I mean, this is just my perspective, but I could hear, you know, fragments of conversations from inside the box, and a lot of people were just really moved by the work, by the diary entries. They related to it. I could hear as well so many conversations about people's personal experiences with domestic violence or sexual abuse, and yeah, all of that made me feel really grateful, because it just felt like this kind of like this intense topic, but it was a really calm and welcoming and inviting space where I think people just had the freedom to talk about these topics without, you know, worrying about the things they might worry about on a daily basis of like, is this appropriate to bring up? Am I trauma dumping? Is this too much? No, I heard people and I felt people and I saw people being really emotionally impacted, and yeah, that made me really happy. People interacting with me, there were a few people who tapped the glass or came up to me, more strangers than anything. I think that all my, like, you know, people who I knew who attended the event, they were kind of respectful. There were a few people who came maybe off the street. It was a ticketed event, but also, like, no one was checking tickets. So there were, you know what? I think that everyone who tapped the glass was a man. I can't lie. There was like two men off the street who like had a beer and tapped on the glass. And I was just trying to keep the same look in my eye and not be distracted. But yeah, it was interesting.
3: Since completing the exhibition, how have you been reflecting on your experiences of domestic abuse and, you know, both emotionally and personally?
4: I think that I've been feeling so grateful and liberated and thankful for all the support, everyone who came, as I mentioned, like feeling so like loved and so much allyship from the people who I know who, you know, might have known me when I was going through or like healing from these experiences. Seeing them show up made me feel really, really loved. But then also people that I didn't know, people checking in on me, giving feedback, reviews, everything. I felt really, really good since the exhibition. Yeah, I felt great about it, actually. And in terms of how I feel about my personal experiences with domestic abuse, I feel really thankful that I had this opportunity and like confidence in myself to publicize my story, to share it with the world. And also I like really thankful that I feel like, you know, not that people are asking me to represent them, but I have had a lot of people who have reached out to me either via message or in real life saying they've also experienced these things and they felt like they would never have, you know, the courage to share those types of things, but they felt really, really grateful that I did and really supported by all the people who supported me and supported everyone.
3: In our previous interview, you mentioned hoping the performance might bring a sense of liberation. Do you feel you found that liberation by the end of the work?
4: Definitely. I think something that really struck me as well were that two of my closest friends and my mother, they arrived at the start of the exhibition and they stayed throughout the entire thing. And I didn't ask anyone to stay, and I didn't expect, I really thought people would just come in and pop out. Cause you know, it's like this in very vulnerable, potentially intense or triggering subject matter, but I was surprised how many people stayed for hours, but also, yeah, that in particular really touched me because I felt like it was representative of how these people have been supports for me throughout my life. Just sticking through that whole journey, that whole time, the whole endurance piece, I was thrilled coming out of it to see those people there for me, like they've always been there for me.
3: One attendee I spoke to during the exhibition raised the idea of allyship from men. Do you feel men have a role to play as allies in these conversations? And do you think their presence in these spaces is important at all?
4: 100%. I think it is so deeply crucial and important. I think advocating for any community that you're not a part of, but you care about is like one of the most crucial things to, yeah, being a good human. I felt really grateful for the men who attended, especially there were a few men who were with their, you know, counterparts, like presumably girlfriends or partners. And yeah, I felt really, I think it's crucial for men to have these conversations, support their female friends. I mean, you know, anyone of any gender can be a victim or a survivor of domestic violence or abuse, but statistically speaking, women, you know, are the main victims and men are the main perpetrators. So I think that it's crucial that men are there showing up and speaking about these injustices. And yeah, I felt really, really good about the men who came, and I can only hope that they continue to be awesome, lovely, supportive people.
3: So the same attendee who described herself as a middle-aged woman spoke about attending art and writing spaces and noticing very few men also sharing these environments. Why do you think there can sometimes be a stigma around men participating in creative or emotionally expressive spaces?
4: That is a really good observation and a really good question. I think that men, particularly cis straight men, are socialized to suppress emotion and vulnerability. And I think that unfortunately, this can often correlate to men avoiding self-expression in creative spaces. And I think it's, you know, a lot more culturally acceptable for men to express emotions through anger. And that's why maybe men could be drawn to something like contact sport, but visual art, I think for the most part, like, you know, painting are viewed as vulnerable, delicate, almost feminine forms of self-expression. But I think that self-expression and introspection are crucial parts of not only being human, but being able to interact with the world, to understand yourself and ultimately understand other people and care about other people. And I think that conditioning men to avoid these tricky emotions or conversations, I think that that's ultimately what can push men to self-isolation. And you know, men being self-isolated is going to affect everyone, including themselves, negatively.
3: Do you think art and other expressive communities can help give men the emotional tools or insight to express themselves in healthier, less harmful ways?
4: 100%. And I really hope and encourage, yeah, that men get involved with creative self-expression. I think that it's so important for every single human being, but yes, specifically men, of course, if they've been, societally conditioned to be less vulnerable or be more closed up. I think that finding any means to express yourself is, yeah, it's so crucial to just being human.
3: Many attendees spoke about the importance and power of bringing these conversations in the open, rather than keeping them hidden. What are your thoughts on that?
4: Yes, it's imperative that we continue to have these conversations and ensuring that everybody is, comfortable making sure there's a trigger warning if need be, or responding appropriately if someone says, no, I don't want to have this conversation. But when it is a safe space, I think talking about these things that have historically been kept in the shadows is something that we need to continue to do so people feel safe and comfortable identifying this behavior, but also understanding that they're not alone and that there is support and help and love and understanding.
3: And beyond art exhibitions like the one that you developed, what other ways do you think people can bring these hidden aspects of life and trauma into public conversations safely and meaningfully?
4: A friend of mine who was one of the attendees of my exhibition, who is also, she's a survivor of childhood domestic abuse, and she very recently shared her story online, and encouraged people to donate to the Center for Nonviolence. And she shared with me personally that attending my exhibition was one of the catalysts that allowed her to feel that encouragement to share her story. And I think that's, yeah, just that in itself is so incredible and amazing. And something as simple as sharing that on your personal social media, like you don't necessarily need this massive reach, but if you feel confident enough to tell people something that you've been through, I think that that's really important. And I really hope that, well, I believe that it would have been very empowering as another survivor attending that room, that exhibition space, to see all these people who are showing up, not just for myself as the artist, but also for all survivors of domestic abuse. But yeah, I think having these conversations with people you're close with, respectfully checking in with them, sharing these details about your life and your experiences are incredibly important and liberating. And just the same sentiment, but when you see those around you who love and support you and understand you, that's life-changing.
3: The same attendee also connected capitalism with ideas of domination and control. What are your thoughts on that connection?
4: Yeah, we definitely live in a capitalist society and a patriarchal society, and I think ultimately capitalism is all about control. Controls our resources, our finances, our labor, our lives. We're dependent on it. So yeah, I definitely agree with that sentiment for sure.
3: One attendee shared a story about being in a relationship with a man she tried to introduce to what she described as entry-level feminist ideas, while also encouraging him to express softer or more vulnerable traits. But he resisted quite strongly. Have you encountered similar experiences with any of the men in your life?
4: I can't lie. I thoroughly, or I try as hard as I can to vet the men who are in my life, because of negative experiences I've had in the past. So yeah, no, I've never experienced something like that. It's, when I actively used to date men, it was something that I would bring up on the first date, like, do you consider yourself a feminist? And if they didn't, I wouldn't be interested. But that's not to say that anything really, because the experiences that I had with men who some of them were truly, truly awful, it was like they got close to me under the guise that they really did care and love and respect women. So yeah, that it's complicated, but I'm aware of that sentiment because I have interacted with men before who, yeah, don't think there's a need for feminism, or they're like, women can vote, like, what else do you want? But I try to stay away from those types of people.
3: Yeah, I'm wondering, since you actively had a vetting process when you were dating men, it sounds like some men were able to present themselves a certain way to be palatable to yourself or other people that they might be dating. Having more experience since when you were dating back then, do you feel that you have other tools to be able to filter out the people who might be, you know, putting on a front of awareness around feminist topics or other issues relating to women?
4: It's actually crazy because I feel like I have to be so strict with myself now. You know, like I still have attraction towards men, but over the last like year and a half, like I've also always liked women. So I'm just actively dating women. And then when it comes to men, like my family and all my friends are so protective of me now that they know what I've been through. So that's a vetting process that's definitely in place, where I can't imagine ever like bringing home a man without them being, yeah, like thoroughly interrogated. But I guess the whole point is that, and this was the point of the, you know, my partner who was abusive towards me, my whole family loved him. Like it's just a thing that can totally exist only behind closed doors. So unfortunately, vetting someone is only going to get you so far. I think that's just why it's so important. If you haven't experienced anything like this and you happen to be listening to this interview, to look out for just little red flags or signs and trust your gut. I think that was a massive thing that I neglected to do, where early on with this person, I did have these like feelings in my stomach, like that doesn't feel right. That feels controlling. I'm being a little bit isolated, but it was kind of like, oh, well, this person says they love me, and you know, love's sometimes difficult and uncomfortable. So I really overlooked these feelings inside to kind of, yeah, try to keep the peace. And women historically are told that, you know, loving a man, marrying a man is like such an awesome achievement. So I was kind of like, oh, I'm just going to go down this path. But yeah, in retrospect, and then also, yeah, looking forward, you can only vet someone so far, but trusting my gut is the biggest thing that I feel like has kept these negative people out of my life.
3: Mm. Do you think that, you know, younger women who are out there that are, you know, might be just starting to date, do you feel that some of the lessons that you've learned and other people have learned can transfer to younger people, or, you know, besides, you know, really encouraging them to trust their gut, their instincts, when something feels off, it's worth maybe talking to somebody about it? Or what would they do with that? Those initial feelings, would they keep it to themselves? Or
4: that is such a great question. I think that for younger generations, honestly, the digital age is like revolutionizing conversations surrounding all these topics of intimate partner violence and these red flags. Like, I'm an avid TikTok user, even though I'm in like my mid-20s. But I know that young women, especially like heterosexual or, you know, bisexual women who are interested in dating men, they're on TikTok too. And they're seeing other women share their stories and their experiences and what to look out for. I think that that's all probably really crucial and really helpful. But yeah, I think the suggestion or what you brought up about talking to people, massive. Yeah. Talk to people you can trust, get feedback. I think that's another weird kind of nebulous, maybe like illusionary, I don't know, a thought, I don't know which word to use, but I think that that is another thought which is very common, where people say like, oh, you keep these, like if you're fighting with your partner, you keep it to yourself, you work it out to yourself, like no one needs to hear everything we're going through. Like, no, I'm gonna tell my best friend everything that's going on behind closed doors, because she's gonna look out for me. But you know, what it is too, I think that you should really be able to tell like your friends or your family, whoever you trust, as much as you feel comfortable, like, you know, not sharing someone's intimate secrets that they've told you, but like things about your partner, about fights that you've gotten into. And ultimately that's not gonna, like, that shouldn't change their perspective on that person. Like, it's like, yeah, everybody fights with their partner. Like, everybody has disagreements and arguments, but if you're telling them something and they're responding like, oh, you need to like, you need to run, then it's like, oh, okay. Like,
3: yeah.
4: And I think it's easy to build up over time too. Like lots of little things start happening and you want to preserve your idea or other people's ideas of your relationship.
3: Now that I want to die, but not at the hands of a man has concluded, where do you feel yourself gravitating artistically?
4: Yes. Okay. I really want to work on more fun and silly things. Obviously, those experiences are always going to be a part of who I am. And it's not to say I'll never revisit them. But for now, I feel like that exhibition was very thorough. I shared every aspect of who I am and my story. And I feel really liberated. I feel really happy. I feel really supported. And now I am actively working on, yeah, fun, silly things. I'm working on a project right now called Novelty Life, which explores niche subcultures. It's a photography series, but also some ceramics, but it's really just silly, fun, you know, like dress up, styling, brighter colors. So I think that's going to be really awesome to focus on that for a little bit and just have fun making creative things.
3: Having completed your first endurance performance, do you imagine incorporating similar works into future exhibitions?
4: Definitely. I have so many ideas in my mind about other endurance pieces that I would really love to put on and explore. And I think that I'm really good at staying in one space for a really long time, staying still, doing repetitive movements. I think it's, yeah, something that I have a lot of experience in, living with chronic illness or, yeah, mental health issues. I do have a lot of experience with, yeah, repetition and staying in my room for a really long time, which they're not the endurance pieces, but I think endurance art is really interesting and cool, and I'm excited to explore more.
3: Outside your art practice, what activities, supports, or forms of self-care are helping you to, yeah, stay well at the moment? And have you introduced anything new since our last conversation?
4: I love going into nature. I've always loved that. The new thing that I'm doing is getting out of the country, getting out of Australia for a little bit. And I don't know if that's anything to do with my art practice or more to do with, well, actually, if my life is like an endurance piece, then that's kind of having a break from it all, because I did just quit my job, which has been really awesome, but I'm ready to just explore and make like fully focus on art, even though my job was teaching art, but still, I'll be making my own.
3: And finally, where can our listeners go to find out more about you and any upcoming art exhibitions that you'll be taking part in?
4: They can go find me on Instagram. My tag or my handle is sorry, but with a zero. So it's S0RRY.
3: Fantastic. Thank you so much for, joining us at Brainwaves again. And I personally feel very privileged for you to, come back again to sort of talk about, what things have been like for you since the exhibition. I really appreciate you inviting me along to attend as well.
4: Thank you so much, Mark. I appreciate you attending. You did interview some people, some that I didn't know, some that I did know, but everybody said you had awesome vibes. So just putting that out there.
3: Thank you very much. Thank you for joining us for another episode of Brainwaves. 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
3: That's right, you're listening to Raise the Roof, the Housing for the Aged Action Group show here on 3CR 855 AM. My name is Shane. I'm here with Fiona. How are you doing today, Fiona?
4: I'm good, Shane. How are you?
3: Well, you're keeping me up late, but other than that, it's good. It's radiothon time. We are charging towards our target, but we still have some space for anyone who'd like to make a donation to fill.
4: We're almost there. We're almost there. We're sitting at about, I think, 80%, something like that. So a couple more $100 and we'll be at our target, which will be so amazing. So big.
3: We can really lord it over all the other shows that haven't made it.
4: We can also say a massive thanks to everybody that's already donated because, yeah, thank you. We really appreciate it. 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So
3: we got some really good feedback about the sound effects on the Radiothon show. We didn't have any sound effects on this week's show, unfortunately, but don't worry, I'll be back paneling soon and you'll get all the sound effects you could hope for.
4: Yeah, yay. Ching-ching. Okay, so I'm going to play a little thing about how you can donate before we go into the rest of our show. So if you're interested, this is how you do it.
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8: 3CR, celebrating 50 years.
4: So, Shane, what have we got on today's episode?
3: So for today's episode, we talked to Noel Lim from Annika Legal about a report that they have just released, or not just at this time, maybe a month ago, about housing as an essential service.
4: Let's go straight to that. So we're joined in the studio. Oops, I'm not allowed to say that. Shane doesn't like it when I say that.
3: We're not, in fact, joined in the studio.
4: We're joined today by Noel Lim, who is from Annika Legal. How are you going today, Noel?
9: Hey Fiona, hey Shane, I'm going very well. Thanks for having me on.
4: No problem. So firstly, maybe tell us a little bit about yourself and Annika Legal.
9: Yeah, so I'm the co-founder and CEO at Annika Legal. We're a community legal service providing free legal support to renters to support them to stay in a safe home and avoid, you know, getting evicted. And we provide these legal services. We also do a whole lot of advocacy for a fairer rental system. And this report that we're going to talk about today is something else that we started doing, which is looking at how can we change the system through narrative shifting. So excited to get into that one.
4: Yeah, no, that sounds perfect. So you've recently, actually just in April, you released a report with Better Renting and the Consumer Policy Research Centre. And the report's called Essential Homes, Why Renting is an Essential Service. So ordinarily when people think of essential services, I guess they're thinking of things like water and electricity and gas, and I guess that's what you mean by changing the narrative. Why did you think it was important to think about housing and renting in this way?
9: So, you know, obviously Australia is in a housing and renting crisis at the moment. And I think, you know, everyone kind of gets a sense that it's pretty tough for people to find and maintain a home. And there's a really big shift that needs to happen, but one that needs to happen by, which starts with us changing what we think about housing, what we believe about housing. Because, you know, we as a society do think that there are a bunch of things that are so essential we can't function without them. That's water and energy and healthcare and education. And we believe that the government has a responsibility to make sure people can actually get these things. The thing is, we also think that housing fits this category. We think housing is essential to all of these things and essential for a functioning society, but we just don't yet treat it that way. And so this project was looking at how do we, you know, well, what does Australia actually believe about housing? And, you know, what should we, how should we actually be treating housing and renting so that it is treated like an essential service and so that everyone can have a home?
4: Yeah.
3: Yeah, I think it's really interesting to me in the report, you know, often our discussions about housing and renting are very sort of negatively focused, but I just wanted to read a bit from the start of the executive summary of the report. It says, Australia's housing landscape is changing. Renting provides a home to more people in Australia than ever before, and people are renting for longer than ever before. The great Australian dream has always been about a stable, comfortable place to call home where you can have certainty about the future. We used to assume this would be achieved by owning your home, but for a growing number of people, renting now provides the only option for having a home. The reality of long-term renting provides the opportunity for a new Great Australian Dream, where renters can set down roots, participate fully in our communities, and thrive. So yeah, I guess just in the context of changing the narrative, I thought that was a really interesting way to sort of frame the housing crisis that we're living through as not only something negative, but an opportunity to have some more positive visions of the future.
9: I'm really glad you picked that up because that was something that we were really, really strong on, that we need that really tangible, strong vision for what the future of housing and renting looks like, because we believe that that is what is going to win hearts and minds. And ultimately, a narrative shift is about winning hearts and minds. And so we, in the report, we come to four essential pillars to make that vision possible where, you know, renters are, or everyone can thrive in a stable and affordable home. And those four pillars, we needed to actually sit down and make them tangible. And it was actually quite difficult. We needed to, you know, whenever we think about, all right, what does stable look like? We always think of, well, it means not getting evicted. It means not having these huge rent increases that, that make it difficult for us to keep paying rent. It's always in the negative. Mm. And so, you know, that vision section was really thinking about, okay, what does that look like in a positive light? You know, what does stability mean when the home is truly yours? And so, we did this for each of the pillars, but like when you think about a stable home in a positive light, it's that your home is the solid, reliable thing in your life and you can count on it. And that stability gives you a sense of belonging and identity. You get to know your neighbours. You can take part in your community because you know that the roots that you're putting down are going to last, right? So you can paint a garden, you can plant a garden or paint a mural on your kid's wall because you know that you're there for the long haul. And I think that was the part that we saw as, you know, really painting out what that vision looks like if renting was treated like an essential service.
4: Mm, yeah, that's absolutely different to the way we think about renting now. And it's great to hear it articulated like that too. So you said that you were wanting to hear from, I guess, lots of people about what they thought about housing, and you did a national survey. Who did you ask and what questions did you ask?
9: Yeah, we asked 1,000 people in Australia, and it was a nationally representative survey, and 30% of those people were renters. Also, a great proportion of those were landlords, so we got a really good idea of what Australia thinks, but also what renters think and what landlords think. And what we found was that really everyone agreed that housing was a basic need. 9 in 10 people agreed housing was a basic need, and 8 in 10 agreed that housing is an essential service and should be treated that way. One of the really big findings was that 77% of Australia believes that an entire generation of people are not going to be able to afford a home.
4: Mm.
9: And I think that gives you an idea of, you know, what Australia believes the future of housing is going to look like. And that really just leaves long-term renting as the only option for many, many people out there.
4: Yeah.
9: And that explains a lot of some of the other findings in the survey, where we found that, you know, like we came up with this vision and we came up with these 11 really bold policy reforms that we thought needed to happen for that vision to be realised. And then we asked Australia, what do you think about these? And there was massive support from for all of those, a majority of support for every single one of those really bold, like 11 bold policies. But the thing that surprised us most was that there was huge support from landlords on pretty much all of those as well. And so I think the survey for me paints this picture that we believe in Australia that housing is really important, is kind of the centerpiece of that, you know, great Australian dream. But we also see that what we're doing now is not sustainable and something needs to change. And we're backing that change and saying that, okay, we need some bold policy reform. Let's do it.
4: And yeah, I guess if 77% of people think that they can't afford to buy a home, and renting's the only option, but renting's only ever portrayed in this negative, unstable, insecure light, then that's quite a depressing thought. But being able to think of it more positively, it's less dire then, I guess.
9: Yeah, that was the hope, and I think the message is getting through.
4: Yeah.
9: So I am hopeful that this positive vision is what is going to bring people even more, to make people even more supportive of some of the really important changes that we need to see.
4: So do you want to talk us through the 11 kind of bold reforms? And I'm assuming you're talking both state and federal government here?
9: Yeah, yes. So there are 11 reforms. I might just pick a few out.
4: Sure.
9: to go through. And maybe I can talk about it in relation to some of the pillars.
4: Yeah.
9: Because, you know, a really key pillar here was stability that we talked about, that I sort of spoke about the vision of what it actually would mean if your house was truly yours.
4: Yeah.
9: One of the things that came out of this was that one of the policy recommendations was that a renter should not be able to be evicted from their home for any reason other than them seriously breaching their lease. And so right now, many states have banned no-fault evictions, which is fantastic. But this policy recommendation goes a step further to say, well, even if the landlord wants to sell their property, they can't evict the renter. They can still sell it, but they just have to sell it with the renter still in there.
4: Yeah.
9: And so these are some of the reforms that the project team believe need to happen because, you know, if the renter is always at the whim of the landlord wanting to sell their home or have a relative move in, then that just means that they have no confidence that they'll be able to have their kids stay in the same school for the whole, you know, 6 years of their schooling or that they will have to completely, like, find a new set of friends and community. This was one big reform that would give renters a whole lot of stability.
4: And what about the other pillars? And so you've got stability. What were the other ones?
9: Yeah, so another one was affordability, which was by far the most important to the survey respondents.
4: Yeah.
9: For like a vast majority of both Australian respondents, but also landlords, thought that housing and renting needs to be more affordable. And that would give people the certainty to plan for their future and actually know whether they can do things like start a family or book a holiday or go back to study because they knew where their rent was going to be 1, 2, 3 years from now.
4: Yeah.
9: And the policy here, I guess, is really clear and also goes towards housing stability, and that's just rent regulation. We saw that a huge number of people wanted this in Australia. So it was 77% of people thought that rent increases should be regulated to make sure that rent prices are fair and reasonable. But 65% of landlords also wanted that. So you've got landlords supporting rent regulation. This is for me probably the biggest surprise of the survey. And I think that, like, we just understand that this is what's necessary to treat housing like an essential service. You know, you have guardrails around the price of energy and healthcare. That needs to be the case for something as important as housing.
4: Yeah.
3: Yeah, I mean, it seems like landlords often are just putting up the rent because the real estate agent who they rely on is telling them that that's the appropriate and right thing to do. If there was, you know, some sort of more formal guidance about or limitations on rent increases, I think they'd be just as satisfied in many cases.
9: Yeah, I think that's right. The ACT have a model.
3: Increases, I think they'd be just as satisfied in many cases.
9: Yeah, I think that's right. The ACT have a model.

0: But we do agree that we need rent regulation in Australia, both on the renters and the general population side, as well as the landlords.
1: I think there was another CPRC report that came out on landlord kind of attitudes, and one of the things it found was that some of it was just peer group pressure. Like they thought it was going up because the media told them it was going up and their friends told them it was going up, so they put the rent up. It takes all of that out of it, but I can just imagine the media backlash if we proposed something like that. Just even though you've got this great data that says it's really supported, I can just imagine seeing how they responded to quite minor tweaks of the tax concessions federally recently.
0: I think, you know, this would play out in unfortunately similar way.
1: Yeah.
0: And that's like, you know, all the more reason for a project like this. Because the media backlash would happen because of the entrenched narrative. And so by, you know, very slowly but surely changing that narrative, that could then influence what the media response would be to a change like that.
1: So we've got stability and affordability. What about the other two pillars?
0: Yeah, so we've got comfort, your home being safe and healthy from the day you move in, and just knowing that you can trust that your home's going to be warm in winter, the air's healthy to breathe, your appliances are going to be energy efficient, all of that stuff that makes sure that you don't need to actually spend your time checking for mold or wondering if the smoke alarms are going to work. Those things are just a given. And a couple of policy recommendations here was that landlords should not be able to advertise a rental home if the home fails to meet the minimum rental standards.
1: Mm-hmm.
0: And that's something, you know, that there was very strong support for that. It kind of seems like a no-brainer. And that's actually something that is already in place in Victoria.
1: Yeah.
0: But then going even further, and this is maybe one of my favourite recommendations that got so much support, landlords should not be able to increase the rent if the rental home fails to meet minimum requirements.
1: That would be great.
0: I'll tell you what, 80% of Australia supported this, including 71% of landlords.
1: There you go. It's because it's so fair. It seems so unfair to do the opposite.
0: Exactly. If you're not meeting the minimum requirements, you shouldn't be able to then increase the price of the service that you're providing. And so I think this one would really solve a lot of problems, and both in terms of affordability, but also just going towards making sure that the home is safe and healthy. And people have a place that they can feel comfortable in.
1: Yeah, absolutely. Yeah.
0: The last pillar was accountability. And that means that your landlord, as an essential service provider, is held to a high standard, and that you don't have to just fight them to make that happen. And when you think about the standards that we hold other essential service providers, you imagine, like, you compare a water provider, and you think about, you know, the guardrails around price and quality and access, and like the kinds of fines that they can get if they don't if they suddenly don't provide access to someone's property, and then you compare that with a landlord who perhaps just inherited a property and became a landlord by accident. Imagine becoming a water provider by accident. And so we've got these, both are essential services and both need to be held to a high standard for the benefit of society. And what we need to do to make that happen, to get that fair system, are some of these policy changes. So that people are really confident that their rights are going to be upheld without having to battle for them. And that they don't need, like, it's not just the people with the time and the knowledge and the resources that are going to be able to enforce their rights.
1: And then services like ours would be out of a job, which would be nice.
0: Yes, right. That's the dream. It's a world where organisations like ours don't need to exist.
1: Purple Pinger's Instagram following would plummet.
0: Yeah. we can only dream, right? Yeah. the policy recommendations here are that... What one here was that renters should be compensated for the harm caused by landlords or agent misconduct, and that includes time spent in distress or inconvenience, not just financial loss.
1: Yeah.
0: I'll give you an example. I think it was the Grattan Institute said that the total costs, not just financial costs, the total costs of a renter being evicted and having to move house

0: $2,000 at least, and that's a cost that really should be borne by the landlord. Like, it's not the renter's choice to move to move. They're getting evicted, and so it seems right for the renter to be compensated for an eviction that's not really their decision.
1: Yeah.
0: But you think about all the other times that renters are required to spend time and energy, you know, sending emails and going to VCAT to get the black mold removed from their bathroom, or fighting a really like completely baseless bond claim that the landlord was just trying on to try and get a few hundred dollars out of them. That all takes so much time and energy, causes so much anxiety. For some people who are perhaps caring for children, they might need to put their kids, like find a babysitter to take their kids so that they can go to the tribunal and learn the law and actually enforce their rights. And so in these cases, there was a majority of support that renters should be compensated for this harm, and not just the financial harm.
1: Yeah, that makes sense. You're listening to 3CR 855, the Raise the Roof, Housing for the Age Action Group's show, and we're chatting here with Noel Lim from Annika Legal about a report on renting as an essential service. So one of the questions I wanted to ask, I noticed in the report you did a comparison of the different states and where they're at with their rental laws. And it seems that Victoria is doing pretty well. We've got a lot of reform here, and I think that's partly because of our strong rental advocacy sector. And compared to, say, WA, which is absolutely shocking according to the measures that you were looking at, people often talk about, I guess, you know, aligning and unifying rental laws across the country, but there's a risk there that we could all go backwards in Victoria. How are we going to make sure that we bring the WA renting standards up to Victorian standards, and so we can all have a go at some things like minimum standards and some of the basic stuff that we take for granted here just don't exist in other states?
0: Yeah, so it is really important to bring everyone up to the standard that the leading states have. One point in defence of WA, since the release of this report, they've introduced the ban on no-grounds evictions.
1: So they do actually have a star.
0: they have a star. But yes, it is really important, and I think aligning these things, especially around the absolute no-brainers like getting rid of no-grounds evictions, is really important. What it takes is that that court national housing strategy and rental strategy coordinated across all three levels of government, and it's just something that is going to is going to be a critical part of getting us to that vision of Australia where everyone can thrive in a safe and comfortable and stable home.
1: Yeah, I think one of the problems that we have when we're advocating for national rental laws and also retirement similarly is that there's a lot of buck passing goes on. So federal government says not my problem, and state governments don't necessarily want to do what the other states are doing. So that, I think, speaks to the importance of national advocacy and all of us working together. And I see that you did have a couple of other partners in this research project, including Better Renting. How important do you think those sorts of partnerships are for getting systemic change?
0: Yeah, look, absolutely critical. I think Better Renting are so amazing in that they have they've built this real grassroots following of renters and are absolute experts when it comes to the, I guess, looking at what are the needs and the desires of the renters with lived experience. And so it's really important to have organisations that have renters' lived experience in mind, both in their organisation, on the board and in the executive team, but also working with renters in everything that they do. And I think that's like that's a really key part of something that all renter advocacy organisations need to have. To be a true voice for the rental community.
1: Absolutely, couldn't agree more. We love our older people that have experienced poor renting conditions that can speak out, because without them, I don't think it seems too real. And you get in front of a decision maker with one of those real stories, it's very powerful, combined with the data, of course.
0: Absolutely. I think that's where the change will come from. It's from people who are living it, sharing their stories and owning it, to bring about the change that needs to happen. So very excited for the things to come in this space.
2: Awesome. So if people want to check out the report or find out more about Annika Legal, where should they go?
0: Yep. So annikalegal.org.au, that's A-N-I-K-A, legal.org.au, and that'll get you to the report. But if you're in Victoria and you need legal support, we can also provide that. 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From there you should be able to find anything else that you need.
2: Right, and we'll include a link to the website in the show notes on the 3CR website for anyone who needs them.
1: Thanks so much for coming in today, Noel. Much appreciated.
0: Yeah, thank you for having me. That was...
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0: We're just about out of time, so we're just going to give out some contact information. If you are a Victorian renter, an older Victorian renter who wants some advice or assistance in terms of your housing, you can give us a call on 1300 765 178. That's 1300 765 178. You know, I learned recently that if you have a mobile, you can't always call 1300 numbers. That was news to me. So if you are trying to call on a mobile, that may not work, and you can call us on our other number, also good for getting involved in our working groups or our policy work or other sort of stuff like that, which is 9654-7389. That's 9654-7389.
1: And also we should say 03 in front, because some mobiles require the area code.
0: There you go. We're learning about mobile phones this week.
1: Who knew? So we're going to go out with a song. And this song, I just saw it on the 3CR drive. And I was like, oh, that's pretty exciting, because this is from someone that used to live next door to me. Mm-hmm. And it's called Whiskey, and it's by Heather Fiona.
0: See ya.

Parliament interiors, devils walk among us. They fit the criteria, eerie theory, strike fearing, weary minded men. When we're clearly living in dictatorships, nearly blinded by illusions to choose. But who's fooling who? Ball chain to your shoes on pain. It's a crying shame. Pursuit of our own wealth lights a flame that makes greed a game that lets the whole world burn. As the world turns, the whole world burns. Money was invented for trade, but now those bits of paper twist hearts, make slaves, turns a saint into a sinner, a child into a killer, his finger on the trigger of a money

Dear Mr. President, it's evident that everyone's a resident of fear when they support these ideas to keep us separate. When they make us believe that everybody is coming to terrorize you in the streets, they say proudly through gritted teeth, it's my right to hate. That's freedom of speech. When did freedom become a reason to hate? A way to justify your racist

0: Hi, everyone. You're listening to She Bop on 3CR with Yvette. And guess what? Guess what it is, people? Radiothon. I was going to try and say it louder than that, but...
1: Radiothon.
0: Say it sexy.
1: Oh.
0: Wait, actually, you already did it kind of sexy.
1: I mean, Radiothon. It's getting a little bit ASMR, isn't it?
0: 6 p.m. Well, I mean, it's a different vibe. Yes, ASMR is a whole vibe.
1: Yeah.
0: But also it's a different vibe at 6 p.m. as opposed to 10 a.m.
1: It's true.
0: It gets sexier in this one. So, yes, hi, everyone. Good evening. Welcome to Shebop's Radiothon show. I'm joined in the studio by Hayley Dutram. Hello.
1: Hello. How are you going?
0: I'm good. How are you?
1: Oh, my God. I'm so good.
0: Are you psyched?
1: I'm so good. I'm very psyched. I think the last few chats we've had on the glorious Shebop have been online. So I'm really pumped to actually be in the studio.
0: Well, you are, me too. And you are probably one of the earliest you're a long time supporter of my show.
1: Babe, I'm a day one.
0: One of the earliest guests that I had, and you've done some cool things on my show. For instance, playing live, singing.
1: Yes.
0: And there was a baby.
1: There was a baby in the room at the time, and she was chilling like a villain. I was so impressed with. She was like, oh, this is a show by women for women. Say no more. I'll be over here in the corner.
0: Right. Yeah, and she's in preschool now?
1: No, she's in proper school. Oh. I'm going to say like grade one. That's how long it's been since I've been in the studio.
0: Yeah, I think
1: with the gorgeous Ronnie.
0: Before with Ronnie,
1: Ronnie.
0: Hey, Ronnie. So yes, Hayley is a. In case anyone hasn't, they're a new listener today and they don't know you.
1: Yeah.
0: Hayley is a comedian. She's a performer. She's a writer.
1: That's me.
0: A singer too.
1: Well, you know, I dabble.
0: Yes.
1: Lots of things to keep me out of trouble.
0: So we're going to be talking a little bit about your most recent work.
1: Sure.
0: But also we're talking Radiothon. Oh, yeah. I want to back announce the track Money Game by Ren, R-E-N. And we believe that was a request.
1: Yeah.
0: And listen, if you are going to donate and you better. Sorry.
1: No, I like it. Threaten them. Threaten your listeners.
0: Just threaten them.
1: Yeah.
0: You better get that damn wallet out.
1: Yeah.
0: Who do you think you are?
1: That's why I'm here. I'm not a guest. I'm not here to be interviewed. I'm the muscle. And I'm here to intimidate the listeners into donating. So do with that what you will, everyone.
0: What else are you going to do with your money? Mm-hmm. That was a request by Shelley Claire. Who donated $500.
1: $500. God.
0: And the only
1: condition, you baller.
0: Yeah, isn't she? And the only condition she had was to play a couple of tracks, and that was one of them.
1: I mean.
0: And it's called Money Game. And I realized, I think what I was getting from that track was maybe, talking about, how corrupt money can make people.
1: But 100%.
0: That's not what we're doing with the money here.
1: No. This is using your powers for good instead of evil, which I think 3CR are really all about, which is why I've been back so many times.
0: 100%. So, Shell, that was for you. Yeah, that was Money Game by Ren. And there's going to be two other tracks for you, Shell, because like I said, if you donate $500, you can get whatever song that you want played, to be perfectly honest.
1: Oh, my God. You donate $500, mate.
0: Yeah. To the donations thing.
1: Yes.
0: You know what? I don't even have to look up what the number is because this is not really a fun story, but I just, anyway, 94198377 is what you call.
1: She's
0: but
1: good.
0: But also, no, see my brain. It's 3cr.org.au/donate.
1: Oh,
0: how did
1: she's
0: I know
1: good.
0: That? I don't even have to look up at the thing.
1: She's just dedicated to her craft, everyone.
0: 100%. Yeah, and, no amount is too small, just in case people think, I don't have 50 bucks to spare or whatever.
1: Oh, if absolutely five, not. We get it. The cost of living at the moment.
0: It's outrageous.
1: The, inflation, RBA, all that adult stuff that we are being forced to live through in this apocalyptic
0: adult
1: hellscape.
0: Stuff.
1: We get it. Lord knows I get it. So if there's even, a couple of coins rattling around that you can part with, that's huge.
0: Yeah. And where else are you going to go to get truly independent?
1: That part.
0: Of what Yeah, that bit.
1: That
0: I do want to get to the next. My brain's jumping around here. I want to get to the, okay, okay.
1: There's a lot going on.
0: I just want to, yeah. No, I want to just remind, anyway, yeah. So that's 3cr.org.au/donate.
1: Stunning.
0: And it's really easy. You just click on the thing and I assume most people have a credit card. Oh, do you know what's cool too? Is if they just want to be old school about it and
1: yes.
0: have like actual cash. They can just show up to 21 Smith Street.
1: Stop.
0: I know. Can you believe that?
1: Incredible.
0: And I have it. I know for a fact that there is a particular individual that's been doing that for, I believe, I don't know, a couple of decades.
1: That's incredible.
0: Comes in here personally and hands over like a pretty big wad of cash.
1: Yeah? Oh, my God.
0: Old school. Yeah.
1: What a G. I love that.
0: I know. Well, let's get into a I want to ask you, Hayley, a little bit about your most recent work.
1: By all means.
0: Because it's going to – yeah. And do I have to do like a – there's not a trigger warning on this. It's more of a – I don't know. As for it's – yeah, we're going to be talking about – look, Hayley, I'll throw it to you. It's not –
1: trigger, spoiler, content warning.
0: It's manosphere talk. It's,
1: yeah, right. Okay.
0: It's stuff
1: yeah.
0: like that.
1: Yeah.
0: I'll let you lead. I think, was that the crux? Actually, no, that's the word that you just said when we opened.
1: Yeah.
0: Hellscape.
1: It's my favorite.
0: Yeah. So, look, I'll let you. I'll
1: yep,
0: let you
1: find sure. it. Well, I think the last time we spoke was in and around the Melbourne International Comedy Festival, mm-hmm. which I made my return to this year after a mm-hmm. year's hiatus. My most recent show being an hour's worth of stand-up called Jagged Little Jill,
0: mm-hmm.
1: Which essentially, if you know me, you know I'm all about a pun, and you also know I'm all about cracking albums from the 90s, specifically by women. And this one is obviously alludes to Jagged Little Pill by Alanis Morissette, mm-hmm. which is incidentally the first album that I ever bought with my own money, and was one of those albums that kind of busted my head open in that, wow, mm-hmm. women don't have to just sing love songs. Or, oh. you know, about heartbreak or whatever. Like mm-hmm. it was – because it's seen as very kind of, I suppose – unbecoming for women to openly experience and document their anger. And Jagged Little Pill was one of those albums that was just, oh, I'm angry. And this whole yeah. album is an ode to my anger. And Jagged Little Jill being that one of my beautiful friends, Fiona, she has been one of my ride or dies since early high school days, I think about year eight. And I was going to put Melbourne International Comedy Festival on pause yet again because now I'm a single Pringle and it's an expensive endeavour already, and doing it on one income was looking to be a bit prohibitive. And she lost her beautiful mum. It would have been the December before last. And when she was kind of giving me a call to check in and saying, you know, I can't wait for your next show. We both need a laugh at this point.
0: Mm.
1: And I said, well, maybe calm down. And she immediately asked me for the outlays and said, I'm bankrolling it. I'm bankrolling a show. Anything you need, you just tell me how much we've got to spend and I'm bankrolling it, because she got inheritance from her mum. And her mum's name is Jill.
0: Oh, how perfect.
1: So I knew straight up that Jill was going to be a part of the title, and she was. And that show was essentially about being a single gal, like on the other side of, you know, living the fairy tale that we are brought up to aspire to, about, you know, most little girls are kind of told that, you know, we're raised on the House of Mouse and in so doing are raised with the kind of princess
0: the
1: values,
0: princess
1: you
0: theme.
1: Know, and what yeah. happens to the Disney princess at the end of the movie when it's all happily ever after.
0: Yeah, it's not, well, I don't know, which one are we talking about?
1: Most of them.
0: It all sucks.
1: Most of them. We're talking about the wedding at the end. There's always a wedding at the end.
0: Yeah.
1: And I kind of came to a realization, as I think a lot of women do when they start getting to the 40s, 50s, that we've been told for a long time to aspire to the princess, when the whole time the solo, independent, relying on nothing and no one to live her best life, wicked witch in the bog or the woods or the castle should have been the goal the entire time. Are you kidding me? She's got her own land. She's got her own real estate. She's got... Mate, she's living herself.
0: Right.
1: And she's usually got a crazy awesome wardrobe.
0: Mm-hmm.
1: Sleeping pretty. She's got bone structure for days. Are you kidding me?
0: Yeah.
1: Like, this is what we should have been doing the entire time.
0: Where does Hansel and Gretel... Wait, was she... Hansel and Gretel. She was a witch.
1: She was a witch.
0: Because they were trying to eat her house or something.
1: They were trying to eat her house. So basically
0: she had a house.
1: Well, she was like, you know, the medieval equivalent of the dude in the van with the candy in the glove box is basically how they cast that witch. Like, and I feel like, you know what? Was that a Brothers Grimm? Because that's what happens when women are written by men, homie.
0: I think it was. Like Little Red Riding Hood as well. Yeah. That's Brothers. Yeah. Is that Brothers Grimm?
1: I don't know.
0: Oh, God.
1: I'm going to look it up. Oh, we're going to do a deep dive in a bit, aren't we?
0: Yeah. So the witch is who we should have been aspiring to.
1: Oh, my gosh. Can you imagine, right, if little girls, if when we were in our prime of watching all these movies, mm-hmm. right,
0: mm-hmm.
1: and a little boy came and picked on us, can you imagine what it would have been like if someone did the, okay, Yvette, what's so upset? Yvette, use your word. Yvette, okay, mm-hmm. you need to calm down.
0: Yeah.
1: I can't understand you if you don't use your words. So what happened? He pulled your hair. That's okay. Exactly. Do you know what it means when little boys pull your hair?
0: They like you.
1: Okay, now imagine like if that you. Narrative was...
0: That's what it is.
1: Oh,
0: though.
1: What it is that say. He's entitled mm-hmm. and he's a child mm-hmm. and he cannot self-regulate and he doesn't know how to control yeah. his emotions. No, that should not be your problem. Mm-hmm. Yvette, darling, I can see that you're angry. Oh, no. No, actually, that's very ladylike. Women's anger, universal, okay? Right. So that's fine. But you know how you're so, I can see that you're shaking
0: mm-hmm.
1: and you don't know what to do with all this. It feels like energy. Yvette, darling, that's power. Now, what I want you to do with that power is not smother it, not swallow it, not keep it inside, but hone those skills. And later on, you're going to use that. You're going to leverage that to get a house, to get some land. And when that little boy that picked on you comes back and wants to use your power to help him bag a princess, you make your money, you get your bag, and you make damn sure that spell blows up in his face. Okay, that's what we do. Now, imagine for a hot second, that's what we were told at 6, 7 years old. I like to think that the male loneliness epidemic would have been dealt with centuries ago. Centuries ago.
0: Yeah.
1: And I also like to think, which is a bit I went through in my show as well, that if the male loneliness epidemic hit, say, I don't know, in 16th century Salem, Massachusetts, it would have been like, let's just grab this guy for a reason, like cut me off in traffic, like whatever. I don't know. I just don't like him. But let's drag him in front of a jury of his peers and make him prove that he is not an irredeemable half-wit. But in so doing, we're going to keep moving the goalposts so he can't do that. He can't do it. And when inevitably a jury of his peers finds him guilty, what we're going to do then is drag him to the town square, tie him to a log and set him on fire. Yeah, that's what we do with the male loneliness epidemic back then. Like, can you imagine? Can you imagine? So this is what happens when we're told to aspire to a certain thing and then we have to deal with the reality of that thing.
0: Mm.
1: And it actually, you know, the best case scenario, it doesn't change our lives terribly much other than the person that we were living with, we're still living with. Like, it's – and worst case scenario, it's so much more – labor and mental load and heartbreak and distrust and, you know, there's a whole heap of other stuff. So it's just like, why are we aspiring to, you know, be everything to someone else and not getting to know ourselves and not spending that love on ourselves first instance?
0: Be the witch.
1: Be the witch.
0: Yeah. Well, okay. I need a moment after that. You just broke my brain open. I am going to play a song, and look, I'm going to risk that it's a language warning on this. But
1: if it's the one I think it is, it's a big bad language warning.
0: It's in song form, communicating what you were just
1: beautifully articulating. It's the worst one, right?
0: So
1: If we're thinking of the bad words, it's the worst
0: one. It's the most perfect song.
1: It's one of my favourite words.
0: And on the back end, but before we do that, again, I want to remind everybody, if you like anything that you're hearing right now, should we do it in the ASMR voice?
1: If you like what you're hearing right now. And even if you hate what you're hearing right now and you'd rather that I talk about how great the donations are instead of how garbage the institution of
0: 100%.
1: Yeah. If you want me to talk about how cool you are for donating, you should donate. Yes.
0: Yeah, there you go. Oh, my God. Sorry. I'm getting carried away here.
1: I love it.
0: So, yeah, jump on 3cr.org.au/ donate.
1: Stunning.
0: And if you want to be old school as well, that'd be cute. 94198377. I just remember that seriously years ago. Oh no, that's a story for another day. Oh, maybe it's not. I was in the ER for a head injury after being knocked out against the wall. It was an accident.
1: Oh my God.
0: It was an accident. But I was in the ER and they were asking me, because when you have a concussion, they keep asking you, you know, where you live and what your number is.
1: Yeah.
0: Do you know, I didn't even know my own phone number or my address, but I knew 94198377. What is that?
1: Yvette, that's dedication.
0: What even is that?
1: It's beautiful.
0: Even concussed.
1: It's beautiful.
0: Anyway.
1: I love it.
0: But we're going to play this song. Language warning, if you have kids or if you're easily offended by the C-U-N-T word.
1: Yes.
0: Then just don't listen.
1: Just don't listen.
0: Basically, it's that easy.
1: Yeah.
0: And who's a boy? How do I
1: if you're about it. Yeah. Tune in. It's by Lambrini Girls, who are recently in Melbourne. They're incredible. I love them.
0: In song, it communicates exactly what Hayley was just very powerfully was just broke my brain here. Anyway,
1: thanks, babe.
0: All right.
1: Thanks, babe.
0: We'll see you after this.

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6: Hey everyone, you're listening to Shebop on 3CR with Yvette and Hayley.
7: Hey!
6: Hi, you're not a guest, you're a co-host.
7: Okay. I'm special guest star, Heather Locklear.
6: Very special. You have the hair.
7: I'll take it.
6: I was obsessed with her when I was younger. I was just like that perfect mix of kind of trash.
7: Yeah, it's like sexy bedhead, but also looks done.
6: Yeah I'm with done. It. That's yeah. it. Yeah, the right one. So that track... I don't even know, like, well, we just played the song, so it's fine. Like, can I say it? The yeah. title?
7: It's do you want me to say it?
6: Well, no, actually.
7: I'm not hosting.
6: No, I'm going to do it. It's fine. We already did the language warning, and that song was called Cuntology.
7: Cuntology 101.
6: And it just listed off, really, didn't it? A whole bunch of things that are kind of cunty.
7: Yeah.
6: Cunty's a really good, well, it's what you were talking about before we went to the song, which is like we should be encouraging women to be embrace their anger.
7: Embrace their anger, embrace their just all the, you know, the ends of the spectrum of
6: having
7: those
6: agency.
7: Emotions. Agency is such a good word.
6: Mm.
7: Yeah, for sure.
6: It's what I named the show after. Yeah, that's why it's Shebop, by the way. It was Cyndi Lauper being all cunty.
7: Oh, Cyndi.
6: Mm.
7: Obsessed.
6: Yeah. No, seriously, I'm not kidding. It's so serious laughing. Over.
7: Love some Cyndi Lauper.
6: I'm sorry, Mum and Dad.
7: I'm not. Like, they know who they raised.
6: That's exactly right. Yes, they did. They told me I came out like this, so there you go.
7: There you go.
6: Still got it. Speaking of family, I have to, look, my sister and my niece.
7: Oh, my
6: My
7: gosh.
6: Darling little niece and my sister have donated to the show as well.
7: Incredible.
6: And thank you as well, Andrew Mace.
7: Thanks, Andrew.
6: Mystery man, and we did it. We're into it.
7: Thank you so much, Legends, for your donations. And keep them coming. Don't stop now.
6: Yep. Don't stop now. Should we do it again? I'm going to do it again. Why not? My brain's already due.
7: Yeah,
6: why 3cr.org.au/donate. Or you can call on 9419-8377. Why do I like doing that so much?
7: Mate, it works. It works. You're getting money. Come on.
6: Well, that's the whole exactly. Get the money, get the bag.
7: Get the bag.
6: Okay, back to that's what I know what when you were talking before we went to the site about Alanis.
7: Yes.
6: Obviously. I wanted to ask you cuz I remember Lily Allen's new album. There was a mention in your program. Yeah. Now, you're the person that put me on to this album and every time when I go for walks or just go on the train, this has been the album that I've been listening to backwards and forwards.
7: It's
6: Lily Allen. Yeah.
7: It's incredible.
6: She went away for a while and then she came back.
7: Yeah.
6: And it's what would you say? I don't know. It's angry.
7: And it's therapeutic. Like you can feel the gratification and the catharsism that she's getting out of this. It's also very much in much the same vein as Alanis being one of those people that celebrated her anger.
6: Yep.
7: Lily Allen kind of took the baton and ran with it, and it became about, especially when a relationship kind of fizzles or ends spectacularly, we are told not to, you know, just to... It's seen as strength and dignity to not talk about it. And she's challenging that. She's like, no, I'm going to say what happened and I'm not protecting anyone because my silence protects you. So not only am I going to get this out therapy and through art, but I'm telling on you because people deserve to be warned about you. And that's where this album comes in.
6: Beautiful.
7: Yeah.
6: Well, we just, yeah, I'm going to have to wrap it up here.
7: Yeah.
6: Thank you, Hayley, so much.
7: Oh, thank you for having me.
6: As per usual. Yeah, everybody, please donate. If you have enjoyed this conversation and my show over the years and anything else on 3CR, donate like $5, $10. You can go for the 500.
7: $500.
6: My gorgeous friend Charles. But we're going to go out on a track by Lily Allen, which Hayley was just talking about from the new album. This is called I'm Going to Go Pussy Palace.
7: Pussy Palace.
6: We've already done the language warning. We've already done it. Please donate. I will be back again soon, guys. And thanks again, Hayley. Love you.
7: I love you.
6: And thank you to everyone who supports my show.
7: Thanks, 3CR.
6: Bye, everyone.

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1: Multiculturalism has become more of a cultural phenomenon. We're the others, you know, we're the ones that dress up in funny costumes, have occasional festivals, but we're not seen as politicized agents in a society.
2: È il momento di spostare l'attenzione dalle promesse istituzionali all'organizzazione popolare.
3: E buonasera, buonasera, bentornati tutti e tutte a un'altra puntata di Radio Filef qui sulle onde libere di Radio 3CR. Sono qui in studio con Piero
4: e Vittorio.
5: Buonasera.
3: Buonasera a tutti, come state, boys?
5: Beh, mica male.
4: Yeah.
5: It's still Radiothon, technically, because it's still June.
3: And we're halfway, siamo a metà strada.
5: And that was just...
3: Shebop.
5: Shebop, yeah. So, hope
3: you've
5: doing been
3: a live show.
5: Yeah.
3: So, hopefully, you've been calling. Hopefully, you've been calling in. We're roughly at about halfway through. Sicché siamo a $150,000 circa.
5: Yeah.
3: Ce ne servono altri 150 o più.
5: That's right.
3: Sicché vi ricordiamo che potete mandarci un messaggio 0488 809 855. That number in English is 0488 809 855. If you want to send us a text line, tell us you're listening, as I'm sure you all are. The big week in politics, lots of election spills, boys. Abbiamo visto che il Sir Keir Starmer.
4: Yep.
5: Hey, what happened to him?
4: He's retired.
3: He's
5: finito.
3: Ed, doveva riguardare, doveva curare la famiglia, ha detto. He's too stressed and
4: the
3: stuff like
4: interesting
3: that.
4: Thing is, people are quick to poke fun on Italy over the years, you know, about presidential changes and whatnot. But we don't have that kind of political commentary and poking fun when it comes to the British at all, you know.
3: That they, well, I mean, they just celebrated.
5: Poking fun at the British, are you serious? I loved all that.
3: They just
4: regarding the, you know, the changes of their leaders.
3: Well, I mean, Rishi Sunak, Keir Starmer, the lady in between, the Tory,
5: the yobbo blonde guy was as well.
3: Boris Johnson. They had a pretty terrible run, but also they've had this Labour leadership spill with this Andy Burnham, who, you know, represents still a member of the Labour right, still someone who said his first diplomatic visit would be to Israel, still someone that refused to call a genocide a genocide. So not anywhere near in the better, and they've just celebrated 10 years of Brexit. So
5: what's that? Bon compleanno.
3: Yeah. To all of them. Also, in leadership spills, there's been the government of Gustavo Petro in Colombia has been deposed by the right-wing faction.
5: I saw that, yeah.
3: In Peru
5: as well.
3: In Peru.
5: Well, I think there's a bit of controversy about the vote counting in Peru. So the Fujimori... has won, and she's the daughter of the 1990s leader, I forget his first name, but Fujimori, and he's known for his violent repression of left-wing activists, killings of left-wing activists and peasants, and also forced sterilization of indigenous women. So it's, and apparently she's even to the right of him. So it's a not the best development, but
3: it's something, it's that something we'll yeah. We'll endeavour to reach out to some professionals that can inform all our listeners as well more.
5: I think the difference was only like 20,000 votes as well. So that's worth keeping in mind.
3: Yeah.
4: Locally, there is the coalition, the Libs and Nats state coalition. Attempting to pass in through a vote of no confidence of the Allen government as well, which I don't know how that works because they haven't got a majority in parliament. So it sounds a bit tokenistic what they're trying to do, but yeah, as well.
3: Well, this is a Labour government, the Allen Labour government, that's just gone on stage saying that she'll renew the partnerships with Israel going forward. She'll partner specifically with Israeli hospitals because of their innovations and of the benefits that the Victorian people can gain from this relationship. What we do know is that what this relationship enables is incredible amounts of death in Palestine that is still ongoing, even though there is a by name only ceasefire in effect at the moment. And I mean, the other, in let's say generally more positive terms, we can say that the big balance of power shift that's changed, that is a notable one, is the one from the war that the US led against Iran, which has seen Iran gain probably some of the most diplomatic strength that it has had ever since the revolution.
5: Mm. Yeah, and I read that it's a, by and large, a return to the proposed plan or the agreed plan that was under Obama.
3: The JCPOA.
5: About 11 years ago. So, yeah, I mean, it can only be evaluated as an embarrassing defeat for the United States and the NATO-aligned war machine.
3: Yeah, absolutely. And it's something that we've seen balk at many points when Israel has continued its occupation of Lebanon. It refuses to leave. And we've seen this diplomatic stoush kind of play out in the games arena in Opiata with FIFA, your resident sports correspondent, al momento. Che ci puoi raccontare della faccenda Iran?
5: Forza Iran!
4: Yeah. Well, it's so good not having to be emotionally invested in watching and not having to get up and pressured. But, I've been watching, but not taking much notice, but, you know, there's been... Every time Iran scores a goal, it's not a goal and whatnot. And, you know, there's that. But also there's the fact that the USA hasn't made it easy for them to be able to go across to America and play. So they have to go across to America, play quickly, and they have to fly across quickly to Mexico, back to their accommodation. And,
5: it's disgraceful.
4: Yeah.
5: And just seeing them, I've watched a couple of their games. They're still performing at such a high level.
3: Yeah. And amazing, they've had officials part of their teams not been allowed in.
4: Yeah, like basically all their staff, basically most of their staff, the president of the federation is not there. They haven't got any of their representatives at all.
3: Highly unusual. Yeah. And I think the endearing part, I've seen some, ho visto un po' di interviste con loro che parlano, che dicono, you know, they say... How does it feel like being, you know, do you fear for your life? The journalist asking the Iranian skipper. And he says, well, you know, you might think that we're political people or something, but we're just here to play soccer. We just want to play soccer. So I just think they've been playing, and I think we'll endorse them as a team personally, you know?
5: Oh, of Let's course. Go I mean, the rule is first and foremost, you have to support the third world nations in the World Cup. If you're supporting teams, like if you're not, if you're English or whatever, fine, you can support England, but good luck, you're not going to win.
4: Well, we got no other choice.
5: If you're French,
4: moment,
5: whatever,
4: anyway.
5: But like if you're not, what, you have no business supporting those teams. Like, ask, what are you doing? It's boring as well. Like, come on. And there's amazing teams in the competition. There's the Democratic Republic of Congo. There's Ghana, I watched this morning. Who held England to a nil all ends, just like...
3: And know, same with, we like watched that. Piero, the Capo Verde. No.
5: Oh, that was...
3: Yeah. And Uruguay or something, yeah?
4: Yeah.
3: That was an incredible match from the tiniest nation to ever compete at the soccer.
5: Yeah, contro Uruguay anche, perché...
4: Yeah.
3: Insomma,
5: bella ti ricordi, squadra. C'è una bella squadra, ma anche c'è un po' di rivalry con Australia, Uruguay. Mm. And also they're one of the, you know, World Cup winners.
3: Yeah. So with the...
4: Also, I've noticed the absence in the crowds when the Iranians are playing where you see people bringing in Israeli flags. Non-existent, which is an interesting observation.
5: I saw a Palestinian flag.
4: Yeah.
5: When Egypt scored, I think, the third goal. There's someone behind the goals there holding up a Palestinian flag. So Shout out to them.
3: Shout out to them. More of that. Adesso che abbiamo finito la nostra, il nostro angolo sport.
4: No, another thing.
3: No, un'altra.
4: No. The weekend I passed by Federation Square because that's where they're having the watch parties. And I was shocked to see the barriers they put around the place. They're complete wood barriers, like proper blacked off wooden barriers. On the top, they've got spikes on them as well. As well as CCTV, extra CCTV cameras everywhere for the watch party for the soccer.
5: Well, that's inviting.
4: Which is absolutely insane how, like, we're treating a sport that's most let's admit it's mostly enjoyed by ethnics.
5: Australia's
4: and
5: had an
4: it's
5: ambivalent.
4: Bringing people together, and this is how we treat kind of you know.
5: Always an ambivalent relationship.
4: With contempt.
3: But I mean, it's also
4: it's insane.
3: Beyond the ethnic thing, it's a thing as well to say of the city of Melbourne's ramping up of of crowd control measures and of just what an unwelcoming space Federation Square is, even though it's supposed to deve ricordare le piazze italiane or le piazze europee, etc. We know that it's very far from that. It's inaccessible for disabled comrades. It's just a sun pit where you just bake in summer.
5: By design.
3: By design. There's a really inhospitable space.
5: I think just while finally, like we can, you know, we all love football and the World Cup, you know, people love it. But there are things to say about it, particularly the politics behind it. Obviously, the World Cup FIFA Federation has its problems. You know, corruption is not a small issue in FIFA. But the fact that it's being held in the United States, a country that's actively at war with one of the contenders, and the stuff that's happening in Mexico City, you know, io non sono mai stato a Città di Messico, ma I understand that it's a city that's quite alive with the people, and there's been whole areas of the city that have been basically cleaned up. Street vendors aren't allowed in there, only official merch, and it's happening in a backdrop of, you know,
4: unity.
5: But what? No, a backdrop of like class struggle on the streets. Like there are mass demonstrations. Mm-hmm. There was a teacher's strike just the other day. There are demonstrations that are trying to get to the heart of the city to protest, not just about this, but all the other things that are happening in Mexico as well.
3: And they're barred from by a massive multinational corporation.
5: Yeah. This exclusive, well, the most expensive World Cup in history, you know, and it's, you know, always thinking like I just can't help myself. I just have to watch a game every now and again. But keeping that in mind, like it's
3: Well, I mean, it's things to say. I just studied the last unit before I went on semester break was to do with Nazi history and how they were allowed to have the Olympics at the peak. Yeah. So we're talking about now three years of US sponsored genocide, at its most acute point. Obviously it's been sponsored prior to this through the history of modern Israel, but possiamo dire che dagli ultimi tre anni sostiene apertamente un genocidio. Si può dire Israele is the one that's carrying it out, but we've seen through all the bluster that it actually who holds the reins is the United States. Mm. And they are the ones that are gifted this.
5: That's right. I mean, look, the Qatar World Cup, people rightly came out and said, oh, you know, the treatment of workers in the building of these stadiums is wrong. You know, the treatment of citizens of certain classes, the LGBTI discrimination there, people rightly criticizing it, but it's like, where are those voices now, even from some of the competitors? Mm-mm. I mean, you're playing in the United States. It bombed Iran and killed 168 school children only a few months ago.
3: Yeah.
5: Like what normality is this?
3: Yeah. Yeah. And we remember how loud people were yelling about the Beijing Olympics and what was done to
5: Russia. Russia can't even compete.
3: Yeah.
4: Interesting enough, there's been some chants going on too, poking fun at the at America as well in regards to some of the chants. And it seems that it's funny because people are more upset about the chants being offensive than actually the crimes that have been committed and the chants of poking fun at America with school shootings and stuff. And there's people going, oh, no, but there's chants. It's like, they're more offended by
5: e gli italiani hanno mani puliti perché hanno fatto un boycott a questo World Cup.
3: A forced boycott.
5: Conscientious loss.
4: Yes.
5: Against Bosnia.
3: Con questo appunto possiamo passare a forced boycott.
5: Conscientious loss.
4: Yes.
5: Against Bosnia.
3: Con questo appunto possiamo passare alle

0: others, like he was vice president of the New International Bookshop. He was involved in a lot of things and is a great inspiration to us. And we hope just hearing his voice brightened up your evenings as well. But he was also involved in the making the documentary, or as a subject.
1: Yes, well, there's a documentary that's been filmed over the last 4 years following the Save Preston Market Action Group. They're in their final stages of post-production and need help to raise some funds to get it finally made. So there is a website. It's Australian. Just look up on your browser search engine, australianculturalfund.org.au, and it's called the People's Market Documentary. They're trying to raise $15,000 to get it up and out there. And head along and donate.
0: Yeah, kick him a couple bucks, and we'll have all our links in the podcast page when it does get up. Apologies if they're not getting up as quickly as they can, but we're doing our best in an under pressure moment. Everyone's doing overtime around here, filling in any shifts we can for the radiothon days. So if we're a little bit delayed, that's why. But it is all the more reason to get in, subscribe, become part of the radio, and lighten the load.
1: It's that kind of grassroots politics that is embodied by the Save Preston Market campaign and so much of what Gaetano did.
0: That's exactly right. And if Piero, what do we have on this Friday?
2: Oh, this Friday, across the Venedi, we're having a film, The Working Class Goes to Heaven.
0: At Democritus.
2: Democritus, yeah.
0: 583 High Street, Northcote, Thornbury.
2: Yeah, 6:30, doors open.
0: 6:30, doors open.
2: We've been typically Italian about it, so you get there at 6:30, don't panic, we'll wait for you, we'll get some heads there, and then we play the
0: There'll food. Be food, we'll have we'll have polenta. So the world famous polenta, Filef polenta, will be present. The salsa salsicce, halal. We have a vegan sauce as well.
1: Polentoni approved.
0: Polentoni approved.
2: Free popcorn.
0: Free popcorn. And the most important part, more than all of these things, is that you can stay afterwards. And the reason it's a film club is because it's a discussion.
2: Yeah,
0: and we'll be engaging in political discussion afterwards. Everyone's welcome to stay and just express your thoughts in the movie. And
2: yep, there will be subtitles, English subtitles, and for everyone who wants to learn Italian, can't speak Italian, don't panic, you come there, we can exchange language skills. It's a whole beautiful little exchange movie night that we have. You know,
0: that's exactly right. And we'll go out with a song by Kavisha Mazzella and her brother Giri Mazzella, who are part of the Lingua Madre choir, singing Senti il vent, il fischio.
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0: And stay.
2: Stay anti-fascist. 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
0: Buonasera.
3: The steamboat. My love, he's gone to Albania to fight. This is when Italy invaded Albania in about 1915. And he'll come back with his sword dipped in blood. And if he finds me married, what pain, what suffering. Oh, what an ugly beast is ever love. I'd rather starve than never make love again.

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None of us are free for sure. And that is Solomon Burke was a beautiful classic track called None of Us Are Free. If one of us is chained, he is one of the people who were in, you know, during the struggle, during the civil rights movement, they sang all these amazing songs. And it makes sense today, that song, that if someone is heard, then we feel we are heard, all of us. Welcome to Ubuntu Show. This is Ajak here and with you at 3CR. The show is start at 8:30 to 9:30. It's just during the time that you prepare to go to bed and prepare the children or who has a grown-up children or don't have, it doesn't matter. It's time to relax. And so I just want you to relax and listen to the music. And also, one thing I wanted to say, I am still doing my fundraising. And if anyone listen to this conversation with me and the music, then you can support Ubuntu, so I can bring you all this beautiful music. The 3CR, you know how it works. It works because of because of you. And I'm not going to bore you with another thing. I just play music. That is a language I love to speak. I start with a Sudanese artist called Arizona, and he's amazing.

You just listened to a source of Sudanese music. It's a new country, and you could just hear the music. That song, very, very famous song, was sung by the guy called Amoth Ajak. And he was an amazing singer, South Sudanese singer, one of the few, actually. And make the Dinka music into the modern music. And so the guy was singing it. It's called Arizona. And the song that I opened the show with, after the Solomon Burke, it was the track. It encouraged the mothers all around the world, because the Sudanese eyes spray all over the world. And he said, you know, it's bad now, but, you know, you will not die without seeing a good thing. Even that sometimes the life gives you something you don't expect it. It is still, there is a hope. Always there is a hope. And it reminds me of a song called "The Trouble Don't Last for Long." It's a gospel music sung by Aretha Franklin's brother, Ricky Franklin, and if I call his name, and he said, "You don't have to worry. Trouble don't last for long." There is, you know, it's a religious song, and so that reminds me of that song. And then you just heard that the last one is a love song, and I'm going to play another track from that part of the world. But I think I will go to I'm still in Africa, and here it is.

You just be listening to African pop, and this guy, you just heard a song from him. It's from Nigeria, called Asake, and the song is about, it's a love song, Don't Leave Me Alone. And you heard before from Amahi, and he is from, I believe, Tanzania. And so this is the Afro pop, and they turn it into absolutely a different kind of music in between the two categories. It male a little bit to gossip, to gospel, and also in kneel to R&B, and but they created their own on African based traditional drums. So you had that music absolutely, and come across, it's all about the dancing. And I hope you're doing very well. This is Ajak here with Ubuntu at 3CR. Ubuntu means that I'm here because you are. And thank you for listening. If you can tune to Ubuntu tonight, or I just, yeah. And you can catch us online, and you can listen to their stories and the music as well. Mainly I play music if there is no African people to interview. There are so many people in the community, but everyone is just quite busy, and sometimes they make time and sometimes they don't. And South Sudanese community is very, very young. There's a lot of little kids, and, you know, it's very difficult for a parent to leave the children, and they're working as well. And so the time is just so limited from them. Anyway, in the summer, we're going to have fun with all. And at the meantime, I play you music. Music tell you a lot of stories as well. The way people write music and the way they think and why they think at that time, what they were thinking. And it's very good for people, younger people, to be want to be a musician. They can listen to different kind of music, and also Australian people love different kind of music as well. So I am not going to talk very much. I'm going to play another compilation. It's a compilation that I just played to you, and here is another one.

That song is it's amazing song. It written by the a Nigerian amazing singer, and his name is called the title of the song is called "Calm Down," and he sang it with Selena Gomozi, which is a pop singer, and this guy is called Rima. And this song just took over. It was, I heard it a while ago. And so, yeah, it's a beautiful music. As I mentioned before, that I'm singing it's a song for, the Afro-pop. And, yeah, I hope you enjoy it. And also, I'm still doing my fundraising if you have a capacity. Thank you.

I should have warned you for that song because it got swear words in it, and so I normally don't play this song that got a lot of swear on it. And so now I'm going to go, and a time is up. And I hope you had a great night with the music, and have a great night. And tomorrow is the beginning of the holiday for the until Friday, I guess. And yeah, just relax wherever you want to go, and take care on the way. If you're driving in a country or you're going over a state, yeah, just take care, and I see you back in two weeks time. And tomorrow, and Ubuntu is from 8:30 to 9:30 every Wednesday. And you can catch us up online. And don't forget to donate to Ubuntu. Bye. Have a great night.

0: I forget to, I come back again, I forget to thank the people who donate to Ubuntu, and a thank to Michaela, Karina, thank you so much, and Brendan, Bruce, and Bruce, and Ayan. Thank you so much, people. You've been very kind. And to, yeah, and I will thank some more people next week. Thank you very much.
1: إذا كنت مسافرا إلى المملكة العربية السعودية لأداء فريضة الحج هذا العام، فقلل من خطر إصابتك بمتلازمة الشرق الأوسط التنفسية والمعروفة أيضا باسم ميرس، وهي مرض تنفسي نادر ولكنه خطير، تشمل الأعراض الحمى 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
5: So the International Criminal Court does not choose the world in which it operates. We live in the same planet, and we observe the same shocking realities that not only you all see, but that people experience, not on the movie sets of Hollywood, but in their lives. So the question really is not whether the International Criminal Court is perfect. It is whether or not this world is better without it than with it.
6: That's Karim Khan, and this is Alternative Radio. I'm David Barsamyan. This edition of AR features Karim Khan on the International Criminal Court. The International Criminal Court, the ICC, is based in The Hague, Netherlands. Established in 2002 under the Rome Statute, the ICC is the first and only permanent international court with jurisdiction to prosecute individuals for the crimes of genocide, crimes against humanity, war crimes, and the crime of aggression. The ICC is intended to complement, not replace, national judicial systems. It can exercise its jurisdiction only when national courts are unwilling or unable to prosecute criminals. The court has brought charges against high-profile international leaders and in some cases has imprisoned them. Countries that are not party to the ICC and do not recognize its jurisdiction include China, India, Russia, Israel, and the United States. Our guest today is Karim Khan. He's a British lawyer and the third prosecutor of the International Criminal Court. He holds over three decades of legal experience navigating some of the world's most complex international war crimes and human rights cases. He spoke at the Oxford Union in Oxford, UK in May. And now, Karim Khan.
5: In this time of major power conflicts, in this time of uncertainty, the unpredictability of this moment is not light. The anchors of stability and security in so many parts of the world have been upended. And you will know that much rides upon now. We can no longer have the complacency to think that there is time. This is a time for action, for determination, not a time for being a spectator to the misery that so many people are feeling today. And so the call really, be more engaged, be more involved. Don't be demoralized by the state of the world and the agony and the cries of anguish that come from so many different parts of the world. It's a time to strain one's sinews, to act with more focus, and have a belief and a conviction that the misery we have seen, the uncertainty that so many bear, doesn't have to be a consequence of our humanity, but our humanity, your dreams, your future, compels a course of action requiring change. We see in so many different institutions an onslaught against these structures, the imperfect structures, the not fully efficient structures, sometimes even the dysfunctional structures, but the structures nonetheless that were built by a generation who suffered almost Armageddon, that suffered the Second World War, that suffered and saw atomic bombs in Hiroshima and Nagasaki, who saw the Holocaust and the brutality when nationalism suffocated sanity. And we see around us so many signs of rearmament, 800 billion from the European Union, 1. so many trillion from the United States of America. You even see artists like Banksy with his statue blinded by a flag, not a flag of patriotism, not a flag of values, not a flag of principle, but blind adherence to something that shields or covers our conscience, our humanity, our responsibility to give and to serve. And states are scared. States are uncertain. States are sometimes disorientated, many of them. How do they respond to this new reality of unpredictability when erstwhile allies seem to be very unpredictable? And what do they do in terms of the values that they proclaim so loudly on so many occasions from so many fora? That we live in a world governed by law. We live in a world governed by rules. And then you and our approaching souls will no doubt proclaim, what do the people of Adre, who've run for their lives from Darfur, say to that? Where's the law for them? The people of Gaza or the West Bank, those that are mourning their loved ones that were killed in Israel, the women, the girls particularly, and other minorities that have been suffocated by the rigid and un-Islamic views of the Taliban, or the Muslim Rohingya who are persecuted by fundamentalism in the name of Buddhism, the most un-Buddhist teaching. Buddhism doesn't even allow a fly to be hurt, and yet look at the hate speech that is being proclaimed in Myanmar. So what of the law? And is it worth the paper it's written on? And why should anybody have the audacity to tell any of you, don't lose hope? How will anybody have the audacity to tell any of you, don't give up? I was elected prosecutor of the International Criminal Court, and I was sworn in June 2021. And this is a court that was controversial when it was born, when it came into force in 2002. Indeed, it was controversial when it was signed in Rome in 1998. And this is said by many to be a court for the weak, ignored by the strong. It has been said to be a court that changes the standard of legality depending upon who is committing the alleged crimes. It's said to be a court that is symbolic, not real. A fig leaf on too many occasions to the naked reality that power trumps principle. And the law that we get are the scraps that the powerful allow us to eat and throw before us. But to that I say, let's peel it away. Let's peel it back and look at certain realities. Not as an apologist, but concretely, the International Criminal Court is an awful testament to the cruelty of man on so many occasions. That in this year, when we are routinely talking about artificial intelligence, we lose our own intelligence or conscience on so many occasions in so many spheres. How is it that on earth, medieval acts of brutality, of callousness, of cruelty take place? But the ICC is not a court of first instance. It is a court of last resort. It comes into operation when there's been failure. It's very important to understand that. The ICC, we come into action when there's been a failure. When there's a failure of institutions, when there's a failure of protection, when there's been a failure on a national level, either due to inability or unwillingness to comply with these basic standards. The genocide is not allowed. Crimes against humanity are not allowed. War crimes are prohibited. And the crime of aggression should be condemned and action taken. But the Nuremberg principles underlined how important it was, how important it is to call out prohibited behavior, not only as a function of moral clarity and legal norms, but as an essential prerequisite to ensure stability and security. So the International Criminal Court does not choose the world in which it operates. We live in the same planet. We breathe the same air. And we observe the same shocking realities. that not only you all see, but that people experience, not on the movie sets of Hollywood, but in their lives. So the question really is not whether the International Criminal Court is perfect. It is whether or not this world is better without it than with it. Is it worth trying to make it work better? Is it worth trying to expand the umbrella of protection to people around the world? We have 125 states that have signed up to the Rome Statute. And of course it is true, the United States and China and Russia, Pakistan and India, many others have not signed up, but 125 have signed up. Is it worth trying to persevere? And the other argument, of course, is you are quislings, you look away, make excuses, you act as apologists the minute you get difficult cases. And for many years, the criticism of the International Criminal Court was this is a European court for African affairs. It was this court, Africa is a playground for international judges and prosecutors to apply the law against the weak or relatively weaker countries, economically developing countries. I would make two observations. Firstly, I give great credit to the continent of Africa and the countries of Africa who have signed up to this common charter of humanity called the Rome Statute. They constitute the biggest group, the biggest regional group. There are more African countries that voluntarily, without a gun at their head, without threats, in fact, in the face of threats on many occasions, they signed up to the Rome Statute. And that's evidence not only in the International Criminal Court. Look what Africa has done in the Special Court for Sierra Leone. Look what the continent of Africa has done in the Special Courts for the Central African Republic. Look what the continent did in the Extraordinary Chambers for Hissenhabré, the African Special Chambers for Hissenhabré that charged and prosecuted and then convicted the former president of Chad in the courts of Senegal. These are achievements of Africa for Africa to be proud of, because they have shown, despite many other problems, despite work to be done there as in every other continent of the world, they have sought to protect the rights of their individuals. But certainly it was correct that until for many years, the only warrants issued against any individual were related to African suspects. But that has changed. I applied for warrants in Georgia and in Ukraine, Russia. They were granted. We applied for warrants in Israel and in Palestine. They were granted. We applied for warrants in Afghanistan for the crimes of the Taliban. They were granted. We applied for warrants in the Philippines, in Bangladesh, in Myanmar. We opened an investigation for the first time in Latin America. So within the resources we have, the men and women of the office have been working tirelessly, trying to use this yardstick and trying to apply that yardstick of humanity, that yardstick of legality, more equally, realizing that the law should not care one jot what passport one holds, what color is one's skin, what religion one believes in or practices. The law should not care on any issue except that every human being, every child, every man and woman has a right not to be persecuted, has a right to live freely, has a right to hope and a right to progress, and certainly not a right to have their life snuffed out for the type of ridiculous reasons, hateful reasons that we have seen blight humanity's history and that it continues to do so. And it's important to note that the application of arrest warrants is not a soundbite. In many ways, that's when work starts. Individuals are presumed innocent. We have due process. We have independent judges who issue any warrants, who supervise proceedings, that there is fairness. And to those that say it's a fool's errand, that it's some kind of kumbaya lawyers and judges who think this is making a difference and it's all going to go nowhere. This is what people thought. When the Yugoslav tribunal was established, nobody thought President Milosevic, Karadzic or Mladic would see the inside of a courtroom. Nobody thought that Jean Kabanda, the Prime Minister of Rwanda, would see the inside of the courtroom. Nobody thought Charles Taylor would be arrested, the former president of Liberia. He's in Durham prison up north. Many people thought that President Duterte of the Philippines would never be held accountable in a fair trial, and all those things are taking place. But the context, of course, is one where there is politics. And Richard Goldstone, the first prosecutor of the Yugoslavian Rwandan tribunal, used to say that politics is at the margins and center of international law. If you don't understand the politics, one won't understand the law. And of course, states have their own strategic interests. They have their own friends. They have their own foes. But those friends and those foes cannot be a judge's friend or foe. Those friends and those foes cannot be a prosecutor's friends or foes. Because Lady Justice must be blind. And justice must be impartial. So independence is not the absence of pressure. There's pressure domestically. We saw in the Brexit debate, things get very heated on so many issues. Pressure is part and parcel for any judge, any prosecutor, any defense lawyer. They have many issues. Pressure is part and parcel for any judge, any prosecutor, any defense lawyer. They have to have the

2021, the Dutch government announced publicly that there had been a very sophisticated operation by the Russian GRU to place a spy in my office. We have seen very complex cyber attacks against the court. And we see that certain decisions that an independent prosecutor may take and independent judges may rule upon are not universally welcome. The disdain of the Russian Federation led to arrest warrants, and then those arrest warrants for elected officials escalated to convictions in absence. And the same applies in relation to the United States, that we had a mandate given to us by states. States had recognized Palestine. We applied the law equally in the way that it was applied in Ukraine and with Russia and in every other situation. Applications were put forward and judges ruled on the merits of those applications. And the threats, the attempts to dissuade led to executive orders and then sanctions. Some elected officials have had visas revoked, have had bank accounts closed, credit cards denied, family members sanctioned. This is the world of brute force, very crude thinking, sledgehammer approach to justice that we also see, unfortunately, in some countries. We see human rights defenders being targeted. And we see around the world so many human rights organizations sanctioned, not because what they do is criminal, not because what they do is undermining society, but because they're supporting humanity. And yet, remarkably, these groups, men and women of my office, public servants, special rapporteurs like Francesca Albanese and others, and victims, keep having this remarkable, unfathomable belief that the law is for them. Their houses may have been demolished. Their families may have been decimated. They may carry the scars and the wounds and shattered hearts of conflict. And yet every time, truthfully, I'm in awe when I sit with those survivors, whether it's in Cox's Bazaar and speaking to Rohingya, or you speak to victims from any other part of the world. The same belief that this court that is far too far away in Holland, not close enough to them as it should be, a court they don't know much about, they see it as representing a vindication of their rights, that they are not invisible. They will not accept to be marginalized and downtrodden in the way that many have been marginalized and downtrodden. And that, in the simplest way, is why the ICC is important. Because the fact that the law sees people that some want to erase means something to those individuals at the time the action is taken to say what is happening is wrong, and they have every right to justice as we want. The office has tried to work at the speed of relevance, and there's been many exciting initiatives, policy papers on gender persecution, on gender crimes, on slavery crimes, environmental crimes, crimes against and affecting children. But much more important than that is there's this new effort by the men and women of the office to apply those policies in practice. And that's putting a very sharp focus in relation to the applications that were applied for and granted in relation to two individuals of the Taliban for the crime of gender persecution of women and girls in Afghanistan. So this is not a jurisprudence factory. We don't see it as a place just to set norms. It has to have relevance to people that want the shelter. They want shelter, firstly, and they want also the shelter of the law. Don't give in to the doomsters and the gloomsters. Don't give in to despondency, because things are moving. Maybe, unfortunately, sometimes it may appear like a glacial movement, but there is a tremor. I think there is a reawakening, because in the face of the double standards we have seen and the apparent selectivity on so many occasions, people around the world,

0: in villages, people, kids, families who could only dream of being where you are, could only dream of having the opportunities we have. They see clearly that they have rights, and states and the powerful have obligations. And we see it in terms of other fora. South Africa, who has suffered so much, the people have suffered so much for the pernicious crime of apartheid for generations. They stood up and filed a case in the International Court of Justice, not for themselves, but for Palestinians. The Gambia, one of the poorest countries in the world, stood up. They stood up for the Rohingya on the other part of the world to say they have rights, and they filed before the International Court of Justice. And we see in the ICC, 41 countries filed and referred the situation of Ukraine to me. 7 states filed the Palestine situation, and others filed Venezuela, a case to come before the court. So there is an activity in which states do realize, for all the weaknesses, for all the imperfections, international law matters, because it puts in the center of the room, under a dazzling light, the contradictions and imperfections that we all observe. And it makes so many people realize, don't just talk the talk, walk the walk. Don't just proclaim, but act. Don't just promise, but protect. The Rome Statute, it's not the law of Italy. In the same way that the Geneva Conventions are not the law of Switzerland, or the Hague Conventions are not something particular to the Netherlands. This law is yours. In the most parched land in the Sahara, to the greenest valleys surrounding the fjords of Norway, there is no land in the world that has not seen at some time in their history the plant of justice bloom. It is the shared heritage of humanity. I'm not in the export business, and you don't need to be either. Because whatever one's religion, whatever one's legal system, common law, communist, Islamic, civil law, you will see in these fundamental principles of humanity that are what is prohibited, certain values, certain norms that we have to take seriously and activate. We need to wake up each other. We need to wake up ourselves. To say, as we are speaking, people are suffering. So how do we make the law more effective? The first point, it's too important to leave to the lawyers. Law is too important to leave to the lawyers. It's too important, certainly, to leave to the prosecutor. Too important to leave to judges. Because justice is your birthright. Every person is affected by injustice. And what has to happen is what has happened so well in the environmental movement. You don't need to be an environmental scientist to care about the environment. We need that transformation, that commitment, that sense of responsibility that galvanizes this room, your family, your friends, and communities, and you join hands physically and virtually, metaphorically, symbolically, with people around the world to say we're going to stand up for something. And that something should be principles of justice that prohibit that which cannot be excused, that cannot be explained away, that which cannot be tolerated. Rumi said, where there are ruins, there's hope for a treasure. And there are times when institutions that are built to uphold justice come under sustained pressure. They're questioned, they're weakened, and they're openly challenged. And in such moments, it's tempting maybe to disengage, to say, what's the point? The aspiration of equality is all hot air. Let's look after ourselves. We can't change it. The problem is too big. But despair does not simply reflect reality. Despair shapes reality. It's contagious. And that's why I think despair and despondency are the enemies to progress. Despair and despondency are luxuries we cannot allow ourselves. Because what right do we have, do you have, to despair and have despondency when people who've suffered so much have hope and have expectations and have rights? So justice and the commitment to justice was never built in perfect conditions. It's built by people like you, people more unfortunate than you, people that have sacrificed as much as you have to get where you are, people that would love to sacrifice in different ways to progress, but they feel at the mercy of powerful elements. If we can persist collectively, there is a hope that even in the ruins, as Rumi put it, even when laws and statutes and fine words may have been defaced, have been diluted, we should remember the promise that we made to the past of never forget. We should remember the promise that the present must make to the future of never again. These are serious times, but not hopeless times. We should raise our voice in favor of something which be a world governed by justice, governed by laws, less violence, less threats of force, more sense of responsibility, and a willingness and a humility to see the humanity in the stranger, to see the humanity in our neighbors, to see the humanity in ourselves. And that should also moderate the excesses that continue to scar so much of this planet. Thank you so much.
1: Thank you very much for joining us here today. You're currently on leave as prosecutor at the moment due to allegations that were raised against you. What, if anything, can you tell us about that and those allegations at the moment?
0: I can't say much, actually, because I'm bound by strict confidentiality obligations that I, of course, must and do respect. Of course, it's been reported and is accurate that I called for an investigation in October 2024. There was an external investigation thereafter. After that was closed, judges were appointed, three eminent judges were appointed by the Bureau of the Assembly of State Parties, and those judges unanimously reported back in March and said, from reviewing the evidence, the underlying evidence, and also the findings of the United Nations, they didn't find any misconduct or breach of authority. The matter is now before the Assembly of State Parties, but more than that, I really shouldn't say.
1: As you mentioned in your speech and with your role as prosecutor, the ICC received major attention for issuing arrest warrants for Benjamin Netanyahu and Yoav Gallant. Before the warrants were issued, you were sent a letter by US Republican senators that said, quote, "Target Israel and we will target you." And as reported by the Middle East Eye, you received a phone call from the then Foreign Secretary and former Prime Minister David Cameron, threatening to defund the ICC and leave the Rome Statute. Can you tell us what you felt about this pressure and why did you go ahead anyway?
0: Well, we went ahead because we followed the evidence. And it's not about us. It's about trying to serve and do right under the law and to those that actually look to the law for vindication and for protection. The senator's letter, in fact, went further, not only target you and your families, was the language used. And of course, it was a very eminent list of very senior United States senators. It was strange to read because one, of course, has respect for an institution like the United States Senate. But sometimes these letters speak more for those that send them than to those that for whom they are addressed. And yes, it's correct about Cameron. But, you know, I think threats are part and parcel to any judge or any prosecutor anyway. And a judge has to be deaf to those that clamour and look at the evidence. And I think that's what we have to do as the court is maturing. We looked at the evidence. The men and women of the office did not get deterred by warrants or by sanctions. They kept their eye on the ball, which is focusing on the victims. And the judges did exactly the same. And I think that's how we have to keep going.
1: So you did go through with the arrest warrants. But how could you issue arrest warrants against the Israeli Prime Minister if Israel is not party to the Rome Statute and they've never recognized, for example, the ICC's jurisdiction?
0: Because Palestine is a state party I mean, the same standard, when there was this cacophony of applause, it seemed to me, when we applied the law, not for applause, but we applied the law in relation to Ukraine and the acts of the Russian Federation. Well, Russia is not a signatory, but the allegations were on the territory of Ukraine, and that gave jurisdiction. In relation to Palestine, we looked at both, because certain acts that we looked into, for which warrants were eventually issued, took place, we allege, on the territory of Palestine, and some acts on Israel, on the territory of Israel, which is not a state party, the evidence disclosed that they were committed allegedly by Palestinians. Mm-hmm. And so we looked at the crimes, and we followed the evidence, and we submitted the applications we did, and the judges ruled in the manner they did, issuing warrants both in relation to individuals that were Hamas and also mm-hmm. the two individuals that were Israeli.
1: So you announced your application for those warrants in a CNN interview on the 20th of May, 2024, before the pretrial chamber had even ruled. The Guardian then reported in April 2025 that your own staff had asked the judges to issue a gag order on your public statements about the case because they felt your announcements were deviating from standard practice and putting pressure on the bench. Why did you announce the application on television before the judges had decided?
0: Well, in fact, staff didn't do any such thing. That's the mm-hmm. first point. I mean, I made the announcement firstly with two lawyers standing behind me, and that's on the internet. And after that, I gave an interview. But it was prosecutorial discretion. You know, deterrence has a value when there are ongoing violations, and also important matters to let victims know that they're not forgotten, and judges will rule upon it. But it was not unprecedented. I did the same thing in relation to Georgia. Mm-hmm. We did the same thing in relation, my predecessors did in relation to, I mean, Kenya. The application for summonses were made public. And if one looks at other cases in the past, particularly by the first prosecutor, there were occasions when warrants were applied in secret and occasions when warrants were made public. I took the view, and it's a view I still have, that all things being equal, if there's an immediate arrest opportunity, warrants will be applied for secretly. That's, the office did that in relation to President Duterte. It was applied for secretly, and the first the world knew is when that warrant was executed. There are other occasions when, if there's not an immediate arrest opportunity, transparency, publicity, deterrence, and also to show that there is an active investigation, it militates in favor of public announcements, and that's what we decided to do. And the important bit is not even that. Mm-hmm. The important, you know, the headline, independent judges reviewed those warrants and they issued the warrant applications, and they issued the warrants.
1: Going back to the sanctions and the discussions that we had earlier on the letters that were sent by senators, it wasn't just senators. It was, you know, President Trump, in one of his first acts in his second term, imposed sanctions on you and your family. He and Secretary Rubio have boasted about those sanctions. And according to those reports, those sanctions made you lose access to, for example, your Microsoft email address. What signal does this send for the global commitment to international law?
0: Well, it was meant to be painful. It was tough for me and, you know, my wife and my children, because it extended Magnitsky sanctions that are sanctions for human rights abusers, alleged abusers. They don't even extend to family members, but my children, their visas were revoked to the United States and bank accounts were frozen. And I was the guinea pig in a way. That happened in February after President Trump's election. And then other elected officials were sanctioned, I think the deputies and some judges, in around August. Some NGOs, Palestinian NGOs, were sanctioned in September. The Assembly of State Party has decried intimidation. But of course, states need to do a better job because we're all public servants. And there's been a lot of discussion for a long time about sanctions blocking legislation. Mm. In the United Kingdom, we spoke a lot about sovereignty when the Brexit debate was coming along. One would hope that there is action to protect judges that are in the ICC. But I think I said in the talk, some countries seem to be disorientated. Mm. It's an emotional disorientation. How do you deal with a new reality that when your friend and your ally is making taking action that is so threatening or out of kilter with the accepted norms of how one deals with international institutions committed to the rule of law? And, you know, it's gone beyond, as I mentioned, it's special rapporteurs, you see defunding of UN institutions. This does appear to be a concerted attempt to defund or corrode confidence in or capacity of international organizations. And that's why I was really saying this is the moment for all of us to realize we should speak up, because we remember the Second World War, we remember Niemöller. First, they came for the socialists. I didn't speak up because I wasn't a socialist. And at the end, you know, they came for me, and there was nobody left to speak up for me. And unfortunately, in many ways, we're living in the 1930s, historically, in terms of the state of flux we're seeing. And I think we need to defend our values about what's important. And if we define progress, if one of the ways we define progress is conduct regulated by the law, we should try to practice what we preach. And that requires some stamina, some focus, and not platitudes, but concrete steps by elected officials in different countries.
1: Yeah. And with that concerted effort that you were discussing, have you seen that diminish over time with people like yourself continuing to push back? Or has it been consistent and ongoing? Is there any kind of light at the end of the tunnel when it comes to the consistent going after people like yourself, people like Francesca Albanese, and so on?
0: Well, I think the judges of the ICC are resilient, and they have not been dissuaded. The men and women of the office have not been dissuaded. Some states have really spoken up as well. And despite the fact that there may be some kind of riposte, there are enough countries out there that seem to be rightfully unwilling to accept a new type of social or legal political transaction in which they must take instructions in a way that violates their basic principles of their constitution or their sovereignty to conduct themselves in accordance to their own values. And I think the most encouraging is non-politicians around the world, people of all faiths, all denominations, all, you know, nationalities, are saying, not in my name. These actions that you're saying are justified by X or Y, they don't accord with my conscience, they don't accord with my values. And you're not speaking for me to justify the types of acts we see, which is to, on many occasions, bludgeon and offer little respite.
1: So far, you have not charged any Israeli official with genocide. But the International Association of Genocide Scholars, a professional association of genocide scholars and Holocaust experts, has said that Israel's conduct meets the legal definition of genocide. The association said this on the 31st of August, 2025. So it's been 8 months since then, and so much more has occurred. Why hasn't any arrest warrant been sought or charges laid for genocide?
0: Well, I've been on leave for a year. I don't want to comment on what I can simply say is this. As a matter of law, I personally have never agreed since the days I was a junior prosecutor in the Rwandan tribunal with this concept that there's hierarchy of crimes. You know, genocide is an inchoate crime. It doesn't actually need anybody to be killed. The incitement to commit genocide, for example, can be a crime. There could be a war crime, which is, you know, using noxious gases that allows thousands to have their skin burnt off and asphyxiate. That's prohibited. That may be, on the facts, more egregious. But yes, it's had a value because it represents within it something obnoxious, which is an intent to destroy in whole or in part a group. But we follow the evidence, the office follows the evidence, and the evidence at the stage when we made the applications justified the applications we submitted. And it's very important, as I've said on a few occasions, that we don't give in to pressure or clamour, is to make sure we have the right evidence. And I did I think I'll leave it at that.
1: So back to your career as prosecutor in 2021, you announced you were deprioritizing the parts of the Afghanistan investigation, looking at US forces and the CIA secret detention sites in Poland, Romania, and Lithuania, and would focus on the Taliban and ISIS-K instead. Amnesty International said the decision jeopardized your office's legitimacy. Jennifer Gibson at Reprieve told The Intercept it was a, quote, get-out-of-jail-free card. For the United States and the United Kingdom, 5 years on, with the United States sanctioning you anyway, was that the right call?
0: I think irrespective of sanctions or anything else, it was the right call. People and reasonable prosecutors may have different views. I simply took a view that I knew the capacity of my office. I know the funding, I know the resource, I know the men and women they're overworked. And already we're working on so many other additional, you know, priorities. So I didn't hibernate it. Previous prosecutors had hibernated cases. For example, Darfur had been hibernated. I simply decided I don't have the people, the human resources to everything. Generally speaking, I will prioritize ongoing violations where lives can be saved to historic ones. And by that stage, the case had been deferred for a while. I sought permission of the judges after the Taliban takeover to reopen the investigation. It had been frozen before then because of a deferral application by Afghanistan, which is a state party, which is how we have jurisdiction. I saw what was happening to girls and women and all the rest of it, and I said I want to focus on that. And then Islamic State Khorasan, they're targeting Ahmadi and Hazari and so many other communities as well. But it doesn't mean that anybody's got a get-out-of-jail-free card. There's no statute of limitations for war crimes. And we've seen movement in other systems. You will be aware that Australia, for example, has done the right thing. I commend Australia. They had a Brereton commission and others investigated historic abuses, and they have done the right thing. And that's what others must, you know, should do under the law. But this is a matter that is still an active situation, so let me leave it at that.
1: You've now sought arrest warrants, or warrants, sorry, against Russian, Israeli and Myanmar leaders. The one P5 power you've stepped back from investigating is the United States. What's the principal distinction there?
0: The court is curtailed by jurisdiction. And the requirements of jurisdiction are, the, you know, in broad terms, if there's a Security Council referral, if there's a state party that has ratified the Rome Statute where the crime is committed, or if a crime is committed by a national of a state party, we're not out to get anybody. That would be completely wrong. Just because you're this passport holder or that passport holder, you should be looking at jurisdiction, law, and evidence. And if those converge so that you have jurisdiction, there are crimes within the jurisdiction of the court, you have evidence for those crimes and you can prove who's responsible, then the law should take its natural course.
1: So before you became prosecutor, you're one of the most prominent international defense lawyers in the world. You represented Saif al-Islam Gaddafi, Charles Taylor, the former president of Liberia, and William Ruto, now president of Kenya, and many others. You said in the past there's no real difference between defending and prosecuting, that it keeps one grounded. Now that you've been on the other side for 5 years, do you still believe that? And is there a defendant you would refuse to represent today?
0: Well, I'd refuse to represent all of them, because I'm the prosecutor. So it would be a bit of a conflict of interest. See, I'm lucky. I view it as lucky. I grew up in a jurisdiction, England and Wales, in which members of the bar can prosecute one week and defend the other week and act as a part-time judge the following week. And I think it is important because we are united, whether you're a judge, a part-time judge, like a recorder, or one is prosecuting a case or defending. We're lawyers. We're officers of the court. We have an ethical and deontological responsibility to the court, to the proper administration of justice. And I think I found it enlightening because I've seen things from different vantage points in the courtroom. And I think in the end, we all actors, victims, lawyers, in the ICC, defense counsel, prosecutors, and we all work together trying to make sure at the end of the day, there's a decision which is regulated not by power, but by due process. That is not the politically expedient decision. That's very dangerous. If you start with the results you want and then make the process get to the decision you want, that's anathema. That's the opposite of due process. And, you know, an example to me, Richard Goldstone, again, I had, you know, as the first prosecutor of the Yugoslav and Rwandan tribunal. He was once asked by the American Bar Association, if I recall, how can we help? And he said, help the defense. So he got it as a South African, you know, first chief prosecutor and a giant, really, appointed by Nelson Mandela as the first, or put forward by Nelson Mandela to be put the first chief prosecutor. I think we have to combine on the separate roles we have, respect each other, because that's one of the unique things of justice. Why we say, my learned friend, mm-hmm. It's not ad hominem attacks. It's not about who shines the brightest in the courtroom. It should be which is the best argument and where's the truth, and allow that to prevail. And I think that's why I think the bar is a very interesting profession and one that you know, I feel very privileged to be part of. I'm very grateful to that.
1: Now, France, Germany, Italy, Poland, and Austria have all signaled they wouldn't enforce the warrants on their territory. Netanyahu's flown over the airspace of multiple ICC members of member states en route to the United States with no consequence. If the warrants you've issued against a sitting head of government are ignored by the court's own member states, what was actually achieved by issuing them?
0: You know, there's an international obligation to those states that sign up to the Rome Statute to cooperate with the court and to fulfill their Rome Statute obligations. It's not the case that there's been universal compliance. There were cases in the past when Omar al-Bashir, the former president of Sudan, went to a country and was not arrested. There have been cases more recently in the Libya situation where a warrant, a secret warrant, was unsealed and the individual was arrested in Italy and then released and flown back to Libya. There have been, the examples you've given as well. I just think, look, countries have decisions to make. And there's a saying that I very much like, judges try cases and cases try judges. I think the same applies at the international level, that the states who create these courts, who promise that there will be justice through the prism of cases, will be seen to cooperate fully, partially, inadequately, or not at all. And that has consequences to their standing internationally, but also people around the world, I think, also are fed up to the back teeth with promises made and promises broken. They want to see change and they want to see more humanity, not only for themselves, but for the wider world, because we're all interconnected. We are one large ecosystem.
1: On the topic of one broad ecosystem, how does the fact that, you know, many global powers with tremendous military power, such as the United States, China, Russia, India, and Israel, are not parties to the Rome Statute? So how does this impact on the effectiveness of the ICC to respond to genocide, crimes against humanity, war crimes, and any crime of aggression? How can we interlink in this ecosystem, as you said, if there are people who simply cannot be touched?
0: Well, two things. It's a great question. It's a work in progress. Some countries, Ukraine was not a state party. It made something called a declaration, Article 12.3 declaration. And that's how we opened the case. But they then ratified the Rome Statute once they got to know how the court worked. Libya, which is not a state party, we had jurisdiction because the Security Council gave jurisdiction. And when I announced in one of my last reports that I intended to find a way to foster complementarity, accelerate our investigations, but find a roadmap to closing the situation with some success for the victims and deliverables, Libya decided to invoke, remarkably, Article 12.3 of the statute. They said, no, we want to involve ourselves. And that familiarity, that cooperation can build trust that can lead to states joining. The big powers have their concerns. We have the United Kingdom, we have France, we have Germany, we have Italy, of course, but we don't have some very populous countries and big powers. But we also see in other international conventions, for example, the 1966 conventions on international civil and political rights and others, that for many years China and the United States were not state parties. After it operated sufficiently and the system matured, they also ratified. And then it's about compliance, how full it is and all the rest of it. So I just think, look, there's no real option. We can't and shouldn't force states to come to some common ground about these elemental considerations of humanity. It shouldn't be a hard sell to say, look, guys, who's in favor of genocide? And if not, who's against it? And let's work together. I always said that these are quintessential American values, life, liberty, and the pursuit of happiness. We proclaim these truths to be self-evident, that all people are created equal. By the same token, these are values of all cultures, of all people. So there's a great cause for many states to revisit it, but they have to become familiar. We also have to perform better. We have to deliver more, preach less, and show that there is some willingness by the institution and the states that execute cooperation to make sure there's not selectivity and that there is due process and there's not going to be the triumph of politics over principle. Because if that's the case, if you can just make up a process, if you can just get the results you want, why on earth would a state submit to a foreign court and a foreign jurisdiction? It'd be madness. So this is why you've got to have independent judges, an independent process and due process through all stages. That's one of the litmus tests to the confidence any people will have in their courts or in their legal system, whether that's at a local level, a regional level, you know, a national level or an international level. One does hope that in the high offices of state, in the capitals of the world, sober reflection and consideration will win the day. Logic, reason and legality will win the day. So we need more light and less heat, meaning more reason and less passion or unbridled passion in world affairs if we're going to pull back from the abyss of ever greater conflagrations and ever greater misery.
1: If you leave office and not one of the warrants you've issued against the sitting head of state or government, Putin, Netanyahu, Meng Onghyang, has been executed, would you still regard your tenure as a success?
0: Well, that's for other people to determine. I think the court already and the registry and the judges and the staff take great credit. We have a former head of state in terms of President Duterte that's currently had a case confirmed and is going to go, has been committed for trial. But I think what we do is follow the evidence. And when judges issue warrants, states have a responsibility. We don't have a police force. We don't have an army. They have an obligation to try to find means to execute those warrants. And I think this is the most important thing by the court by far. People around the world should say and feel that their lives matter. And we're not driven by extraneous consideration about who's in favor and who's out of favor, who's in fashion, who's out of fashion. We don't sway with which way the political winds blow. We try to navigate according to the winds of legality, not the winds of, you know, expediency. And I think that's ultimately that will lead to an ever maturing of the ICC as an institution and certainly of the office.
1: Thank you very, very much for joining us.
0: Thank you for having me.
2: You were just listening to Karim Khan on the International Criminal Court. He spoke at the Oxford Union in Oxford, UK in May. The moderator was Arwa El-Rayes. Karim Khan is a British lawyer and the third prosecutor of the International Criminal Court, the ICC. In June, he was accused of sexual misconduct and has been suspended from his position pending further investigation. He denies all charges and says the allegations against him are politically motivated. The ICC's governing body said its decision to suspend Khan was, quote, not an indication of the final outcome, unquote. The ICC's governing body, the Assembly of State Parties, will decide Karim Khan's status. As of this broadcast, it has not made a decision. Joe Ritchie is our general manager and editor. I'm David Barsamian. Thank you for listening.
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0: Hello and welcome to Accent of Women, a show by and about women from diverse cultures and languages right across the world. I'm Zoe. Samantha Shepherd is a Jaru woman with family connection to Halls Creek, Balgur, and Windham. She grew up in many different towns and remote communities across the Kimberley and Pilbara, which left her with a deep love of country. She has a background in environmental engineering, but she has primarily worked with Aboriginal communities in ways that serves them best. She works at Kalabarna, a 100% owned and operated Aboriginal consultancy. They work between Western and Aboriginal spaces to ensure that Aboriginal people voices are elevated. She has two daughters and currently live on Noongar Buja. Thank you so much, Samantha. Could you please introduce yourself to our listeners?
1: I'm Samantha Shepherd. I'm a Jaru woman from the Kimberley area of WA with family connections to Balgo, Halls Creek, Windham. I grew up in the Kimberley in lots of little towns and remote communities that really shaped how I saw the world. I was lucky enough to grow up on the Mardawarra, you know, Fitzroy River for a bit, and we spent many days by the river when I was a kid. And then I have a background in environmental engineering, you know, really wanted to set myself up with a good career, and I also wanted to pair it with environmental management as well because of that love of country. I've worked in the oil and gas industry for a bit where I was environment advising. You know, I learned a lot of professionalism in those spaces, enjoyed my time, but ultimately I really wanted to give back to my community up in the Kimberley. I went back there later and spent a couple of years back in Fitzroy Crossing working with young girls at the school before the big flood came, and now I'm currently back in Perth. My partner's Noongar, so we're back on his country, and I've got two little girls, 9 and 7, and just trying to keep things simple and stable for them.
0: Thank you. Tell us a little bit about Kalabarna.
1: Yeah. So at the moment, my current role is in Kalabarna. Me and my mate from uni started it. She's the business owner, and she started it because she had a job in the government after uni. She loved what she was doing, and then after she had children, she found it hard to go back into the workforce. But she, you know, still really wanted to use her skills to give back to the wider community. So she started her own business. I was in the area when she got a contract to do engagement back in Fitzroy Crossing, which was a cool coincidence. So we teamed up and we, did engagement with people that had lost their homes in the flood in Fitzroy. And it was just great to work with a friend and it be in a very like values-based organization. We're both Aboriginal women, we're both mums, and so our values were aligned, and it's just been fun to contribute to your community whilst also bringing in money for your own family and sort of being really true to your own values as well and not having to really compromise on those. Yeah, the experience of being in a small consultancy has been really rewarding for myself. So we've got some other ladies that work with us as well. So we are a team of like Aboriginal women, and we do engagement, stakeholder engagement, monitoring and evaluation, reconciliation action plans, and Sometimes we do things in development, like design, architectural design. But basically, our area of specialty is trying to take what, Aboriginal people say on the ground and try and elevate those into government or, into the wider community, and be a bit of the bridge in between.
0: Thank you. Could you please tell us what kind of services you provide to government or a government agency or corporations?
1: I guess the services are it's mostly to do with engagement. As I said, we do a lot of different areas of work, whether it's reconciliation action plans or architectural design, like those sound worlds apart, but really at the end of the day, all we really do is we try and listen to what the community wants, what the Aboriginal perspective of that community really wants, and try and have conversations with government or clients about what they're talking about, what that means practically. How people can implement those things meaningfully in the work that they do. So, yeah, it's just, we find that the needs and wants of community and how government, interpret them can be quite far apart sometimes. And, we really try and trying to be in between those two perspectives. And, we really believe that as a whole community, we want to be working together. And so it's just a matter of kind of trying to get on the same page with different things and trying to find that common place of understanding, finding those things that work for both perspectives and hitting those areas.
0: Correct. So, what is Violet Scholarship?
1: Oh, Violet Newman. I mean, I can't talk to it too much, but Kutcha, who's the business owner of Carlebana, that's her nana, and she made a scholarship in honor of her nana, and it was to provide some funds to Aboriginal people going to university. I think it was specifically for Aboriginal women, if I'm remembering. But yeah, that was sort of, me and Kutcher both went to university and met at university, and we both benefited from scholarships that allowed us to really concentrate on university. I lived in regional Australia, regional WA before I went to university, so that assistance was really important to me. So we kind of wanted to give an opportunity for other Aboriginal women to have some assistance as well.
0: Cool. So, how is the process of recruiting people on your website? You wanted to recruit more people, but it wasn't an easy process, for example, for recruiting more First Nation people.
1: I think what it went down to was we really value, in our little consultancy, we believe that lived experience as an Aboriginal person is really important. Those skills is kind of what makes our services meaningful. So when we go out to hire people, we're kind of looking for people with that basis of lived experience behind them. But yeah, we found that was maybe not as simple as we thought it would be. We couldn't do sort of a 50D position where we exclusively looked at Aboriginal people.
0: So, what do you expect from your work What is your ideal work? How would you like to contribute to your people?
1: Yeah, that's a good question. It's nice. I have been thinking about it recently, because I think being a small consultancy, building from the ground up, only in the last couple of years, it has meant that sometimes we're just happy to be around and happy to secure contracts and happy to work with whoever wants to work with us. But now that we're, been in the business for a little bit longer, I have been starting to think about what direction we would like to go in a bit harder. The architectural design work that I mentioned, it isn't a huge part of what we do, but I feel like I would like to start heading in that direction myself, because there's not a huge amount of work in that area. I guess what we've been looking at when we've worked with people in architecture so far is this idea of, what would Australia look like if we embraced Aboriginal peoples' cultures, stories, instead of, erasing us? Because Australia is a very new country. And you can see when it comes to architecture, it is a lot of new stuff, and it just kind of seems like it's just put together very quickly, and it hasn't really used the oldness of what Australia is, and I don't feel like it's embraced our culture in the way we've designed our urban settings, and I think we're just missing an opportunity as Australians to bring in more ideas from Aboriginal peoples, but also more of the things that are in that place in the country. So really looking at water, for example. Water is sort of probably a big example where, we live in quite an arid country, and every bit of water that we kind of come across is important, and we do have to look after it. So we can't just construct things over the top of wetland without looking at what's the groundwater doing, what are the streams doing, how does it feed into the broader water systems. We kind of just see country as like there's a grid, let's just plonk everything on. But I would really like to bring in that kind of more intentional about water. Just for an example, like that's just something where we have to protect it a lot more than we currently have done. For Aboriginal people, water, like rivers are, created by rainbow serpents in our stories. In water holes that don't go dry, rainbow serpents live in, sort of rest in there. So anything to do with water, to me, those stories tell me that they're sacred. And of course, they are because we live in such a dry country. So we just all have to embrace that. If we've got little creeks and little streams around us, those are massively important and we need to look after them a lot better than we are. So, yeah, building around them, not disturbing them as much, bringing them back to life. Creating systems where we don't have to extract so much groundwater. Those are the kind of things that I'm passionate about. So, as much as it's like bringing in Aboriginal ideas, it crosses over with Western sustainability as well. So, we have a lot more in common if we look at things in the same kind of scope where we want to protect water. Everybody should want to protect water if we live in Australia. So just sort of really highlighting the importance of that in design. That's just one area that I'm passionate about, but there's many other things, to be honest. Like when it comes to monitoring and evaluation, we do a bit of that. And the thing that I find important in that area is really capturing the impacts that Aboriginal people, grassroots, community-based services are doing. I believe that they're doing really good work in their communities, and I really feel like there's a lot of work to do in capturing what that work means and how that benefits the community, and really celebrating that story a lot more. So in the monitoring and evaluation side, I'm passionate about that as well.
0: You are listening to Accent of Women, produced in the studios of 3CR in Fitzroy, Victoria, and broadcast nationally on the Community Radio Network. You have been listening to the conversation that I had with Samantha Shepherd about the Kala Barna, a 100% owned and operated Aboriginal women consultancy. What are the challenges and opportunities as a First Nation organization?
1: I think, obviously there are obvious sort of challenges when it comes to, racism or sexism when you're in sort of women-based Aboriginal consultancy. But I think besides those obvious negatives, something that we deal with at Kala Barna is we're really trying to make a business that gives back to community, or also like is not extractive. We want to create a business that is in line with Aboriginal values of reciprocity, respect, integrity. So we're trying to be in the system, the wider capitalist system, whilst also trying to live with a model that doesn't overextract. We're hoping that that's sustainable as well, but I think that that kind of creates, it's a tricky balance to have, but I think a meaningful one as well. So it's not just the services we deliver. I really feel like it's the way we go about it as well that we're constantly being intentional about. That's what's great about having a small consultancy like ours, is it gives us the flexibility to work in the ways that we want to, not just follow, the same script of working. So for me, for example, I work, not just follow, the same script of working. So for me, for example, I work flexibly.

0: travel around doing engagements all over WA, and the kids have to understand that I'm off doing stuff, but I think that's important for them to see that I'm still involved in giving back to community as well and chasing my own sort of career goals. I mean, I don't know if that was a huge amount of challenges, but what do you think?
1: I was thinking sometimes I feel to be First Nation woman is going to be very, very difficult. What motivates you for doing this fantastic job? When I was checking your website, I was thinking this is going to be very challenging for them. You
0: Yeah.
1: know, all of these things happening in Australia, you have to get projects, and when, for example, you have to understand the capitalist system, and also you understand the oldest living culture, so you have to match these things. I don't know how you want to bring this oldest living culture to this capitalist.
0: I mean, you're right. That is actually really tricky. But I think the answer is that I don't really know what else to do with myself. You know what I mean? Like, yes, it seems like we're up against it. How many places in Australia really want services that are based in Aboriginal worldviews? There's not a huge amount of people maybe that want that, but at the same time, that's all I can really give them. You know, I've tried to do things in a different way when I was younger, work within systems and don't challenge the status quo as much. But now that I'm older and also learning from being a mum, I have to try and create a world that I want my kids to live in. So for me, even if it's hard, and even if we don't get much work, I'm still gonna give it a crack until we don't have any work. So yeah, I think that's the thing. I don't really tend to look at how much of an uphill kind of battle it is, because at the end of the day, where else am I gonna go? I can only do that work really. And it's been a lot of fun, you
1: So
0: know?
1: I'm really curious to know, as a woman of First Nation, how do you think environmental engineering has helped you, or as an environmental engineer, how being a First Nation woman has helped you to be an engineer? You have got a lot of knowledge as a First Nation people, and you bring it to environmental engineering, right?
0: Yeah, I guess maybe I'll just answer this by telling a story about how I was in environmental engineering. When I was younger, I came across a lot of sexist ideas just kind of littered throughout society that said that women, and definitely especially Aboriginal women, couldn't do much in the workforce. Was the messages that I kind of got. And when I was at school, a lot of the other messages I got was that women don't do science and maths. But I really liked maths when I was a little kid, and I kept doing it and I kept being quite good at it. So despite everybody saying that, girls naturally are not good at science and maths, I felt like that probably fueled me even more. Because it's like a red rag to a bull. Suddenly I was like, well, I will only do science and maths. So I went into the engineering field. It was a very male dominated field, and I kind of just wanted to check it out and just be like, where are all the guys going? What are they doing over there? And I do feel like diversity is really important. So I just thought, well, I'm going to take one for the team and I'm going to go and do this sort of male dominated field and see what kind of things I bring to the table, what my different perspectives might bring to the table, and see how we go. When I went into environmental engineering, it was less male dominated. It was a bit more 50-50 in that field. But I chose it because, yeah, I just felt like that was probably the best alignment with my own values, caring for country. So I tried that.

0: And then, I did a role where I used my degree to kind of get into a career. And after 5 years, I left that role because I haven't really gotten an engineering job since then, you would say. But for me, it's like at the end of the day, I'm not gonna take engineering jobs if they're not going to provide my community with something that they actually need. When you work for kind of big corporations like I was in, their mission or their vision is to provide shareholder value. And that doesn't resonate with me. My people are not shareholders in this company. So I was just like, well, I've done all of this work and I'm not even helping my people. Like, that doesn't even make sense. So I haven't really found an engineering role that fulfills that role with myself, where I can give back to community and give back to country. But for me, I just think I've still got skills in that area, problem-solving skills, research skills in areas that I feel like benefit my community. And I think going through something as flexible as Kalabana can kind of allow me to try and find areas where I can use my skills to not only help our clients, but hopefully, help my community with meeting their own needs and getting their voices heard a bit more. So I wouldn't say I've brought a huge amount to the engineering field, but I think for me, being a bit stubborn and being like, I'm not going to do it unless it really helps my people, my community, I think has been really important to me. And hopefully, I can continue trying to find avenues where I can bring my skills, which are fairly like unique skills, into different areas and see what happens. But ultimately I don't mind working with people, and it's sort of like a woven basket kind of analogy. I think that we've just ultimately got to just work together, a bit of knowledge from our perspectives as Aboriginal people interwoven with other people's, and we're just creating as we go. That's sort of where I'm at the moment.
1: Do you have any advice for young First Nation girls who want to continue their studies or go to job market? What?
0: Yeah, I mean, I find it hard giving people advice. I do find that really tricky because I'm sort of off here doing my own little thing. But I guess the only thing is, Aboriginal people do have a lot of skills, and we don't market it as technical skills. And I think that story of, what we actually do bring to the table can be a bit vague. But if you actually look at it, Aboriginal people have so much knowledge of country, of environmental systems, environmental management, agriculture, community development. All of those things are almost things that we don't promote or market that much, because honestly, it's just something that is so inbuilt in our community that it's almost like not really worth kind of talking about in any way. But if you think about it, we do have so many of those skills, and we probably do need to put ourselves forward a bit more and bring those to the table and demand that they get implemented more in our communities. And I believe that our wider community would benefit so much more from Aboriginal people's knowledge and ways of working.
1: Thank you so much, Samantha.
2: And that's all we have got time for today. Accent of Women is produced in the Melbourne studios of Community Radio 3CR with the financial assistance of the Community Broadcasting Foundation. The show is distributed nationally via the Community Radio Network, with a special thanks to the Community Broadcasting Association of Australia. Music for Accent of Women was written and produced by George Kanjeri. If you want to hear this show again or any of our previous programs, you

Good evening. It is 11 o'clock, Wednesday, 24th of June, 2026. This is Matty Munster presenting an episode of And This One's Introduced By. And, of course, that was the voice of the great man, Dr. Gonzo, who did host this show, and he was also my start here in 3CR. So I just wanted a big shout-out to Paul. Thanks for giving me the opportunity to be here, as always, and hope we do the show proud. Just want to give a big shout-out to also my fellow co-hosts, Mars, Luna and Molly. It's great to work with you guys. Look forward to working with you guys down the line. And 2 weeks ago, we did our first episode together, which was the Radiothon special. The Radiothon at 3CR was the last 2 weeks, which is always a great time. But Radiothon's finished. But if you'd still like to donate to the station, please go to the website, 3cr.org.au. Or you can, if you want to donate to the show, go to the Give Now page, type in, and this one's introduced by Give Now, and you should be able to find it easy. Tonight's show, we have a very special band. We're actually going to do something a bit different on this show. Usually we have a live tour. We play an album from start to go with the bands talking, but not this time. We've actually got the band in the studio right now. All the way from Gippsland, we have Pet Moon. Pet Moon started late last year in 2025. They had their first single, Aquarium, which came out in November last year. Their new album, the new EP is called Small. It's out now on Critter Records. They did their launch at Gummo and Thornbury the other week. And so they're going to be doing the tracks here, introduce the tracks and tell us what it's all about. Great indie rock band. I just want to say a massive thanks to Luna and Tilda, who are in the soundproof booth for making sure this happens. So let's get on with the EP. Ladies and gentlemen, Benny, Ruben, Zach and Marnie, Pet Moon.

Thanks, everyone. So next one's Forest Friends. One, two. Everyone's gonna have a breather.

0: Thanks, everyone.
1: Whip Pat Moon.
0: Whip Pat Moon. Thank you.
2: Ladies and gentlemen, we just heard a live set from Pat Moon performing their new EP, Small, available now on Bandcamp via Critter Records. And we heard the tracks from start, Freaking Out, Aquarium, Pot Snake, and then Forest Friends. And then after that, a bit of a mini set. So once again, thanks guys for coming in. Thanks to Tilda and Luna and the Soundproof booth for making sure that happened. We'll play a promo, a few songs, and hopefully have the band on for a chat. You're on 3CR.
3: Hey, what's up, y'all? This is Paul Miller, a.k.a. DJ Spooky, straight out of New York City. I'm checking in with Australia on 855 on your AM dial. And remember, community radio is subscription-sponsored, and I think it's incredibly important to always remember that it's a different perspective. 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

time to control it, but he tried to knock it inside for Manelli. He was tightly marked. And it's Orealina. Now. Bertone. It'll be 1-2. Yes, it is. Good move. Oh! What a chance.

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Roberto Galvia.

0: Alien Modrorsak.
1: And welcome back to, and this one's introduced by, it is now 11:33. In that bracket, two kicked off with the Frank Clouds and their 2010 release, Purple Heart. And after that, we heard Tism and the tribute to the great man. What nationality is those Murrays? Of course, it's World Cup time, so I had to play that. And we're just discussing off air with Pep Moon what his... He also was from Hungary, but of course, in a pre-internet age, we just didn't know what his nationality was. But I kind of still want to have the mystery, but anyway, it is what it is. But after that killer set of playing their EP, Small, and also a few other tracks, joining us from left to right, Marnie, Zach, Ruben, and Benny. Thanks for that set, guys.
2: Thanks, Manny.
1: It's the second time. Oh, well, actually, first time, because you did Planet X one time after you played at Creature of Habits.
2: Yes.
1: You
3: came in for a chat.
2: Yep.
1: That was great fun.
2: It was. Yeah. Good to be back. Thanks.
3: Yeah, definitely.
1: Right. So that EP actually wasn't out at the time. So tell us about the recording process.
4: Well, we recorded at my house. Yep.
3: With our old bass player, Danny.
4: Yeah. It was pretty much, I think the focus was, for me, the sonic vibe was like I was listening to... I just listened to a lot of Sweeping Promises' second record. I can't remember for the life of me what the name was, but just like kind of basic, overdriven, everything overdriven, a lot of focus on the room mic. So that was kind of the recording, and very live was kind of what we went for.
3: Pretty much no overdubs. Marnie came in later and did her vocals, and maybe there's a bit of percussion, the flute.
4: Yeah.
3: But besides that, it was just all in the room.
4: Yeah. And it was just fun, you know, early days, Pet Moon was very simple, very straightforward, and it was just really nice, you know, just good times. So, yeah, EP kind of rings with that, I reckon.
2: Good times and great classic hits. 3CR.
5: Let's go.
2: 8:55 a.m.
1: Are you guys all located in the Gippsland area?
2: Yes, indeedy.
3: Yeah, at the moment, yeah.
4: Yeah, three of us are in Morwell. Benny's in
3: Beautiful Warrigal.
4: Yeah.
1: And how'd you guys hook up?
2: Well, how did you hook up Ruben and Zach?
3: We were both kind of friends with Danny. He was kind of the binding force at the start.
4: Yeah.
3: And then eventually he wanted to just kind of dip out and do some other stuff. And we had you in tow by then because we looked for a singer.
2: I was in there and I thought maybe I smelled bad because Danny moved on pretty quickly after that.
4: Well, if
3: you could tolerate the smell of me and Zach.
4: Our old bass player. Yeah, exactly. Our old bass player fell in love with the first singer we interviewed. And they're now having a child. Shout out to Danny and Nicole. Yeah. Congratulations.
2: Yeah, congrats.
4: Amazing. Yeah. But we ended up going with Marnie. I think Marnie just had a bit more versatility and just was the style we were looking for at the time. And yeah, Benny joined recently, and Benny's our third bass player.
1: Oh,
2: our third child.
4: Yeah.
6: Hopefully they don't kick me out too soon.
4: We didn't kick anyone out.
2: We didn't kick anybody. Everyone leaves, don't leave.
3: Yeah.
6: Sorry, where's the door? Where's the door?
2: We have attachment anxiety with our bassists at this point. We're just like, please don't leave. What did we do wrong? You know, fill out a survey, please.
6: We're a fickle species. I don't know.
4: Was it all the surveys that drove the last players away?
2: Maybe. Anyways.
1: So these songs on the EP, but also just in the set in general, are these songs you wrote when Marnie came, or those existing songs before? Or?
4: They were pre-existing.
3: Instrumentally, we pretty much already had it together. We had maybe, 10, 11 tracks?
4: Yep.
3: And then Marnie just came along and had some lyrics ready to go, luckily. And
4: we were just living in Morwell, just nothing. There's nothing to do down in Gippsland, you know. Like, we talk about declining economy, all the power stations, you know, closing down, and it's grim down there. Like, it is actually quite grim. You know, there's the power station closed down. There's some stuff going off the coast of South Gippsland, wind energy. Anyway, I'm getting on the environmental spiel. But Morwell is not doing well economically. Mm. All the shops on the main street are closed, or at least a lot of them, you know.
3: Yeah,
4: times are tough down there. And and we all just love music. I moved down at the start of 2025, and it was just what we did together, you know. Mm. And these guys are great players. Like, Danny's a great player. Ruben's a great guitarist.
3: You do all right yourself.
4: Yeah, thanks, Mom. Jeez, I'm blushing. You can't see off air.
3: That's probably the only time I've ever come.
2: Love fest. What is it?
4: Oh, I'm going to milk that one.
2: Cupid's in the
4: room. Yeah. But, yeah, we just got together. I can't even remember what the question was, but...
3: just that Marnie wasn't around when we started writing originally.
4: Yeah.
3: But we kind of knew we wanted a vocalist.
4: Yeah.
3: Just had to find the right person.
4: And Marnie did come in and just boom, lyrics done. Like, it was really quick process, actually, because we were going to play a house party in, like, 2 weeks after Marnie joined, and we were like, Marnie, we're going to play a house party. Put here, write lyrics on. For 10 songs. Marnie got it done. Proved herself, so...
1: You raised the challenge.
4: Yeah.
3: And then, yeah, just straight into recording, and, yeah, well, we've written some other stuff since, but, yeah, we had a good chunk of material already.
4: Yeah, definitely. It's been a little bit slow going, because I guess at first it was just jamming and writing songs, and then we've kind of moved forward into, like, recording and then performing live, and yeah, I guess things happen as they happen. We've also gotten jobs and kind of we're all just busy, we're just adults, you know.
1: Because I remember, Marnes, you sent me the aquarium when that was just a single. So, had you guys actually played with that lineup before that came out?
2: No, we hadn't. We'd just done the house party that was in August. And then we were recording. That was, well, we were pretty time poor because Zach was finishing a degree. I was finishing a diploma. And so it was just whatever spare moments we had, we would dedicate to going into the studio to come up with the goods. And then we just kind of sat on it for ages and just really got finicky over the mixes and titles. And we would argue song titles and... little things like it in the scheme of things, very little things. Yeah,
4: like we could have released it sooner, but we also weren't in a rush as well. We released our first single before our first show at Archie's Creek, so I think we did okay. Well, and we've got plenty of material in the bag too, so look out for big.
3: We wanted to just time it for when we knew we could play as well, because we had it recorded and then the bass player situation was a little bit wavy, so we wanted to make sure we were all up to speed and we could just come out strong and just play.
4: Yeah.
3: So, yeah, that's kind of held us back a little bit. But now we're ready to go.
2: But what's really... Sorry to interrupt.
3: No, that's all right. I was just going to say that we've got the large EP ready to go and we're filming videos shortly and, yeah.
4: We're Pet Moon, by the way, for anyone just tuning in. I feel like when you tune into something and you're just like, oh, these people are yakking, it's like, what are they talking about? Who are they?
2: We can just yak all day. We do a lot of that.
1: So you said Archie's Creek, was that the hotel?
4: Yeah. Yes.
1: Yeah, shout to Cat Nathan down that way. I guess from where you guys are, so the Morwell, Gippsland area, like, do you have to come to Melbourne or is there somewhere closer for a gig?
4: Oh, lordy. Have we been to Nam the last couple of days? Oh, yeah. We came up, I came up Thursday night for Stereo Lab, and then we all came up Friday night for the Cafe Gummo show, and then we played an abandoned warehouse in West Footscray for Rosie and Gang on Saturday.
3: We actually got a gig offer for Sunday as well. I kind of
2: just collapsed into the car on the way home and I slept the whole way. And I think I came down with a virus, which Benny now has. And,
4: So a lot of traveling. Ruben, thankfully, was our driver.
3: Someone's got to do it.
4: And has got a comfortable Commodore.
1: we should mention the new EP called Small. It is now on Critter Records and just on Bandcamp, no physical release?
4: No, physical release is too expensive. You know, mate, I was thinking maybe even with this 3CR recording, we'll chuck that on a tape. I got a heap of blank tapes, chuck that 3CR, chuck the Small EP on the tape, maybe chuck a monologue, maybe I'll do a reading of Shakespeare's Hamlet, chuck it on a tape.
2: I'm sure that's what everyone wants. Exactly. Particularly those who loved your PBS show. Yeah, exactly. They'd love a little monologue.
4: Yeah.
2: A little bedtime story.
4: Yep.
2: Yeah.
1: Which show was that?
4: Garage Land on PBS.
1: Oh, nice.
4: I did with Ruby Cooman. Yep.
1: Oh, yeah.
4: I came in and joined Ruby during COVID time. And it was a godsend, to be honest, just getting out of the house, having a good excuse to get out of the house, and yeah, had some great times. I remember the day after Ruby's first born, literally the day after the baby's one-year-old little Ashby, and she brought Ashby into the studio, and we were like,
2: one day
4: she was like breastfeeding, we were just like talking on mic, she's like got Ashby on her tit and just like boom boom, we're just doing the radio show. It was awesome.
2: Amazing.
4: Yeah, she's badass.
2: Yeah, natural woman. Sensual lady. Sorry, can't take me anywhere.
1: And Marnie, you of course also did a radio show tonight as well.
2: I did my show, which I don't know if I am still sponsoring your show, but I'm happy to renew my sponsorship.
1: So is it?
2: Yeah.
4: Yeah, sponsor 3CR, please donate.
2: Yes.
4: They're celebrating 50 years this year.
2: Mm. huge.
4: And it is not cheap to run a radio station.
1: No. So any support, no amount too big, no amount too small. Let's play a track now. This is Ruben, this is a request of yours. Do you want to announce it?
3: This is Jesus I Was Evil by Darcy Clay.
1: You're on This One's Introduced by 3CR. This is Matty Munster with Pet Moon.
5: I used to do lots of things.

0: Welcome back to, and this one's introduced by, it is Wednesday 24th of June, is now 11:54. Pep Moon are here in the studio with me. Once again, they kicked off the show with the live performance of their new EP, Small, which is out now on Critter Records, and also a few other tracks. So, and they're sticking around the studio, joining me till 12:30 tonight. And the bracket they were kicked off with Jesus of I Was Evil. Rubes, that was a track of yours.
1: Yeah. Wonderful New Zealand artist that's no longer with us. Yeah, love that song. Just so trashy and overblown and just genius lyrics.
0: I never heard of that before. That was amazing.
1: Yeah, no, it's great. Absolute classic.
0: And after that, we heard Zach had requested yours, Slayer behind the cricket at the Crooked Cross.
2: Yeah, just been session Slayer. I've been working out in forestry, agroforestry, and doing a bit of spraying. And although I'm a massive environmentalist, it's a little bit conflicting, spraying a lot. And so kind of taken to listening to a fair bit of Slayer while I'm doing it, and it just feels like, you know, listen to Slayer while you're kind of spraying death upon the land. It kind of seems a bit fitting. It's a bit messed up, but you know,
3: you guys have no souls, basically.
2: No, we just have jobs. We just have jobs, Marnie.
3: You suck.
2: Yep, got to earn a crust, mate. Working class.
0: Did you go to those early tours where something went wrong, was the singer, he couldn't sing or something, so we got like a Slayer instrumental gig, and I think they cancelled the 11th hour. I think it was a curse of whenever they toured here, something was going to go wrong.
3: Wow. Didn't know that.
1: I think any heavy music, just the threat of blowing your voice out, it's just always hanging over your head, I suppose. Can't be easy.
2: Yeah, I was going to say, I saw AC/DC live at the MCG, was it? No, Rod Laver, and it was all blown out. It was day. Yeah.
3: Angus huffing on his oxygen machine.
2: Oh, he was alright. It was what's the singer's name? Brian Johnson. Yeah. I just don't like his voice that much, to be honest.
3: Why'd you go?
2: I got a cheap ticket. It's still Akadaka. It was still kind of awesome. I don't know. Stadium shows never sound as good, mate. I want to see Akadaka live at the Old Bar.
3: Yeah.
2: Small venues always sound better. Like
1: absolutely.
2: It's undeniable.
1: Get the sweat on you, you
2: know. Yeah. Exactly.
3: Bring back Bond.
1: Yeah, exactly.
2: Yeah, let's resurrect Bond. Let's do a chant.
1: Once the clone machine's up and running, you won't be far off, I'm sure.
2: Yeah.
0: And at the end of that bracket, we had Sleeper Mods and Stick in a Five and Go from their self-titled EP, which is the highlight of that first gig. I saw them just before the world ended. The world changed during COVID. Now, we're talking about environmentalists and maybe selling out and stuff like that, but in the lyrics, not political, but I guess you touch on the social climate, you know, what's happening in the world today.
3: Yeah, well, I wrote most of those lyrics, oh God, many moons ago. So I was just sitting on them. You know, they sort of didn't make it to my solo album and they were just sitting there in a big folder, which I've now cleansed from that. Like after we recorded this, I chucked all my lyrics that I've ever written. And I just thought, it's time to start fresh. It's time to start fresh and not hold on to these lyrics from the past. But they were all during like COVID. They were all about my ex. They were all about, you know, how we were in this dystopian society when we're all during the COVID lockdowns and how weird it was. So I think that harks back to that. And, you know, living in Reservoir for a decade, Aquarium's definitely about that. It's about living there during the lockdowns and just how everyone was afraid to go anywhere except the supermarket, which is funny in itself because, you know, supermarket, you run into everyone that you know there.
2: Breeding ground for bacteria, if you ask
3: but
2: me.
3: But then we'd all rush home to, you know, watch the news and live in fear. And anyway, it was just an interesting time.
2: Touch our phones on the toilet. Yeah, bacteria, right?
3: Or like scary. Me, leave your toilet in the phone. I accidentally dropped my phone in the toilet and then I had to put in a bowl of rice because, you know, you couldn't buy anything during lockdowns. And I had no toilet paper for a period, so there was that. Tough times.
2: I'm missing the message. You wipe your bum with your phone.
3: No.
2: Is that what you're getting?
3: No.
2: You ate the rice. Wait, no.
4: This is where Pet Moon comes from, actually. Yeah. This is the origins of the name Pet Moon.
2: Wait, you wiped your bum with your pet?
3: It's really late. It's been a very long day. It's been a long...
2: I've thought about it. My cat's pretty fluffy, and I'm like, sometimes when you run out of rolls, you're just like, I could.
3: No. Actually, I have this whole story. So I was... stealing toilet paper from public toilets because that's the only place I could get it. And then I found this, like, this toilet paper brand truck drove past my house and I literally chased it to the corner store and I was like, I will pay top dollar for a box of your toilet paper, and I ended up doing like some deal out the front of the corner store.
2: You know, just leave it, like, so many other countries, like, just wipe their bums with a bucket of water. Like, you just get a bucket of water, wipe your bum with that.
3: Well,
2: I don't get the toilet paper panic thing. I actually really didn't get that because it's like, I've been to Asia before. You just wipe your bum with out of a bucket of water. It's fine.
3: Okay.
4: This is the kind of quality content you get. Midnight, your local community.
2: Please text in what's the weirdest thing you've wiped your bum with. And you can text in on 0488 809 855. We want to know. We need to know.
5: For about a tenth of the yellow pages. Boy,
2: that's no fun. Gets to a point where you're starting to build calluses on your butt.
3: Were you going for particular sections? That's what I want to know.
5: No, not particularly. Indiscriminate.
3: I would have gone for, like, you know, the coloured ads, you know, the no, you know, like the full page, you know, anyway.
2: Yeah, okay. Okay.
5: I'll be worried about streaks.
3: I'm sorry, everyone. We're delirious. We have to drive back to Gippsland. Thanks, Maddie, for having us.
0: No worries. On a lighter note, the I Hate Mondays, surely that's got to be a Garfield reference.
3: 100% is, yeah.
2: Garfies. Love that.
3: Yeah. I'm wearing a Garfield sock.
0: I saw that, yeah.
3: Represent. I couldn't find the other one.
5: Still going to make the most of what you got?
3: Yeah,
5: the one just go to waste.
3: Yeah,
4: is this trademark that we're talking about?
3: Yes.
4: Yeah, because trademark's cool. Okay, so I joined the band after all these songs have been made, and it's interesting just the wide range of stuff that was prepped for me to jump on. I come from a sort of jazz background, so it's a bit funny to jump in on these punky songs. I think trademark's one of the punkier songs, which Definitely. Is the last song we played in the set, and it. At our EP launch, you actually jumped into the crowd and we're just, like, interacting with people. And it just sort of, I don't know, it was fun to, like, sort of break things up with a bit of a yell. Yeah.
3: That's true. Yeah. It's my favourite song to sing and perform. And, you know, you don't get to do that as a solo artist, really. So It's been really fun to just let loose. And then with Forest Friends as well, I interacted with all the lovely ladies in the audience. And that was nice too. So it's really great. Performing on really small stages where you actually have to go outside of your comfort zone and interact with the audience. Yeah.
2: And Gummo is just such a great venue as well. Absolutely. Always very hospitable. I was there when Sean and Lily still owned it back in the early days, and just the attitudes, you know.
5: The ethos.
2: Yeah, it was just awesome. It was amazing. Such a nice thing to be a part of. And it just is like that with any music community where people are looking out for each other, you know? And hence here we are at 3CR.
0: 100%, yeah. And speaking of Gummo, you had the launch there 2 weeks ago, but you also next gig is also at Gummo?
3: Yes. So we're supporting Jay Mothman. He's launching his album, which is super cool. And I just played the full LP. I've got a sneaky peek and I got to play it on my show and do a little interview with him. And, yeah, really psyched to be supporting him. He's a solo artist, and that's amazing to get up there on your own and just do an album on your own and headline the launch and everything.
5: Especially playing after a bunch of loud weirdos like us.
3: Yeah.
5: Takes some bravery to just get up there with an acoustic guitar, I think, after all that racket that we're making. But, he does a good job of it.
0: And Moth Sounds is the upcoming album?
3: Actually, no. The new album's called Good Day Disaster.
0: Okay.
3: Yeah.
0: We're going to play a track off Moth Sounds now.
3: Nice.
0: This is you suggested it's called Benadry?
3: Benadryl.
0: Benadryl.
3: Yeah.
0: This is Jay Mothman, and what's the date for that show?
3: Oh, 3rd of July.
2: Friday, 3rd of July at Cafe Gummo.
0: And what's the website we can get off the Gummo? You can get tickets?
2: Nah, on the door,
0: On
2: mate.
0: The door only, okay. Yep. Excellent.
3: Really? Okay. Nice.
2: First in best dress, don't be late.
0: Well, July 3rd, that's Pep Moon and Jay Mothman releases the album. Let's play a track from Moth Sounds. You're on This One's Introduced By...

0: And welcome back to This One's Introduced By. It is 12:15, Thursday, 5th of June, 2026. It's Matty Munster here along with Pet Moon. In that bracket through, it kicked off with J Mothman and his track, how do you pronounce it again?
1: Oh.
2: Benadryl.
1: Oh, Benadryl.
0: Benadryl, yeah, it was one word, so it was a bit weird spelling. But, anyway, but once again, Pet Moon and J Mothman, it's Gummo on a, is it Thornbury or Northcote?
1: Thornbury.
0: Okay, what size are you?
1: Yeah.
3: Yeah, Friday 3rd. July.
1: Yeah, High Street, Thornbury, catch the 86, take you straight there, and James from Fleeting Persuasion is also on the bill, playing solo, and we all know each other from the Elliott Smith tribute. So there's the theme. There's a running theme there.
2: What time are we starting?
1: What time are we on?
2: Yeah, or just
1: no idea.
3: I assume 9.
1: Doors are on 8 usually. Yeah. Cool.
0: You're the headline supporter.
1: The headline?
0: Headline support.
3: I guess we're main support.
1: Oh, yeah,
0: we're our main support. Yeah,
1: we are supporting.
3: Chuck's in the middle.
1: Yeah, I think we're in the middle somewhere.
0: Okay. And in the middle, we heard broadcast and come on, let's go. Rubes, that's another. Just two bands you've introduced me tonight.
4: Oh, yeah, no, they're another great band. Just beautiful. And again, I think they're defunct now, but yeah. Just
3: well, the singer passed away in Sydney.
4: Oh, in Sydney?
3: In
4: really?
3: Sydney, I'm pretty sure. Yeah, swine flu. Legit.
4: Oh, really?
3: Yeah, yeah. It's a thing.
4: Yeah, I didn't realise that piece of the puzzle.
3: Yeah.
4: Yeah.
3: I think one of very few people in Australia to have died of the flu, which is really unfortunate because such an amazing band.
4: Oh, absolutely. Would have gone on to do some great stuff, I'm sure.
0: And now we finish the bracket with another request of yours, Zach, XTC Towers in London.
3: Yeah.
0: Good call that was.
3: Yeah, I know. I love XTC. Always really unique sounds and just really unique songs. It's like they've mashed up all these riffs and it's just a bit chaotic, but always just like an interesting listen. It's a gift that keeps on giving, I think, their records.
4: Yeah, definitely.
0: Amazing stuff.
1: Yeah.
0: Now, I saw you guys at Little Creature, Creatures of Habit when you came on the show afterwards on Planet X. And, Marnes, you did a bit of talking in between, but hearing you guys tonight, I'm surprised that there's not normal banter on stage. You guys have really gel well together with the talking.
1: Thanks. Yeah, well, Zach used to be on mic at all gigs, and then there was a lot more banter on stage, and then we said, you're not allowed on the mic anymore.
3: Well, I don't recall that happening.
4: We normally plan some pretty tight transitions between songs. We think pretty carefully about, oh, this song goes into this song, and try and cut down that time as much as possible and have kind of designated times to talk. But,
1: True. Yeah, we try and plan it out, but then, you know, if I get a bit lit before I go on stage like I did at the launch,
3: oh,
1: and then
3: God, yeah.
1: Zach decides to take a leak.
3: Yeah, just before
1: right
3: we,
1: before we're on
3: we
1: stage.
3: Play, I'm like, guys, hold
1: and
3: up.
1: The
3: gotta,
1: whole
3: gotta
1: audience
3: go
1: is there watching us on the stage, and we're
3: Marty
1: not doing anything. And I'm just like,
3: about my
1: Zach's own. Just taking a leak yep. right now. He's still taking a leak. I don't know where he is, but anyway.
3: And then after the show, people are asking me, how was the leak? It's like, oh, this was great. Yeah,
2: I thought the rest of the show was pretty good. Just a rocky start.
0: Was it one of those things because, you know, you're in the headline band, you could say, hey, let me in front of the queue or
3: there wasn't a queue. Thankfully. But if there was, yeah, I would have flexed it. Yeah. I would have flexed it. Yeah.
2: Kick the door down.
1: Look, you also kicked
3: what's,
1: over
3: what's the point of having power if you're not going to abuse it, you know?
1: This is pick on Zach Auer. He also knocked over his pint of beer.
2: Oh, that's
1: when you were doing the flute solo.
3: I was stuck at the back corner of the stage at Gummo. The stage is tiny already, and I tried to adjust my mic and just knocked my pint over. But Bear Hair from the Terrapins brought me another pint straight away.
1: Oh. Isn't that
3: call
1: lovely?
3: That service. Shout out to the Terrapins.
2: The Terrapins playing, what was it, a 5-piece on that tiny stage?
3: Yeah, they managed it.
1: They
3: I know,
1: it.
3: But the bass player had like the neck was vertical pretty much. Yeah. And
4: same with Oddity the Sun, the bass player was off. They're only a 3-piece and he was still
3: off. Yeah, but the drummer for Odyssey to the Sun also had chimes and
1: yes.
3: I think it's actual cymbals and
1: tambourines.
3: Yeah. Anyway, yeah, it was a good time. Good time, Gummo.
2: I did hear a statement that we need to get chimes in order to.
1: Oh, we need to get chimes.
2: In order to actually make it. So.
3: I want to get a clap stack. I'm not getting chimes. I want to get a clap stack.
1: What's a clap stack?
3: It's like a couple of bended, a couple of cymbals that are like molded into each other, like bended.
1: Oh.
3: And they're just like, it's just a really like a
1: Okay.
4: They found a way to sell people all the rejected cymbals. They didn't actually make it through the production line.
1: Oh, Zach, you're such a consumerist. You're so cancelled right
3: now. I'm going to find it on Marketplace for under $200. You know me. I'll never pay full price for anything.
1: I love picking on you. I feel like as the elder of the band, I can do that. Like, I can just pick and hang shit on everyone.
3: Mate, you wait till the 2-hour drive home. You are fucked. Don't worry.
1: Yeah, I often hang shit on them, like, after gigs when I know that, like, they are my lift home. And they'll say things, like, before they even leave, they're like, do you want to lift home?
3: Or do you
1: want to walk at this point? I'm like, I want to lift home. I'm sorry.
2: Is it that I'm too fresh to get made fun of? Or what's the...
1: Yes, absolutely. We have anxiety around bases, so we want to keep you, Benny. Okay.
3: We don't know you well enough yet to know your weak points. Yeah.
2: Buy plenty of them. Don't
3: yeah, right? Just, it'll come. It'll come.
2: Yeah.
1: Getting to know you. Getting to know everything about you.
0: So I think somewhere in this discussion we're saying that there's another EP in the works.
1: Yes, the
4: large
1: big one.
4: EP.
1: Yeah, large.
2: Is this a point of contention, large or big?
4: I think it's large. To me, small and large just go together. That was the original vision.
2: We didn't need but an outside influence.
4: With everything, it'll go to a democratic vote at some stage.
2: Yeah, exactly. Sure. We have another person here.
0: I'd say large personally.
1: Okay, large, okay.
4: Yeah. Settle.
3: It does roll off the tongue better.
1: Large.
0: So would the third one be medium? Or?
1: Yeah. Our album will be medium.
3: No, the third one will be infinite.
1: Our album infinite will be EP. Mediocre. I don't know. Sorry.
3: Speak for yourself, mate.
1: Hey, I threw all my lyrics away.
0: Oh.
1: Anyways.
0: I've got about 8 minutes to go. Let's play another track before we get out of here.
1: Okay.
0: This is one of my personal favourites, Pat Todd. You're in 3CR.

0: Well, sadly, our time tonight has come to an end. We've got about 2.5 minutes left to go, but in that bracket of two, we kicked off with Pat Todd and the Rank Outsiders, and any other way off 2019's And the Past Came A-Calling. Pat Todd, for me, one of the all-time greats of American rock, one of the all-time great songwriters, lyricists, and also voices. Absolute legend. I hope he comes back to Australia. And after that, we heard The Heartbreakers and Too Much Junkie Business off the LAFM demo tapes. Just one or two gigs to promote. Zia McKay from the Dandy Warhols will be at the Vineyard on Friday night. $25 on $25 on try booking, or also $30 on the door. That's Zia McKay, DJ Rescue with the Immigrant Union. That's a kickoff about 9 p.m. at the Vineyard in St Kilda. And also Pet Moon, who was just on the show with us. They're playing at Cafe Gummo July 3rd with the opening for J Mothman for his EP launch. This has been Matty Munster presenting, and this one's introduced by, many thanks to my special guest tonight, Pet Moon. Once again, their new EP, Small, is out now on Critter Records, on Bandcamp only. No physical release, just a digital. But as I said, to go to Bandcamp and Critter Records, or type in Pet Moon in the Google machine and you can find it. I want to say a massive thank you to Pet Moon for coming on. Also, a massive thank you to Tilda and Luna for being in the soundproof booth and making sure everything sounded fine. And also, a big shout out to Dr. Gonzo, who texted in very early saying that he was listening, and hope you enjoy the show, Paul. Next time, I promise I'll do a bit more pre-record and also more structure of what the show is about. But it's an absolute honor to be here at 3CR. Once again, if you want to keep the station going, donate to Post Radiothon. Either go to the website 3cr.org.au or go to this one's introduced by Give Now. I'll be hosting Planet X next Thursday night from 11:30. My special guest will be the Strikeouts. I'll be back in the studio for this one's introduced by in about a month's time. Look forward to your company then. As a great man once said, keep punching.
1: 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I'm Dr. Gonzo, and I'll be presenting another artist with another album next time on This

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leadership, courage, freedom. 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This is what I believe in. Bounce up and down. When a cry gets loud, now you feel it too. Make it yours, just play basketball. 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I would dunk if I could, that's for sure. Michael Jordan or Mark Ruckus, he came my team.

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Did you know that Western Sahara is Africa's last colony? The issue of Western Sahara was raised in the Eddie Mabo case referencing Terra Nullius. Western Sahara is illegally occupied by Morocco. Indigenous Sahrawis are denied their right to self-determination. France continues to veto United Nations human rights observation in Western Sahara. Sahrawi people are being killed by Israeli drones. Like to learn more? 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Australian Western Sahara Association is a 3CR supporter.

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G'day, Annie McLaughlin here for this week's edition of Stick Together, the only national program focusing on union news, workers' stories and social justice issues. 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On Tuesday, June the 16th, Melbourne City was awash with the blue of vapour and the red of MSAV,

0: Good morning and welcome to the Fire Up Show, proudly presented to you by the Plumbing, Pipes, Trades, Employees Union. It's going to be a massive show today. We've got lots of donations from friends, families, contractors, everything above, right? But we'll kick straight into it. I'm Rusty. Across from the left of me, good morning, Warwick.
1: Good morning, Rusty. Good morning, listeners, and welcome to our Radiothon.
0: That's exactly right, mate. You said it. Fantastic.
1: I mean, there's a, you know, we've been going through the list of who's donated so far. It's getting noted who hasn't.
0: Oh, don't worry. We're going to slag him on this show, right? But our, as we say, friends and family and everything above have donated straight off the bat. And Mick, good morning, my friend.
2: G'day, Russ. G'day everyone out there.
0: Going good, matey?
2: Yeah, plugging away.
0: Right, we've got everyone in the house today. I'm surprised if anyone will ring in because everyone's in here. But anyway, we'll kick back into it. Herks.
3: Morning, listeners. Radiothon, very exciting. Like Warwick said, some notable people not on here, but they have a chance to call in, Rusty.
0: Yeah, and if they don't, it's double.
3: Yes.
0: Dave, g'day, mate. How you going, buddy?
4: Good morning. It's amazing what you find when you scrape the bottom of the barrel sometimes.
0: Yeah, I know.
4: And no, happy 50th right, anniversary to 3CR. Fantastic. Yes, and I'll tell you, here's something for you. Last night... Yesterday, it was my parents' 50th wedding anniversary as well.
0: Wow.
4: So there you go. They've been married the same as long as, 3CR. And here's another little anecdote for you. My mum actually told me yesterday that she got sent to the principal's office when she was in school by the nuns because she said, up the workers. And she had to go to the principal's office and explain what up the workers meant.
0: Good on ya. Nah, that's fantastic. Good on her as well. And you were about to give me some material for later on in the show, but you brought it back steady and strong. Good on you, mate. That's good on your old lady too. Fantastic. Nathan, good morning,
5: good
0: buddy.
5: Good morning, Rusty. Good morning, listeners. Good morning, comrades. Good to be here. I'm excited. Can't wait. Looking forward to it. Big show ahead. First one I've done with the... With this run, so it'll be good. I'm looking forward to it. Can't wait.
0: Yeah, no, good on you, mate. Yeah, it is going to be a massive show, as we said, talking about all things in the industry as well. We've got an hour show. It's a bit different to, obviously, a traditional half an hour, so we usually can crap on for about 2 hours if you give us the radio or airtime, as one would say. So, but we're straight into it. Right, Herks has obviously written to everyone. We are live, so we're straight into it.
3: With a photo as well attached.
0: Oh, lovely. Yeah, that's it, right? There'll be a few people still under the douchoir, as we call it. So, but anyway, Billy Ramsey, but we won't get into that. We'll talk about that later. Straight off the bat, guys, we just, you know, whenever you ask this bloke, he just puts his hand in his pocket straight away. One of all our mates, right? Straight off the bat, Brad Bell from Complete Plumbing, now known as Prime Hydraulics. He's donated $500 straight off the bat, right? You always ask him. He's a good friend of ours, and he's donated another $500, so that's $1,000 to obviously donate to our merchandise. So straight off the bat, we got $1,000, right? That's lovely. I think we're going to have more than a concrete gang this year, but anyway, I'm not slagging them. God love them, Campo and all the rest of the boys. And another one. This is a bit of a tradition thing. Dicko Dickerson, right, from Geschke Plumbing. He's donated $1,000. So we're already at $2,000, guys. So we're really killing it, right?
3: Yep.
0: And then who's the next one? Do you want to read the next one out? Or
5: do you want me to do the Greek one or do you want me to do the... Which one do you want? I'll do the translator.
1: Give it a bit of European flair.
5: Big Warwick Burke.
0: Oh!
1: Traditional Greek name.
0: Did he do $2,000 or what are you doing? $100? Yeah.
1: $1.50.
5: He's put a deposit down, so he's...
1: It was a withdrawal, actually.
5: That's right. So $100, it all counts, it all helps. You know, just keep him coming. $100 by Warwick. Yep. Our good mate, Tim Wilson, another $1,000 there.
0: Oh, Timmy.
5: Big Timmy. So thank you again to Timmy and Wilson Plumbing. They always come to the party, which we appreciate.
0: Well, they've got lots of work on it. They do have a lot of work, don't they? They've got shitloads in your area too, don't they?
3: They do have a lot. So
0: they've got a data centre or something?
3: Tim. Nah.
0: Oh, okay.
3: We won't. Oh, that's... Data centres.
5: One or two.
0: Sorry, it's a national secret. Anyway, we won't go there. Almost, you'll probably get the contract ripped up now. God love him. But, that's it. Woz, you want to read through a few? Or
5: I'll do the next one.
1: Yeah, cover the next one for me.
5: I was brought on just to say this guy's
0: I thought Woz wanted to slag him, but anyway, that's what we're going to
5: do. I'll say his name and Woz can take over. Yeah. So, Philip Merambiliotis.
0: Who's that?
1: That's Slippery Phil.
0: We can't call him that, right?
1: He's whacked in the grand.
0: Yeah. We got to say he's
5: Liquid
0: all right.
5: Vision.
1: You only got one pocket.
5: $1,000 bucks, Phil. So thank you, Phil. Enjoy Greece, mate.
0: He's donated
1: from Mykonos.
0: Yeah, no, God love him. So, we're doing well, guys. We're right up there at the moment. We've pretty much almost hit our mark already of what we needed to donate, which was initially $5,000. That was the contingency plan, the goal, right, to get $5,000, and we're obviously going to well succeed that.
1: Well, like we always do, above and beyond.
0: That's it. Well, we are plumbers, mate, right? So we are plumbers.
5: Everyone's going well at the moment.
0: Yeah, that's it, right? So obviously another one as well, right? One of our other good mates, Steve McGee from Melbourne Elite, right? He's donated a cool $1,000 too. So thanks very much, mate. We appreciate it. And we do appreciate all our contractors that do weigh in over the course of time for the Radiothon. Without them, like anything, these shows wouldn't succeed. And obviously with the union officials around the mics right now. So congratulate you, and we do thank you very much so. Obviously, another one straight off the bat, good old Chad Cook, right? Cook and Dowsett, okay? I told him what it was all about. He goes, I didn't know you guys do the radio show. And I said, yeah. I go, Scotty used to do the business, God rest his soul. And he goes, I'll kick in $1,000, not a problem. He goes, but make sure Tim Wilson puts in. That was what he said to me. So
3: should have told Chad that Scotty put in $5,000.
0: Yeah, true. Good. Well said, Herx. No, that's it. So, but yeah, phenomenal effort there, guys. And yeah, as we said, Cook and Dowsett have been a good friend of the union family for a long time, as well as all the other contractors out there. So yeah, awesome. Well done, guys. Obviously, Mickey, you're in the office, mate. You've donated a deposit as well. That's right?
6: A bit of overtime lately, so I thought I'd chime in.
0: Good on you, mate. No, that you're doing well out there. How's that going, that job?
6: Nearly done. Bloody, yep. Plugging away, all fitting off. Yep. Ready to get the patients in there.
0: Good old Kane Construction was his favourite, right? Was his absolute favourite. Look. He almost spat.
5: That woke him up.
1: I've got a few favourites, but that one's in the historic memory bank there.
0: Oh, yeah.
1: It's generational hate.
0: Oh, well said, mate. Well said. Herx, you want to read for a couple more, my friend?
3: Yeah, big shout out to Andrew Scott from Highbury Plumbing as well. He chucked in another grand. Big supporter of our show. Every year, there's no issue with Andrew. He's always happy to weigh in. Also tunes in as well. So definitely a keen listener, like a lot of them. So shout out to Andrew and everyone at Highbury Plumbing. We do appreciate it.
0: Yep.
3: Steve Geschke as well. Big shout out to Steve Geschke.
0: He rang me last night. God love him. Yeah.
3: He's a good man. I know a few of us spoke to him yesterday. Never an issue with Steve as well. Big supporter of the show. Actually wants to come in.
0: Yeah, you're right. Yeah, 100%.
3: He wants to come in, so I'm sure we can make room for Steve.
0: 100%, mate. He was another part of the furniture, I guess you could say, in the union world. And he used to love the union, loved everyone else in between, right? All that sort of stuff. And now, like anything, he's I guess retired now. So, and he's living the I won't say the high life, but he's living obviously a nice retired quiet life. But he still keeps his ear to the ground when it comes to plumbing. Let me tell you, had which contract and what have you on what job. He was all over it for an old bloke. God love him.
1: I mean, anyone that got Paris or an apprenticeship has to be a good bloke.
0: Yeah,
3: hey, that's one name I don't see here.
0: Yeah, the smiling assassin. Yeah. Well, the assistant or secretary now in Queensland, right? He managed to get his way up there and he ended up doing the business. God love him. So, but yeah, the smiling assassin. I'm sure the smiling assassin's listening in right now as we speak from sunny Queensland.
1: There are a group of Queensland listeners every fortnight, so hopefully, you know, they find their wallets too. Yeah.
3: And a big shout out to them as well.
5: The sun would be up now in Queensland, 6 o'clock in the morning.
3: Oh, yeah. Where are you going for a surf?
5: Yeah. Going for a surf, go for his bike ride.
0: Yeah.
5: Probably listening for sure. So
0: 100% he would be, mate. Obviously, also like anything, Mark Geschke, right? MGI, which is obviously they do a bit of excavation work, civil work, bit of stormwater, what have you.
3: Warwick's mates.
0: Of drainage, right? Wazza's mates. Mark Geschke, obviously, in relation to Steve Geschke, his son, started his own business. He's doing a phenomenal job too. He's donated another cool $1,000. So congratulations as well.
3: On your MGI.
0: So fantastic. So they're coming in thick and fast, right? We're doing a fantastic job. You guys are doing a fantastic job. We can't thank you enough, right? Because as we say, if it isn't for you guys, obviously it's what keeps 3CR going with these donations, especially with Radiothon. This is when we earn our money for what we do, guys. Herx, do you want to run through a couple more, my friend? Or
3: yeah, why not? So big shout. Look, it's not a competition here, but big shout out to Geordie Noble. He's weighed in.
0: Shit.
3: Yeah. Wow. He's definitely waiting for three people.
5: Jeez. Yeah. Bit of overtime there.
0: Hey. He stole someone's wallet.
3: No, big shout out to Geordie. Thank you for the donation.
1: Appreciate it, Geordie. Well done, mate.
3: Yep. And Jai as well. Jai Ryan's thrown in as well. We've got a visitor. Oh, we've got a call.
0: Oh, line seven. Oh, we've got to take this. Let's kick it over.
5: Who is it? Who is it? Is it?
1: Joffa! I was going to say,
4: there's already enough redheads on the radio. Now here comes the third one.
0: Joffa!
7: Good morning. How are we?
1: I was going to say, Joffa, I was looking at the list and you weren't on there. You were going to get a call.
7: Can you hear me?
0: Yeah, no, we can hear you, mate. We got the headphones in now. We usually don't chuck them on, but for you, we'll chuck them on, right? So... Doing well, mate. How you going, man? Where's your $500 or $1,000 donation?
7: Yeah, no, running a bit tight this year, but I'll
0: please.
7: Please. I'll be throwing in I'll throw in 150.
5: Good on you, Joffa.
1: 150.
0: Hey, Joffa.
7: Yeah, I had the pinball wizard bloody just text me. He goes, oh, are you calling up? I said, calling up what? And he goes, a fire up show. I said, oh, for fuck's sake. Oh, oh!
0: Yeah. 200.
5: Jumper, come on, mate. 200.
1: Sounds like a $200 donation, Jumper.
5: That's 200.
0: Swear, Jumper.
7: I'm putting 200 now, all right? usually, we've got a bit more money out in the east. Usually, it's $2.
0: Oh, oh, I love it, yeah. Got more money in the east.
7: Good morning. It's a great cause. It's a great program. So, yeah, you guys are killing it as usual.
0: Yeah.
5: Good on you, Joff.
1: Thanks, Joffa.
0: Nah, good on you, Joffa. Champion, mate, right? Champion. Thanks, mate.
5: Go have some breakfast, mate.
0: Yeah, go have a sausage.
7: I've got to get into work now. All right, see you later.
0: See you, mate.
7: Bye, mate.
0: Both sausage.
7: See
0: ya. Lovely, guys.
1: There you go.
0: Yeah, far out.
3: $200. Beautiful.
0: Yeah, that's
1: right,
0: it.
1: If you're going to call in, make sure you have the swear jar available.
0: Yeah, 100%. Yeah. And drop as many Fs as you can so then we can tax you. Yeah.
5: Bump it up.
1: It's $50 an F. So.
0: I love it how he goes, there's a lot of money in the East. Is he referring to Marcus Pickles, right? God love him. Nah, Marcus Pickles, obviously, we do have to mention him. Was a union official, organiser, right? One of us, one of the brothers. And like anything, he's gone on to bigger and better things. And, his wife's business has taken off. God love him. And we obviously congratulate him. And, he's doing a fantastic job. And he's obviously, we call him retired now, don't we? Or the Wolf of Wall Street, right?
3: Yeah.
0: So... But nah, he was a big part of this show as well, guys. He used to come on all the time and hang out with us at McDonald's and see some undesirables across the road. So when we had a coffee and
5: humble beginnings, wasn't it?
3: Have you ever had a lingerie company throw in?
0: Oh, actually, do you know what? Mr. Wolf of Wall Street can donate $5,000, right?
1: Major sponsor of the show.
0: 100%, that's our major sponsor right there.
1: We just got another major sponsor. I don't know if this is someone.
3: That's
1: got
3: to be a piss take.
1: Yeah. But we've got Croft Contracting, $5.
0: Hey, do you know what? Do you want any rare...
1: That's a stitch up.
4: Three zeros, I reckon.
0: Dude, nah.
5: That $5 will bounce too, yeah.
0: No, that's exactly right.
4: Does that note on there say checks in the mail?
0: Yeah, true. He actually messaged me. I go, where's your $1,000, Crofty? You know, because he is a bit of a stickler when it comes to money. And he goes, I've sent it to accounts. She's off. She'll get it paid next week. I'm like, here we go. Another grand for that.
5: Interest on that.
0: Yeah, interest.
1: $5 installments by the look of it.
0: Right.
3: I owe you.
0: It looks like we've got another. Oh, we got Billy Gow calling. All right, let's click it over. Right, line 8. All right, guys, 1 second. Hello, you there?
8: Hello, how are we?
0: How you going, Billy boy?
8: Good boys, how are we?
0: Going good, mate. How are you going down there in Richmond, yeah?
8: Yeah, good, mate. On site at 6 most mornings and, got the call up. I better ring in and make a donation and keep the radio station pumping.
0: Yeah, lovely, mate. How much are you donating, my friend?
9: $50, is that all right?
3: Yes, of course.
0: Yes, lovely. $50 is $50, mate. We'll take it.
5: Good on you, Billy.
0: So,
9: yeah, no worries. Nice sunny, nice day out there today. I think we're going to be in for some good weather, which is good for the middle winter.
0: Yeah, bloody oath, mate, bloody oath. And yeah. How is it going down there in Richmond, right?
9: Good, mate, good. Yeah, probably only here for not too much longer. The job's coming to an end, but yeah, it's been quite a good job. We've had some good contractors on site, which is always good when you've got a good bunch of fellows to work with.
3: Who's out there, Billy?
0: Yeah.
9: Look, I've got BLA, I've got Auscool, I've had Provent, Borelli Roofing, United Plumbing Group, Vic West Fire, MG Sprinklers, and one other one I'm missing there.
0: You got Borelli Roofing out there, mate. You used to work for them. Your favourite.
9: I know. They never came out and visited me, ironically. But the boys are still had a good time seeing the fellas I used to work with. They're a good bunch of blokes.
0: Yeah, it's good to catch up, isn't it, with the old the old past, right? So it always comes around like a roundabout. So
9: and it's been good with Hater, I suppose. They've haven't had to deal personally with Ivan, but dealing with all the other blokes on site has been pretty good.
3: Another one we can get to donate to the show, Ivan.
0: Oh, yeah.
3: He's got a bit of money, doesn't he?
0: Oh, mate, he's got an office now, doesn't he? He just built himself all the smart technology in there, God love him. You always see him talk about when he come over with one shoe and half a suitcase, right? Tell him that story, God love him.
5: He's built his own data centre. He lives in a data centre.
9: Yeah, you never know. He might be one. I might have one of them.
0: Nah, good on you, Billy boy. And thanks for calling in, buddy. Always a pleasure.
9: No worries.
0: Always
3: thanks, Billy.
5: On you, Billy.
9: Have a good one, fellas. Bye.
0: All right, just like that, back into the swing of things, eh?
3: Yep.
0: Bloody 20 minutes in, right? With thousands and thousands of dollars donated.
3: Nearly
0: 10
3: grand.
0: Nearly 10, right? Nearly 10 G's. Fantastic, right?
5: What else we got? We got Reese Mamone. Yep. He donated $100.
3: Yep. Shout out to Reesey.
5: Shout out to Reese,
0: right?
3: His head's a bit sore. He's had a big weekend, so.
0: Yeah. The golfer, mate. He likes to be known as the golfer. Yeah. He reckons he's pretty good, right? But Robbie Barona went out with him on the golf course and he said he was shit. But anyway.
3: $50, Rusty.
5: Started a war between our delegates.
0: I know. I'm just making it up. I want to see him punch on. But anyway, awesome. And who have we got next? Who else has been chipping in, guys?
5: Jai Ryan, another $100 there. Thank you, Jai.
0: Lovely.
5: Good work, Jai. Grant Ellis, Boris, $100 there.
0: The safety
5: officer
0: now.
5: The safety man. Yep. He's moved. He's with Geske at the moment. We went out to Casey Hospital. He was out there doing a good job. All the Geske guys and girls love him, and he'll go well. So
3: he's dead to us now.
5: He's dead to us, but we wish him all the best.
0: Wait, we got Johnny Parsons line 7. I know exactly who this is.
5: This I've got to listen to this. It could be dangerous.
0: Hello, you're on the line, Johnny Parsons.
10: Ah, oh, thanks, fuck, for that. I've been away. Now, listen, I hear me money order from last year bounced 5 and Roger Federer's second serve. Is that correct? So this year I'm going to donate 50 Chang beers from Paddy McCrudden's bar in Tyrone. All right.
5: Fu Man doesn't miss.
3: That's a KO.
10: This year, I think Paddy and Levi Rowley are going to be making a rematch.
0: He has all the dirty secrets.
5: Johnny.
10: They're going for 6 rock losses in a row to both of them.
0: God all love right.
10: you. I've just got to go and get Noah a receipt book.
0: Just don't lose it.
10: No, I've still got about 3 or 4 of them at home. Hey, Bubbles, get the receipt book, can you?
0: Oh, how entertaining. Good on you, man. No, I appreciate it.
10: And I'd also like to donate $50 from Billy Ramsey, okay?
0: yeah, mighty, right, mighty.
10: Right, have a good day, boys.
0: Nah, good on you. Thanks, Johnny. Bye,
5: Johnny.
0: Mate. Bye-bye.
5: There you are.
3: Back from the dead.
5: Where do you go from the grave?
0: I know who that was, but yeah. He just let about half of the union secrets out on the radio. Oh, far out.
5: Sometimes you wish you cared just a little bit.
0: I know. Tell me about
3: He did mention some names who haven't donated, though. So was it Levi Rowley was mentioned? I haven't seen Levi's name there.
0: Yeah.
5: Levi's not there. Although he did. He tried to
1: he tried to pay him Bart, but we wouldn't take it.
0: Little bum sniffer tried to pay him Bart, didn't he? All right. So, but anyway,
1: I've noticed that I've noticed Meatball's not on there.
0: What's yeah, I know. Right. Yeah, Johnny might be under the du jour, right? So we'll get back into it though. Anyway, Steve Mantello, right? Another cool 100, right? Our man Stevie. Dan across from us, right? Dan Neal, Dan the man, another hunji, right? Lovely. We're getting up there now. Luke Pentanon, another hunji, right? So phenomenal stuff right here. Robert Barona, another hunji, right? Big Angus, Gus Boy, right down at the Palladium Hickory job. I never thought he'd be back on a Hickory job again, but they allowed him on.
1: He could have tipped $2 in there. Would have been about
0: another. No, $67. What are you doing there, Gus? Mate. Right,
11: 6-7. Oh,
1: yeah. Then we got the big
11: 6-7.
0: Is that what it is?
11: Oh, God, 6-7.
1: Oh no.
0: Oh,
1: big $5 from Croft after that.
0: Yeah, good $5 from Croft.
1: Joffa's already tipped in.
0: Yeah, let's see it. Another $205, right? Ilya as well, another one of our really good delegates, upcoming sort of thing. Roofer, he's been on a few jobs already and he's going to be going to another one. Another $50 there, right? So they're coming in thick and fast, guys.
1: I've got $200 here coming in off the Northeast Link as well.
0: Oh, lovely. That's awesome work. Where else? Who else have we got, guys?
1: Billy Ramsey's good for 100.
0: Yeah, 100 cents, right? He's lost some weight, mate. My God, hasn't he?
1: Fat boy Billy. Not complimenting him on here, mate.
3: He looked good the other night, actually.
1: Oh, in those photos. Yeah.
0: He sucked his guts.
11: Oh, look at it. Hang on, we've got a big caller coming in. Oh,
0: hey. There you go. Right, let's kick over to
11: Perth. We can hear the smile from behind the microphone.
1: Oh, no.
0: Good morning, Paris. Yes, we put you on, right? Far out.
12: That's magnificent. No, I've been listening in. There's a bit of a delay by the time it gets up here, though, but hoping to bounce it back. Wasn't that a blast from the past? Rest in peace, Johnny. That was absolutely magnificent.
0: Hearing that
12: was fantastic.
0: Yeah, good on you, mate.
12: Yep. You're all having a laugh there, raising some money for a good cause, which is fantastic as well.
1: 100%.
3: Yep.
0: That's it, Paris.
12: It's good to see you all growing down there and getting bloody. I see you every week, you know, as I follow you on the social media and everything like that. I come down last week and none of you come and see me, but that's all right.
0: You didn't tell us you were down, Paris, right?
12: No,
0: it's like a hidden little secret.
12: I went down and did the boxing with the lads, and I tell you what, one kid, I thought he was a plumber, turned out he was about 5-time Victorian champion. He dusted me up bloody good, which is all right.
1: Oh, I thought you would have sorted him out.
12: I did. I just waited until they turned the lights off. And,
0: it's like a swingers party.
1: He's thrown so many punches, his arms stopped working.
12: Exactly. Now, I'll chuck in $100 for you because you're all doing a fantastic job.
1: On you, Paris.
0: Good on you, Paris. How's it going down in sunny Queensland anyway, quickly?
12: Even though it's sunny Queensland, I still just want to tell everyone that I'm winning the AFL footy tipping.
0: Yeah, he's too, actually.
1: It doesn't mean the best run footy tips. The tips are wrong every week.
0: I don't know where you're getting your tips from, Paris, because I'm not saying you don't know nothing about footy, but I don't know who you're stealing them off.
12: It's not about how many members I'm signing up lately. It's about if I'm winning the footy. Good on you, lads. I'll let you all go.
1: Thanks, Paris.
0: Good on you, Paris. Good on you, Perry.
12: $100.
1: Bye, mate. Cheers,
0: bye,
1: mate.
0: Thanks. Bye. Wow. There you go. The old secretary from Queensland. Lovely, right?
11: We'd be pushing pretty hard now for the 10.
0: Yeah, no, we'll definitely be getting up there. Can we get a tally check, please? I reckon we're definitely over the 10 mark because we were initially at around the 9,100 mark last
1: week. We're at about 9,700, but with Paris and then the Northeast Link, that gets us to 10.
0: You're right. Yeah, 9,700. Yay! $10,000! Lovely, lovely, lovely.
1: And there's still a few that haven't tipped in.
3: Yeah.
0: No, don't worry. I'm taking note. You won't be a delegate ever again. You'll get the same.
1: To be fair, some of them might still be in bed.
0: Darcy. No job. Nah, that's it. Hey, a bit of history. I didn't know this yesterday. Obviously, like anything, old Bazza, right? Barry Fitton. He used to obviously do everything else in between for us for the Plumbers Union back in the day, right? And used to be called actually Plumline back in the day. And anyway, we're going to kick over. Sorry, I've got someone else calling in. Let's click it over to Darcy.
1: Oh, shamed him into a phone call.
0: Darcy! You there, mate?
1: Prank calling us.
0: Darcy, you there? Oh, hang on. We got the fingers up in the air. Oh, near his line. Near his maximum line. Line. Hang on 1 second.
3: Line one. Oh, he's hung up.
0: Nah, he gave up in the end, right? That was a stitch
3: that's
0: up.
3: Extra 50 then.
0: Yeah, no, that's it, right? Plenty of money, old young Das, right? So, anyway. All right, back into it, guys. Right, like anything. As I said, Plumline used to be the show. It used to be called, that was the Fire Up Show when it had its inception back in the day, many, many moons ago. And old Barry Fitton used to run it.
5: I think Das is on line 8.
0: Oh, there. Now we're back on line 8. All right,
13: pick let's a line.
5: It. Try that one.
13: Sack him.
0: That's it. Nah.
13: Sack him.
0: I'm not taking him the next job. He's gone.
13: I don't know if it's him or us, but someone's getting sacked.
6: I'm loving
0: Das.
6: That's Das.
0: Oh. Mick's looking at me, giving me the finger like he's in. Sack him. Get rid of him. Nah, Darcy's another one of the next gen that's come through, done the right thing, come to obviously all the general meetings, all that sort of stuff. Absolutely phenomenal. Come a long way. He's done obviously all the training courses, you know, compliance training, all that sort of stuff. Our compliance officer over here, God love him, Woz has organised a new one coming up very shortly for obviously the IncoLink.
13: Yeah, we've got another training session coming up. It'll probably be a good one, just in the on the other side of the financial year, you know, coming in with the payday super that's about to change. So I'm sure there'll be plenty for Cbus to update us on, and I reckon the rest of our reps will probably be getting a bit of retraining as well. So
0: yeah, because there's a bit of a different situation. It's not no longer monthly, is it?
13: No, it goes in with your pay cycle, so there may be a bit of a delay. There may be a bit of tears and suffering at the start. But a
0: few favours, it sounds like.
13: No, no favours, just a bit of adjustment.
0: Yeah,
13: and we're going all right at the moment because, you know, we obviously get monthly super. The rest of the world's still on quarterly super, so
0: I mean,
13: good luck to them.
0: For favours for us, from the bosses, but anyway.
13: Well, I can give you some fingerless gloves from Cbus.
0: I know, yeah, Herx walked in rocking those things. Thought he was a shadow boxer.
3: Yeah. That's what Paris is coming in.
6: The give him a swing. Blue gloves you've ever seen.
5: Here we go. Apparently, Darcy's back on line.
0: Apparently, seriously. One will go. This is otherwise, it. You're sacked.
13: Might sack him anyway.
0: Darcy.
14: Good morning.
0: Yeah. Hey, we got you.
13: What were you calling on? A tin can with a bit of string?
14: Someone's cut the string.
0: How are you, Darcy? What's happening, my friend? Yeah. Hey, are you driving in or are you at work?
14: Good.
0: What are you doing?
14: Driving out to the data centre this morning.
0: Yep.
14: So, yeah, it's cold, foggy, so, yeah.
0: That's it, mate, right? Put the spandex on, you'll be right.
14: That's it.
0: Or am I talking about electricians when I say that?
13: If only they had a radio that's show it. They could reply
0: yeah.
13: on.
14: Yep.
0: Nah, good on you, man. Good nah, killing it. Killing it. How much are you chucking in, my friend? Oh, no, you've re-chucked in, haven't you?
14: $100 from me.
0: Oh, good man. Oh, yeah. Way over the 10 mark now. Good man. Yeah. Good man.
13: Good work, mate.
14: No, it's good. It's a good show to be donating to, and it's always good to have a laugh with you boys in the morning. So, yeah.
0: Nah, good on you, Darcy. Fantastic. Yeah. You're no longer not sacked, right? So you're all right.
14: Oh, perfect.
0: Jacking, mate. Nah, good
13: we'll
0: on
13: see.
0: You. Nah, good on you, Darcy. Thanks, pal.
13: Appreciate
0: cheers,
13: it, mate.
0: Thanks. Bye-bye. Bye.
14: No worries. Thanks, boys. Have a good morning.
13: You too, mate.
0: Wow.
5: Yeah, what are we on now? We've got a fresh
0: hang on, no, we're getting an update, right? Let's see what we're going to be running at. And the page is getting refreshed, and we are at...
13: The same,
3: yep.
0: Oh, no. Hang on, no. We're starting to see what's going on here. Where are we at? Anyway, back...
13: Riveting radio.
0: Yeah, no, that's
13: some of our finest work.
3: Yeah. Russell, you were talking about next gen before? Massive meeting
0: yeah,
3: last
0: correct.
3: Week.
0: There was over 100 members easy. On the floor, easy, 100 yeah. delegates, fantastic.
5: Mate, a lot of new
13: with,
5: faces,
13: with,
5: which was
13: with
5: good.
13: Smarty and Bruno in the room, the next gen age drastically rose.
0: Yeah, I saw a few grey hairs come out, right?
13: The average age in that yeah. room went up real quick.
5: It's about 80 years old, the average age after that.
13: No, it was good having Spidey come in and tell us a couple of the old war stories. And, you know, he ran this Bredo program for 15 years.
0: Yeah,
13: so
0: definitely. Yep.
13: Big shout out to young Terry.
0: Yep.
5: And young Bruno.
0: Terry. Yeah, that's
13: and
0: it.
13: Young Bruin.
0: Yeah, no, it was a well-received, I'll say toolbox, but meeting. And obviously, as we said, there was about four new delegates that stepped up and obviously rose to the occasion. Obviously, the question got asked, who's a new delegate in the room? Four new blokes stood up, amazing. Like anything. So I reckon we're running around 90 delegates at the moment. So yep, we're definitely flying that's with colours and we're really kicking some
5: goals.
0: Lots
5: of representation on site, what
13: and,
5: it's all about.
13: And going by that list, we're a bit short on the donations from those 90. So dig deep, boys.
0: Don't worry, we're taking note, right?
3: There's a few more that are starting as well in the next month. But yep, in the same breath, there's that much work coming up that we're still looking for more reps. So,
0: well, you got over just over down. $10 billion just in the airport, Herks, right?
3: It keeps rising as well, unfortunately.
0: I saw it was on the news last night. Singapore Airlines is doing some sort of new premium lounge out there at Melbourne Tullamarine Marine Airport as well, by the sounds of things.
3: So, Nathan, the airport. New Auckland Rabin
6: Airport. Which airport?
13: You'll get in the airport, you get in the SRL,
0: yeah, no.
13: Phillip Island.
0: Yeah, everything. Handball.
13: Oh, shout out to Jakey Adard. Appreciate the donation, brother.
0: Yep. No, well,
4: we're looking at that. There's $9,972. So, with added, was it? Another donation just came in there.
0: Crack 10. Oh, yeah, lovely. Lovely, right? We're going to get up there, $10,000, right? I still need to kick in my 100, so...
6: I just kicked in 100 just then,
0: there's another 200 there,
4: we've
0: so...
4: We've gone way over. Where's the confetti cannons now?
0: Yeah, let's all start getting nude.
13: That's such a plumber's union comment. It's
0: just... Yeah, that's what we do, mate. Get nude and rub bloody your body oil, right? So
6: it's primer.
13: Shout out to Al.
0: The broccoli stem, right? It was actually funny. We were talking to me and Herx were talking to Al the other night. I call him broccoli stem because he's tall and skinny, right, with a big head. But anyway, and
13: so 90% of the ETU is
0: 100%, mate. Right, they all like to touch other blokes. But anyway, we won't get into that.
3: That's fine. That's perfectly fine.
0: Long story short, anyway, he ended up sending a photo to us, and it was actually a picture of a broccoli. Like, it wasn't a picture of a broccoli, but it was something that, like a chew toy, a dog chew toy, broccoli. So, mate, now his logo, every time he calls me, comes up with a broccoli dog chew toy, right? So, phenomenal.
3: And Photoshop's are very kind to us, and a friend of the show as well photoshopped the ETU bra onto it.
0: Yes, he did. Oh, yeah, the bearded warrior ended up, 100%, you're right. He ended up doing the old apron, ETU apron. So, been saying that, guys, we're halfway through. We'll kick over to a track. I know Wazza wanted a song, but I've sort of got something on at the moment. So, I'll just kick over this.
13: We've got another. Rusty's doing his own thing again.
0: No, we've got another three more songs after this. So, anyway, let's kick in.
3: We've got 20 minutes to go.
0: No.
3: It'll be ready by 6:55.
0: All right, let's kick.

0: Just like that, we're back on. We got another caller. Right, it's the mighty Gus.
1: Gentlemen, how are we?
2: Gus, how are you, my friend?
3: How are you, Gussie?
1: Oh, feeling fantastic. I'm on a highly secret mission today. I'm driving around in an undisclosed van with the secret keys to the Croft Family Trust.
2: I thought you were going to say something else then. I thought it was going to get a bit weird.
4: I wondered how the $5 got about.
1: Yeah, it's no coincidence that it came just after my donation. you're feeling generous this year, guys. The big tax loopholes that have been closed up have worked out really well for the Croft family. So, we're all getting busters down there at Arctic Court in Keysborough.
0: Awesome, mate. Yeah, he's your favourite, isn't he? He's the best contractor you've ever. Be careful because you're working for him next.
1: I think his favourite. That's the other way around, you know.
0: Yeah, no, you're definitely right, mate. You hit the nail on the head.
1: We just can't get enough of each other, to be honest. So, I'm actually thinking about changing my last name to Croft. So,
4: still wouldn't get any overtime.
1: What are the donations sitting at?
0: We're at $9,995.
3: So another $5 from Darren, and we've got the $10,000.
0: Yeah, 100%.
1: Get your checkbook.
4: Get your checkbook out.
0: What's that? Sorry, mate. You dropped out there.
4: Calling from the iron bunker.
1: Well, we're on the road at the moment. Me and my daughter are off to the country for the next 2 days.
0: Lovely, mate. Yeah, lovely.
1: Yeah, fantastic stuff. So just thought we're actually going to listen to this on repeat for the next 3.5 hours.
0: So. I feel sorry for it, poor thing. Don't do that to her. Right?
1: Recite it backwards by the end, and then we might put him on as a delegate.
0: Yeah, 100%, mate. That's fantastic.
1: Is 4 years too young to be a delegate? I don't know.
0: No, not at all, mate. No, that's it.
1: She's actually wearing that XXL jumper you got her about 4 years ago. Rusty.
0: Oh, no, that's the way I roll, mate, right? It's all back to front, right? People ask for a large, they end up getting double XL, so that's the way I roll. So, phenomenal, mate, phenomenal. Awesome, mate. Thanks for calling in. And safe travels as well, all right, buddy?
1: We're just pulling into the Swiss bank account right now, guys, so we got to go, all right?
0: Nah, good on you, mate. Good on you. Thanks, Gus. Thanks, pal. Cheers.
4: Thanks, mate.
0: Thanks, bye. Far out. A bit of entertainment in the morning. I can imagine him driving around in a dingy van too. Oh, yeah. Looking all dodgy with his beard hanging out the window.
3: Clouded of smoke.
5: Gotta be the Bedford beard,
0: doesn't it? phenomenal. I guess we'll just quickly talk about, what's going on in the industry.
3: One quick shout-out to Toria Plumbing, just for their support over the years as well. So thanks, Lloydie. Thanks, Peter Burke, as well. Thanks for your support, Trio. Another favourite of the show.
0: 100%, mate. They've done a lot of good things for us over the years, and they're definitely one of the tier ones as well. And, they listen in, mate. Don't worry. There's a lot of bosses that listen in and say they don't. But, they're ones that are obviously... amicable sort of people, and a good company as well. A lot of good project managers, construction managers, foremen, and obviously a lot of good members that have been here for a long time. So they're a good big family, the old Trio family, and we love them too. So we'll never slag them. So, good on them, mate, and fantastically well said, bud. But in relation to the next topic, I guess you could say, the World Plumbing Council, right, over in Birmingham, England. That's happening at the moment. Shane Lecombre, right, from, as we call it, PICAC, right, or PICAC, Cepitec. They're obviously over there at the moment representing us, talking about our Australian plumbing licences, explaining it to the rest of the world. So the World Plumbing Commission is made up of all different countries all around the world, everything to do with plumbing, sanitation, hydration, and obviously a lot of water, gas, everything else in between, and everything that's happening in the world. You know, we take it for granted about how well we've got, obviously, fresh water, all that sort of stuff. Not every country's got that, and that's what they aim to and strive to, I guess you could say. Big Earl Setchers, our national secretary, is over there at the moment as well, obviously representing our union and representing what we do as well out here with, obviously, water, sanitation, and everything else in between. So phenomenal work, guys, and we commend you, and good on you. So lovely in saying that. But in saying that, we'll get back into what's happening around the traps. Woz, do you want to start off, my friend, about what's been happening in your world? There's always a little bit going on in your world, my friend.
4: Which part of the world? Chasing money, mate. Like I said, we're going to the payday super. But there is still a few contractors out there that don't necessarily do the right thing, even under current situations. Mm. So chasing that up, making sure people are getting their entitlements, toolboxing the members on what those entitlements are. It's pretty important. You don't want to be getting to retirement and realise you've been ripped off during your time somewhere, or thinking you've worked for 10 years might take some long service and it's missing. So been getting around doing a bit of that. The offside agreement's coming along now. We've got an in-principle agreement with the hospital, so it's up to the members now to have a read through that, and they'll endorse vote on it, and they'll let us know where we stand.
0: Yep.
4: Install the ream.
0: Yeah.
3: Are we installing reams?
4: They will continue to install reams.
0: So lovely. Pew, pew, pew,
4: that,
0: pew.
4: That agreement's come along as well. The members have voted on that, and it's being lodged as we speak. So freeing up in that space a little bit, mate, which is nice, and it's good to get some good agreements across the line for some members in other parts of the industry, which quite often get forgotten about.
0: Yeah, non-construction, mate, 100%, and you 100% hit the nail on the head. We look after all sorts of different members from all different sorts of walks of life.
4: Yeah, it's not all just high-rises and hospitals. We've got members in all sorts of service divisions across all sorts of different sectors of the plumbing world. So they're all happily paid up and proud members, and they get represented just the same. So.
0: And they're just as special as the next, mate.
4: 100%.
0: Lovely said, mate. And Herks, what's been happening in your area, buddy? There's always something going on. You look like you've got grey in your beard now by the looks of things.
3: It's starting to come through, yes.
0: I want you to shave that off.
3: Yeah, it's not going anywhere.
0: I'm
3: going
0: to shave it off one day.
3: Our brother Muslim ETU, that's my ambitions.
0: You're going to get some aftershave.
4: The ZZ Top.
3: Of course, yes.
4: ZZ is for Zorba Zorba.
3: Always stuff going on in my area, Russ, as I keep mentioning on the show. It's never ending, which is good for our members. All walks of life out there, from tier 1 to tier 3. There's warehouses and hospitals starting. Mm. There's data centres starting. That's where the grey's coming from, these lovely data centres. So some big ones have been announced in the last week, especially out of Mickleham and Donnybrook. There's a monstrosity that's coming, Airtrunk 3. It's so big that I reckon three builders are going to do it. So not one builder can handle it, not two, it's going to be three. So it's going to be quite big. Good for our members who live in the Northwest.
4: I saw on the paper yesterday or last night that they've snatched up a big parcel of land out near Geelong as well.
0: Yep.
4: For a whole suburb of data centre. So.
5: Is that my area? That's near Phillip Island, isn't it?
0: Yeah, give him the airport too, Herc.
4: You have to borrow Pickle's boat just to cut across the bay.
3: That shouldn't be too bad.
0: His boat or his yacht?
4: Well, we call it a boat.
0: It's a yacht.
4: His little dinghy.
3: Yeah. And we're saying before the airport got announced again last night, so that's coming. It's probably later this year, probably early next year. That's going to be a monstrosity as well. They've allocated up to $17 billion there.
4: Wow, that Craigie Burn, the Tullamarine pocket, is off its head.
3: It sure is. Yeah. Hence why I'm going crazy as well. So it's all part of it.
0: No, good on you, Herks. Yeah. Well said, buddy. Well said.
3: One of our special guests.
0: That's it. There's special guests. You're going to kick something in, mate. Where you're working, what you're doing, who's the builder, who's the contractor.
4: I'll be honest. I want a Dave and Nick. I need some jokes to be
0: read out.
4: Come on.
0: Let's kick it in.
5: You put him on the spot.
0: Some dad jokes. Dad jokes.
4: On the spot. Oh, no. Another $50 donation coming in.
0: No, I tell you what. Talk about your job and then you'll think about a joke along the way. How about that?
6: We'll see how we go. So Melbourne Square, stage 2. We've got Multiplex as the builder there. We've got some very good contractors out there. It's actually quite a fun job at the moment. 75 stories. There's another tower about to start breaking ground soon next door. So we got Wilson's out there, Leemark, D&E, New Group, All Systems and AGL at the moment. So
0: nice.
6: It's a good crew of guys out there. We're all having a dip and having a great time while we're out there. Got Billy Ramsey area. Shout out to Billy if he's awake yet.
0: I just saw a shadow, like a silhouette. I saw a silhouette of a big man. It looked like Gru. You know, Gru from Minions. Anyway, right.
6: That's right. Yeah. Kick it in. Obviously, it is tax time as well, so remember all your donations.
5: Yeah, look at Dave today. Like, he is a model. New boots, brand new pants. He's got his heated Bosch jacket.
0: Yeah.
5: Shout out to RSCA.
0: He's manscaped as well down below.
6: It's
5: It's like a, yeah.
0: So, sorry, Dave, I was only joking, mate. Now pull it out.
3: It's been a bit of time with Chris and look at you.
6: So, yeah, we did have Big Chris on the job, and he's now gone off into the ether. Good luck to him. Fantastic, fantastic rep, and imparts a lot of knowledge on people. I know Nathan had him out there at the hospital as well.
5: Yeah, and Premier Tower. Did a lot of years with Chris, and yeah.
6: Yeah, so now we've got...
5: He's a big face of the industry.
3: Hey? Now he's making cakes.
6: Now he's making
5: cakes. Yeah. So he's taking a bit of time off and spending time with his family, so good luck to him. He's a good fellow, and wish him off all the best.
6: So, and shout out to Georgie Bolas out there. We got Noddy and Rudy's taking over the role of Chris there.
5: Big Rudy. Ooh,
6: big Rudy.
5: Rudy.
0: Nah, nicely said, mate. Good on you. Good work. And Nathan, to finish off, my friend.
5: Yes. Yep. I've taken over from Marcus Pickles about 4 weeks ago in the southeast corridor, which is from, about Richmond, Cremorne, apparently Phillip Island. The airport. Geelong, apparently. Shepparton. Nubs. And going all the way down Waverley.
0: Fitzroy as well.
5: Fitzroy, apparently. yeah, so my maps are just getting across all the jobs, all the way through to Dandenong, Pakenham, Clyde, Cranbourne, all that. There's a lot of industrial, a lot of factories, a lot of cold storage yards getting built. These monster cold storage. We went to one the other day. There was an Alimac on the side of it to get all the roof plumbers on there. I've never seen anything like it. I thought it was a data center. It was massive, but it's just massive cold storage.
3: A fridge.
5: Texco. My friends at Texco are doing a lot of work out in the southeast.
0: Who was the roofer out there? Can I ask?
5: Usually Meridian, Premier.
0: Yeah, lovely.
5: Yeah, they usually take mixed bag.
4: Yeah,
1: they're
4: up in the flagpole down.
5: Yeah,
4: yeah. Supersonic roofing.
5: Yeah. No, it's all good subbies out there, yeah, Plumcos and all that kind of world. But it all pretty much they all use the same subbies, so it is good. It's easy to deal with, and all the boys are good on site. Just trying to get out, meet everyone, meet all the bosses, see members on site, a few toolboxes. It's been good. It's been good bouncing off all the other organisers as well, all the organisers in the room, and you know, spending the day with Simon and Billy Jovan and all the boys. So it's been good. Been a good experience. Phone's ringing flat out these days. So I think everyone's kind of realised, you know,
0: to annoy
5: new
0: you.
5: Kid on the block now. So no, looking forward to the challenge.
3: We've diverted our phones to you as well.
5: Yes, I got. So no, it's going good, mate. So I'm looking forward to the challenge. And, you know, I'm honoured to be asked to do this. So
0: you're killing it, mate. You're doing
5: also,
0: a good job.
5: Yeah, no, it's been good. Also been doing the prefab yards with yourself, Rusty, going out, speaking to all the members on site, which has been good, getting that ready, dealing with Paul Coffey as well with the new agreement.
0: We've got that together now.
5: It's been sent out to the delegates on site. Mm-hmm. The boys are doing a good job, so they're going to have a read of it and get back to us, and then obviously go through the process and get that going and
0: Get
5: the propeller going, and off we go. It's take off. But no, it's going good. It's a good EBA. The boys, I think, will be happy with what's in that, and gets them in line with the way the world is at the moment. So, no, it's been good, mate.
0: No, it's awesome, mate. Good report back, and you are killing it out there. It's like anything, when you're new, the new kid on the block, right? Sometimes it takes a bit to get your feet on the pedals, as one would say, but no, you're killing it, mate. You're doing a good job.
4: And we've actual money donated. We've cracked the 10,000. Big shout out to Dave Shembri.
0: Oh!
4: I'm pretty sure he got us across the line, so he's doing a good work out there under you, Nathan.
3: The last three.
5: What's that, mate? Sorry?
4: He's doing a good job under you out there at that swimming pool.
5: He's doing a great job out there, Dave Shembri. And Dave's out he's with Cook and Dowsett out in Dandenong, the aquatic centre out there. He's doing a really good job. Always, you know, bounces off me. You know, he's one of the future bright stars that we have. So shout out to Dave. Thanks for the donation. We'll see you in Dandenong. Sunny Dandenong. Lock your cars out there. No valuables in the aquatic centre, mate.
0: Yeah, carry a knife in your sock, right? Like little bloods or a gun.
5: Sharpened toothbrush.
3: any German shepherds out there?
5: Yeah, that was another story. Do we have time for that? Yeah. Start wearing bite guards to work.
0: And a helmet, right? So
5: down muffin.
0: That's it, right? Don't bite the sausage off, right? Anyway, we're coming towards the end, guys. Like anything, we'd like to thank, obviously, all our sponsors, all our family, look, all our contractors.
4: I've waited to the last minute, you know.
0: Guys, like anything, we'd like to thank, obviously, all our sponsors, all our family, look, all our contractors.
4: I've waited to the last

0: people haven't donated, so
1: yep.
0: We know who they are.
2: Meatball. Yep, yep. Nah, there's a few
3: was
2: out
3: that
2: there.
3: Or was there two hooks?
2: Hey guys, we'll obviously go through the big donations once again. Brad Bell, right, a cool 1,500 obviously the show, another 500 to merchandise, God love him, right, first bloke off the block he was, we love him to death. Dicko as well, another cool 1,000, right, old Timmy Wilson, another 1,000. Slippery Phil, well, we won't call you that today, buddy, old Philip, right, another 1,000 there. King of Mykonos, right? Steve McGee, God love him, right? He wanted to punch someone's head in yesterday when he rang me. Another 1,000. Chad Cook, another legend, right? Another cool 1,000 there. Obviously, Andrew Scott, Highbury Plumbing, love him to death too. Another 1,000 there. Right, Steve Geschke, a really good friend of the Union family. Okay, that's another 500 there. And obviously, Mark Geschke, another cool 1,000. And then you've also got
1: a couple honourable mentions from the reps.
2: Yeah,
1: Geordie and Joffa tipping in.
2: Yeah, the big figures.
1: Some pretty big, significant figures. We appreciate all of them, and we certainly appreciate the ones that go above and beyond. So
2: yeah, and Crofty. Let's not forget him. He's going to chuck in 1,000 apparently. So he'd
1: still be trying to figure out how to claim that on tax.
0: And quick shout to Troy Thompson as well. He's just thrown in 100.
2: Oh, good on you, Troy. Right, so. But, yeah, and Paris as well, right?
1: Yeah,
0: anyway. Paris. Is that Hercules as well? Thanks, Herx.
1: Good work, right, everybody.
4: All the Billy Gale.
1: Another successful Gale, show.
4: Et cetera, et cetera.
2: Yes. All right. Well, let's go, guys.
1: Enjoy your Thursday, everybody.
0: Thanks, everyone.
2: You. Bye.

0: 3CR would like to acknowledge the Kulin Nation, true owners, caretakers, and custodians of the land from which we broadcast. 3CR pays respect to elders past and present of the Kulin Nation. We recognize their unceded sovereignty.
1: This is 3CR Breakfast.
2: Oh, yeah.
1: Alternative news, analysis, and current affairs. 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
0: Good morning, listeners. You are tuned into Thursday Morning Breakfast on 3CR 855 AM. It is Thursday, the 25th of June. Good morning, Kate. Good morning, Leila.
4: Good morning, Priya and Kate.
5: Good morning. Good morning, Leila. Priya.
0: Very cute. How are you both today?
4: Yeah, I'm good. It was very foggy this morning and it was actually really beautiful.
0: I love the fog.
4: Yeah. It is a little bit, it reduces visibility a bit.
5: It does.
0: Yeah, I say this having cycled in and was just like, I can't see very much, but it is...
4: It's kind of relaxing.
0: Yeah. And also, I am the main character in a movie if I get hit by a car this morning. Because it's so cinematic.
4: Is that how you stay motivated to ride every day?
0: That's how I stay motivated to ride. Spite. We have a big show, very big show today, where we're going into some bits of archival audio. We're having a couple of amazing accompanying interviews. And, of course, we're sharing some really vital news about current events, as we always do. So first up, we are going to listen to a little bit more archival audio as part of 3CR's 50th anniversary celebrations, where last week we played part of the 2000 protests against the World Economic Forum from the 11th to the 13th of September 2000 at the Crown Casino Complex in Melbourne. And we're going to play a little bit more of that audio today.
4: And after that, we hear a 1998 interview with the 3CR station manager, Jan MacArthur, who was the station manager at the time, which happened on Wednesday home time. I think it's, is it 38 years ago? Which is
0: I'm not doing
4: just
0: math.
4: 1 year after I was born. In this excerpt that you're going to hear this morning, it's really interesting, and Jan discusses the legitimacy of the 1997 Victorian secret police infiltration that saw undercover officers pose as 3CR programmers and even undertake the community-funded 3CR training program. 3CR was one of multiple community organisations surveilled and monitored by Victoria Secret Police during a four-year national security intelligence project that resulted in an ombudsman investigation due to its questionable legality and ethical conduct by police.
0: Victoria's Secret Police. Sorry. I was like, Victoria's Secret Police or Victoria's Secret Police? 28 years. And after that, we're going to be joined by trans activist Hazel to talk about the rise of electoral fascism and the failure of liberal politics in so-called Australia. And Hazel is also going to share some information about an upcoming counter-protest for trans liberation, which is happening on Saturday, the 4th of July, on the steps of Parliament House. Now, Saturday, the 4th of July, is also 3CR's 50th anniversary. And if you get organized, you will be able to attend both. So think about that.
4: And after that interview, we're going to hear a follow-up to our archival segment about the police infiltration, and we're going to hear from Zelda to understand how policing and legislative tactics like hate crime law and the Security Investigation Unit, or SIU, and the Federal Joint Counterterrorism Team, JCTT, are leveraged currently to further criminalise liberatory justice movements and silence political speech. Zelda has been active in earth and human rights struggles on this continent and the Pacific region for decades and was a core organiser of Disrupt Land Forces. Currently, Zelda is preparing to head to Pine Gap for next month's Sacred Land Back Convergence, and we hope to see you there. We'll include the details for that in our show notes.
0: Amazing. Then after that, we'll be joined by Lucinda Thorpe from Digital Rights Watch to discuss some concerns about WA Police's expansion of facial surveillance. And this is extremely worrying as it acts as a disproportionate and terrifying overreach of police infrastructure that risks many people who are not guilty of any crime just being surveilled and criminalized because of the expansion of these powers.
3: Finally, we will be joined by Anitra Nelson, who is an activist scholar with the Informal Urbanism Research Hub at the University of Melbourne, who investigates post-capitalism and non-monetary economies. She's also a previous 3CR programmer with Chile Luce. As 3CR has looked back at the 2000 Melbourne S11 protests, we're joined by Anitra Nelson, to discuss the phenomenon of degrowth, and she will speak with us about its relationship in regards to the globalised and capitalist world that we live in today.
0: Amazing. So stay tuned. We are with you all the way to 8:30 this morning, and we'll be back to you shortly with the news headlines for today.
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0: You're listening to Thursday Morning Breakfast on 3CR 855 AM, and these are the news headlines for Thursday, the 25th of June. An eight-week extension to the Senate inquiry examining controversial National Disability Insurance Scheme, or NDIS, changes has been granted after sustained pressure from people with disability, advocacy organisations and service providers, who say the original consultation process was rushed and inadequate. The bill had originally been expected to pass Parliament during the current sitting period, but the inquiry was extended after more than 4,000 submissions were lodged in just over 2 weeks. Advocates say the delay was won through community campaigning and is needed to properly scrutinise reforms that could remove more than 200,000 people from the NDIS and reduce access to essential supports. An interim report from the Senate inquiry was published earlier this week that still recommends the bill pass, though with some clarifications and a roadmap for change. Disability organisations maintain that despite some amendments already made to the bill, the proposed changes still pose significant risks to people with disability and must go through genuine consultation before any legislation proceeds.
3: Also in news this week, a third confirmed case of H5 bird flu has been detected in a migratory giant petrel in the Fluorio Peninsula in South Australia, and authorities in Western Australia are investigating another suspected case near Dunsborough in southwestern Australia. Officials emphasise that the case in South Australia is with a migratory bird, and say there is no evidence the virus is spreading between states through poultry populations. Health officials say the risk to human health remains low as surveillance and testing continues.
4: In other news, Victorian teachers and education support staff have overwhelmingly rejected the Victorian government's enterprise and pay rise agreement, with nearly 58% voting against the deal and against the Australian Education Union's recommendation to accept it. The result marks the first time in more than 40 years that the rank and file members have rejected an Australian Education Union endorsed agreement, affirming feedback from members that the union leadership is failing to listen to members. Following the vote, the union resolved to reject the offer from the state government, resume negotiations with the Department of Education, and consult members on possible future industrial action.
0: Also in headlines, federal government departments, including social services and aged care, will appear before the ongoing Senate inquiry into racism, hate and violence directed at Aboriginal and Torres Strait Islander people. The inquiry has heard mounting evidence that racism against Aboriginal and Torres Strait Islander people remains systemic and harmful across governments and society in so-called Australia. Submissions to the inquiry from government agencies, academics and First Nations organisations cite widespread discrimination in health, education, housing, employment, and the justice system. The First Nations Digital Inclusion Advisory Group told the inquiry that racism, hate, and violence directed at First Nations people is rife in online environments, describing how digital spaces have become one of the primary places where racism is created and amplified.
3: Finally, in headlines, reports from the court proceedings in pianist Jason Gillan's unfair dismissal case against the Melbourne Symphony Orchestra have revealed explosive evidence and testimony detailing allegations that internal MSO decision-making was influenced by pro-Israel donors and stakeholders. Evidence presented in the federal court case includes testimony where an MSO board member denied that Palestinian civilians and journalists were deliberately killed, and minutes from the internal meetings discussing requests from donors for the MSO to take a pro-Israel stance. The court was also shown records indicating far more public complaints were received about Gillam's cancellation than about his remarks supporting Palestinians. These have been the news headlines for Thursday, the 25th of June. 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
0: You're tuned in to Thursday Breakfast, and it is 7:11 in the morning. And now we're going to take you back 26 years to another part of the pivotal protests against the World Economic Forum from the 11th to the 13th of September 2000, otherwise called the S11 protests at the Crown Casino Complex in Melbourne, which brought disparate organizing groups together into a broad coalition against globalization and multinational domination. We played a little excerpt of this last week, and this is another part of 3CR's coverage of the massive public opposition from our compiled highlights of the broadcast on a 12-part CD titled Globalization Unplugged.
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0: again in the radio reports, this whole thing about the World Economic Forum, every time there's an attack on S11, the violence, the police, the brutality, what the hell are they talking about in terms of what is the globalization problem? Why are these people taking to the streets? Why is there so much of outburst? None of that is discussed.
1: In terms of, I suppose, the lead up to these protests, I mean, do you think that... Oh, it's getting very loud down here, Jay. But, Pauline, do you think that partly there was an attempt to try to demonise the protests today through, you know, the kinds of media hype that was going on about the potential for violence? Yeah, we've been concerned that, really, the public has been softened up for violence. And what our experience in the 90s in Victoria has been, the violence has come from police, not from protesters.
2: This morning there were very small numbers on the various points around the Crown Casino. And limited observation by the media and others, the police have taken the opportunity to essentially use extreme force against the crowd in a number of instances.
3: Commercial television would like you to believe that people peacefully picketing are the troublemakers and not the police, and it's the police who have so far perpetrated all the violence. Police really did lose it, I'm afraid.
4: Well, that is contrary to reports on other media outlets who are saying that nothing much is happening, that all the delegates are already in there and there's no reason to protest. So.
3: Well, the mainstream media can say that, Jay. I was the recipient of three batons in the stomach, even though I told them that I was only there taking photographs and that's all I was doing. Mm-hmm. Wasn't interfering, wasn't shouting, wasn't pushing and whatever. It didn't matter who you were, you got the same treatment.
5: It's very interesting to see how things have shifted the last few days, and I think one of the turning points there is that so many media representatives were actually assaulted in the attack last night. I've heard a figure that there were 10 media people who were actually batoned, charged, otherwise hit or bent under horses last night, and so I think that that's had quite an influence in regards to them listening to what the protesters have been saying all along, and that was that the police were behaving in an entirely inappropriate and over-the-top way.
6: 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Now, apologies if that was a little bit quiet. We had some technical difficulties, but that was a clip from the S11 protests outside the World Economic Forum from the 11th to the 13th of September 2000 at the Crown Casino in Melbourne. And we will include an amplified version of that clip in our podcast. So remember, we do podcast our programs at 3cr.org.au/Thursday-breakfast. So if you want to listen back to any of our shows, that's where we keep them. And later today, there will be a podcast of today's program with an amplified version of that clip. So please go back and listen to it in full. And now we're going to another piece of archival audio. So, Kate, take it away. Leila.
7: Mm-hmm. Yes. Over to you. Yes, I have been listening and researching this, which is really I just love being able to go back through the archives and dedicating time to that. And yeah, we're going to hear a 1998 interview with 3CR station manager of the time, Jan MacArthur, who spoke on Wednesday Home Time. In this excerpt, Jan is interviewed about the legitimacy of the 1997 Victorian secret police infiltration that saw undercover officers pose as 3CR programmers and undertake the community-funded 3CR training program. Obviously, the community didn't know that they were funding undercover cops to undertake training, and there was definitely feelings about the fact that that had happened afterwards. And Jan says that she did send them a bill after she found out that it had happened. So during this period of time, late 90s, 3CR was one of multiple community organisations that were surveilled and monitored by the Victorian Secret Police during a 4-year National Security Intelligence Project that actually resulted in an ombudsman investigation due to the project's questionable legality and questionable ethical conduct by police.
8: Listeners to 3CR will remember in January last year the sad saga of the Victorian Police secret files. Well, 3CR was one of the many community organisations infiltrated by the secret police over a number of years. Following revelations by the Age newspaper that some files relating to these activities of the special branch had not in fact been destroyed as ordered by the government, but been removed from the special branch office in 1983, the state ombudsman, Mr. Barry Perry, carried out a special investigation. Jan MacArthur is our station manager here at 3CR, and she was station manager at the time of the secret files revelation. Good afternoon, Jan.
9: Hi, Nala. Thanks for inviting me on.
8: Thanks for joining us on Wednesday Home Time. Jan, the Ombudsman's final report on police intelligence operations have been tabled in the Parliament. Were you surprised at the findings?
9: Well, to be honest, I viewed it more from a layperson's perspective. So I'm sure there are some listeners out there who are going to have a much more thorough knowledge of this whole issue than I do. But I probably view it from the average person's point of view, and that's a non-legal point of view. I think it was a little bit of a red herring myself. I think focusing only on the conspiracy aspect was a great way of avoiding scrutinising the bigger issues of social justice that were raised and that we certainly raised when it was exposed that we were infiltrated. I think that the investigation came out of a witness stating that the files had been stashed away to be used at a later date by a new government. And certainly, you know, if that was the case, that's an issue to be concerned about. But there were many more issues that we raised with regards to police powers, their legitimacy in infiltrating a community organisation, a whole range of issues. Do you want me to recap the issues that we were concerned with at the time?
8: That'd be great.
9: And it might be worth following up with the Federation of Community Legal Services, because I know that from a legal point of view they've been following this more closely, and we might get some clearer legal analysis from them in the future. But the issues that we raised at the time were that it was, well, firstly a waste of public money, that to infiltrate 3CR for 3 years and spend, you know, pay wages of people to come in here and be trained would have been money better spent donated to 3CR to pay for staff, but certainly would have been cheaper for them to buy a transistor and tune in, because more gets said on air than off air at 3CR, so the need to infiltrate was a bit of a furphy. Also that they infiltrated non-violent organisations, and with the premise of learning, for example, how animal liberationists operate, and you have to say, well, how is that legitimate, working out how to operate in a non-violent way in protection of state and national security. I think also that the police would in fact, we did argue that they were legitimate in their activities if there was a threat to national or state security, and we found it very hard to see through the files of all the list of community organisations and individuals that were surveilled and monitored. We couldn't see how there was any pattern of any threat to national or state security. We also found that we were concerned that there was an abuse of trust in the community's resources, that they in fact paid these undercover cops to come in here, but we trained them. The community paid for them to learn at 3CR and to be here to keep the station going. So in effect, we were paying for them to broadcast and, I guess, create jobs for themselves with no return.
8: So you're going to send them your bill?
9: We did send them a bill.
8: Oh, you did?
9: We did. We did send them a
8: what
9: bill.
8: What happened?
9: Well, the treasury of the state police rang up and said, "Now, can you tell us where this secret police department is?" And we said, "Well, if you don't know, how are we supposed to know? Maybe you should send it to your own ombudsman or your ethics department." They said, "Oh, thanks. That's a good idea. We'll do that." So they ended up saying that they couldn't find their secret police, and we thought, well, at least they've been hiding from you. But the Age managed to find them. Also, I think, I guess one of our other concerns was there was a political bias to their work in that all the individuals and groups were clearly, well, probably 90 to 95% were left-wing, could be said to be left-wing very clearly, and non-violent groups. So for them to operate legitimately in the best interests of state and national security was very questionable when it was clearly the object of their targets were a political grouping. Also, the other major concern was that many of these investigations and infiltrations were conducted after the Special Operations Branch disbanded. So the fact that the files had been put away and, you know, that some witness said they may be used at a later date by other governments was really only one of many, many concerns that we had, which I think haven't been addressed. And I think this was a great way to avoid the issue.
10: Absolutely. Has the discovery of the existence of the secret files on 3CR and the fact that we were infiltrated had any long-term effect, do you think, on the 3CR and its community?
9: I think the fact that we were infiltrated, you know, to one degree, there are a lot of people with great senses of humour around 3CR who said, well, we, you know, that just justifies what we, and states, confirms what we knew all along. Also that we're clearly doing a good job if people think we're so threatening that, you know, we are actually having an impact out there in the community. But I think you know, the fact that the files, they say, were lost, well, I'm kind of glad that they were lost so that they could be found by the Age, because we would never have had proof of that level of infiltration that was going on.
7: You just heard an interview from 1998 with 3CR station manager at the time, Jan MacArthur, who spoke about 3CR's 1997 Victorian secret police infiltration that saw undercover police train and pose as 3CR programmers. And that provides some of the context that I'll be following up with an interview about current ways that policing and legislative tactics are being used to further criminalise liberatory justice movements. And I'll be speaking to Zelda about that later.
6: Yeah,
7: really looking forward to that.
6: I mean, I feel like the interview that we're about to go into will pick up on some of that environment as well, and how that's been developing over time and increasing fascistic space and the importance of anti-fascist action on the streets. And so now I am joined by trans activist Hazel, who's speaking with us about the rise of electoral fascism and the failure of liberal politics in so-called Australia, and also sharing some information about an upcoming counter-protest for trans liberation and against fascism on Saturday, the 4th of July, on the steps of Parliament House. Now, for more information about the action, you can head to Instagram and look up the accounts of Trans Queer Solly 2026 or trans.action.network. But good morning, Hazel.
11: Good morning.
6: Thanks for joining us.
11: Welcome to be on Thursday Breakfast.
6: Yes, it's really nice to have you on. Now, I thought we could just jump right into it, and I wanted to ask if you could unpack some of the liberal whiplash regarding the rise of Pauline Hanson. So it seems like over the last few months, there's been a bit of a shift from crowing over the fracturing of the right with the fall of the coalition to a rising panic about the ability of liberal centrism to hold out against this ascendant fascist fringe. What do you make of the political landscape that we're in right now?
11: Yeah, it definitely seems like there's been a political shift that's gone on. And I think it shows a number of things. I think it shows, like, the notion of, like, racism from above and racism from below. So I guess we're seeing, like, racism from below that's often stoked by far-right groups. It's stoked by the nature of, like, Australia as a colonial capitalist nation that's founded on, like, genocide of First Nations people, it's founded on the White Australia policy. These things mean these things are incredibly structural and, you know, as, like, Robbie Thorpe says, Australia is the institution of racism. So we see, like, that's the, like, soil in which this like, far-right stuff comes from. And, yeah, the racism from above part is like the likes of, you know, Pauline Hanson and Gina Rinehart. And like, yeah, even like Rinehart's history around like Hancock prospecting and her father, who's like infamously quoted as like wanting to poison Aboriginal people. It's really just this legacy of ongoing things. So I guess like the media exceptionalizes these times, but I would guess put them in like a continuity of like racism in Australia. But what's different now is the media sort of normalizing Hanson, like going on a press club the other week. All these things are just normalizing Hanson and just shifting to like the more overt racism of Hanson versus the more like polite liberal racism of Australia, I guess.
6: Mm. Yeah, I appreciate you. You know, talking about the role of the media in this as well, because I think that is where a lot of the conversation has been playing out about both the like sudden surprise that Australia has like these deep ongoing racist undercurrents, but at the same time providing a platform for that to be like ventilated to a national audience. So I guess I wanted to pivot a bit and ask if you think there's any relationship between what we've seen in terms of like legal reforms, the criminalization of neo-Nazi groups, where those legislative reforms have primarily been designed to crack down on Palestine solidarity actions, and then the rise in popularity of electoral fascism through the likes of One Nation. Do you see any connections there? How do you read those shifts?
11: Yeah, I think this question really goes to part of how, like, liberalism paves the way for fascism, because we think of, like, the criminalization stuff in the last few years. It's all been around, like, Palestine. So it's all, like, so there's a whole, like, anti-Muslim, like, racist tone to it all. Or it's also about, like, this rhetoric around tough on crime, which is also, like, a racist idea, because who are the people that have to resort to, like, different things to survive that are criminalised. And it's primarily, like, racialised people of colour, First Nations people, poor people, a whole, like, smattering of different communities. So in terms of, the Nazi element of things, so I guess, like, one of the things that's happening is this idea of, like, hate, and hate crime is being used as, I guess, Dylan Rodriguez talks about it as, like, lexical warfare. So it's a regime that's sort of, like, everyone's against hate. It's sort of, like, it's kind of like a thing the state uses to be, like, oh, we can't be against... Everyone's, like, against hate. But, like, the state's idea of hate isn't, like, a cop bashing someone. It isn't, like, the state, like, killing people through NDIS cuts. That's not hate. So hate includes, like, things that are, like, racial violence, like... Nazi acts, and of course we and the left are against those things, but also includes like Palestine action, and we know that there's been use of like hate crime laws both against the right and against the left. I myself was like raided like a month or two ago by Victoria Police because like partly on the basis of using these new hate crime laws in Victoria. So, like, the political context is that we should always be worried about expanding police powers because it's going to be used against us, and we need, like, the way to, like, smash racism, to smash Nazis is, like mass, like, anti-racism from below. Like, so-called anti-racism by the state only just ends up increasing racism because the whole state apparatus, police and prisons, is the institution of racism. So even if they, like, crack down a certain Nazi, they face charges, blah, blah, blah. It doesn't actually deal with the source of the problem. And that's the reason why that isn't going to work. And we shouldn't be complacent that it is going to work. Mm. So I would argue we should be against the whole apparatus of, like, hate as a form of, like, criminalization and increased policing.
6: Yeah, and, you know, thinking about how this plays out on the street and in the way that the police are increasingly enabled to crack down on folks engaged in anti-fascist resistance and, you know, surveil anti-fascist and anti-racist activism from below. It also shows, you know, how farcical the liberal establishment is when, at the, you know, while enacting these draconian laws, at the same time sort of doing this hand-wringing about, you know, the expression of these sentiments in a very overt way by politicians like Pauline Hanson and, you know, other folks associated with One Nation, but not being in a position to overtly condemn what they're saying without looking like hypocrites themselves, because, of course, you know, this is a continuum of behavior rather than, a distinct break between liberal centrism and the far right.
11: Yeah, and if I could just also add in, because I think it was cool that I heard from that excerpt about, like, 3CR being surveilled by undercover police, because I think there's kind of this idea that a police are a neutral institution, whereas, like, if you look at the history of Victoria Police, like, one of their main functions is, like, repression and squashing dissent. So I guess we can't be surprised. And their whole framework is they kind of like see like any political activity as like really interconnected, and they worry about it turning into like organizing against the state. And I guess there's like truth in that. Like radical ideas do lead to people wanting to like change the system. So yeah, it's good to hear that part, because I think sometimes it's like surprise on the left. It's like, oh, how could Victoria Police want to target or surveil X sort of protesters or not doing anything? But it's like part of the framework of like squashing dissent, and it actually is like the police working as they're being designed and set up to. Because there's long a history of like special branches that we like used to like surveil people on the left to now like this idea of counterterrorism, which really, when it's like targeted at the left, it's really like the function of like counter-liberation. Counter-liberation is probably their way of describing what they're doing.
6: Mm. Yeah, and like it is imperative that we don't just let that recognition of the relationship between political education and political action be, you know, only, I guess, confined to the police and repressive action, but remember what, you know, what that does for us as a movement and the importance of continuing to raise these concerns, to speak up, and then to take action as well. Like, we're not going to change anything if we allow the intended chilling effects to set in of this kind of repression. Now, I wanted to also, you know, ask about transphobia as part of this. And I'm thinking, you know, from the conservative Protect Mardi Gras faction that's pushing transphobia on the Sydney Gay and Lesbian Mardi Gras board to Pauline Hanson's own reference to the transgender insurgency. Now, the connections that some may have been hesitant to make in the past between transphobia and fascism, even in the wake of neo-Nazis showing up to anti-trans rallies, are increasingly becoming abundantly clear. Now, I wanted to ask you about the relationship between fascism and transphobia in this place, and particularly trans misogyny in this political moment.
11: Cool. Yeah, thanks for that. There's a lot to unpack there. But I guess I'll start with, like, one of the central ideas of fascism is, like, hierarchy and authoritarianism, and that's, like, around the patriarch, like, particularly the white patriarch, but obviously fascism emerges in different racial contexts. And so the idea is, like, upholding the idea of, like, the ruler of the family, the ruler. And trans people are a threat to that, in the sense that we deviate from, like, hierarchical gender expectations and roles. We upset these, like, ideas around biological essentialism, around, like, people, like women naturally being inferior, or these like forced ideas of gender that people can't deviate from. And that's like a threat to this idea of like the white, you call it patriarchal, this heterosexual family. And I guess trans misogyny in general has more origins in colonialism to, like, people that perceived by colonialists as, like, deviant from their ideas of these patriarchal ideas of gender, like, heavily policed, like, othered, and that meant, like, trans-feminized people, like, were criminalized a lot, and that's, like, also inherent in policing in prison stay, like, if your identity is seen as questionable or whatever around, like, gender and stuff, like, police are trained to, like, be suspicious of you. And that particularly plays out, like, around poor people, like, poor trans women who are also people of colour, disabled, these things are represented in, like, policing. So in terms of, like, the Pauline Hanson part of thing, I think it represents, like, her mobilising, like transphobia from below, also joining with transphobia from above, because we see it in terms of transphobia from above, we see, like, prisons, like, treat trans women in prison, like, horribly, mostly in men's prisons, denied, like, hormones, all these horrible things every day, even in, like, so-called liberal states. And also see, like, a general, like, transphobia and trans misogyny people are recruited into that tells them that, like, kicking down a trans woman gives them a, like, is a thing that we should maintain, and it gives people a sense of, like, supremacy and power, rather than actually looking at how, like, trans liberation is bound up with liberation of all genders, liberation of women, because it, like, relieves us from these rigid, like, gender expectations and against, like, hierarchy, like, how women receive.
6: Yeah.
11: So much less pay, so much for doing domestic labour, so much, like, intimate partner violence, all these things. Yeah.
6: Yeah, I mean, it relies on this, I guess, one part of it is this aggressive normative force, and the other part is, like, using those norms to then control how people behave and interact with each other in society. And by, you know, spilling across so many of those boundaries of normativity and control and exceeding those, transness is a threat. And on Saturday, the 4th of July, I know there's a counter-protest that's planned against a rally in support of anti-trans business owner Sal Grover, who lost in court against trans woman Roxanne Tickle over the exclusion of trans women from the Giggle dating app. Now, that's the context for the rally, but I was wondering if you could share a bit more about what we know about the rally and the importance of confronting transphobia and fascism on the streets.
11: Yeah, cool. Thanks. So, yeah, so, like, the political context is a whole lot of, like, reactionary anti-trans circles are in uproar around, like, the Sal Grover loss over her, like, app that wanted to exclude trans women. The case is, like, was against, like, trans woman Roxanne Tickle. And part of that is also that her case was, like, partly funded by the Alliance Defending Freedom International, a US Christian legal advocacy organization, to about $15,000 in legal fees, which Crikey reported on. So, like, this whole, like, moment is, like, there's a lot of different forces, anti-trans forces. We've got, like, the international, like, Christian, like, far-right sort of Christian groups. We have, like, Pauline Hanson, which is also overlapping with that. We have, like, so-called radical feminists that have their own sort of, like, recruitment into, like, reactionary ideas around these things. And we have, like, all these really, like, overt Nazis as well that are constantly, like, mobilising really overt, disgusting trans misogyny. So, like, this political climate is this political climate where it's actually important to come to the streets, because often, like, in this climate, like, we're, like, harassed in toilets more, we're harassed in our families more, we're harassed in these things. So I think actually coming together, trans, non-trans, cis people, everyone who stands for trans liberation, is actually a way of, like, building community and solidarity, because often we're quite isolated in these times of, like, fear that are being spread. That's the function, is to try to make us disappear. So this rally has been called in that context, and it's actually, these rallies are like in most cities. So these anti-trans networks have called these rallies. So this is a time to, like, take to the streets and show that there is, like, solidarity with trans people. And I guess, yeah, encourage everyone who can make it, even though I know it's a day, there's a lot of things on, including 3CR 50th. And congrats to 3CR 50 years.
6: Thank you. But really encourage people to get down. And as I mentioned before, if you get organized and you think about your schedule, you will be able to attend both. So I encourage people to think about what you can do to make sure that you show up. I mean, the 50th birthday is a really special celebration, but also this is a moment that we can't forget about, you know, what 3CR means in the community, and that is supporting radical movements. So if you can get out there, please do. It's from 11:30 a.m. on the steps of Parliament House. Is that correct?
11: Yeah, that's right.
6: All right. Well, thank you so much, Hazel. We will have links in our show notes to places where you can find more information, but appreciate you making the time this morning.
11: Cool. Thank you. Thanks for having me.
6: Thank you. And that was trans activist Hazel, who joined us for a conversation about the rise of electoral fascism, the failure of liberal politics in so-called Australia, and shared some information about an upcoming counter-protest for trans liberation on Saturday, the 4th of July, on the steps of Parliament House. 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
7: You're listening to Thursday Breakfast on 3CR 855 AM. Now, over the years, there has been so much evidence that police counter-terrorism strategies target liberatory justice movements and non-violent organisations. As you heard in the archive audio we played earlier, 3CR, along with multiple other community organisations, was monitored by secret police in the 90s under the veil of counter-terror intelligence gathering. However, this justification was widely contested. To understand more about how things like hate crime law, the Security Investigation Unit, or SIU, and the Federal Joint Counterterrorism Team, JCTT, are leveraged currently to further criminalise liberatory justice movements and silence political speech, we are now joined by organiser and activist Zelda. Good morning, Zelda.
13: Hi, how are you going?
7: I'm good, thanks. Thank you so much for your time this morning. And I guess let's get straight into it because we've got quite a bit to cover. So
13: great.
7: Since 2023, we've seen a range of different legislative and policing strategies used to suppress anti-war, anti-racism movements and a range of political speech. What does it mean to criminalise resistance movements and criminalise protest?
13: Well, it means people get penalised for speaking out and for, you know, exercising what we like to think of as a fundamental human right to publicly dissent, to engage in public discourse, to protest.
7: Yeah, thanks for, I think that's a good, you know, kind of way to ground our values to begin with, that this is a human right and it's something that we should all be expecting that we're able to do. We should expect that we have the freedom to speak out about these things. That's our right. Now, onto how this is actually enforced. Could you tell me a bit about how police run so-called counter-terrorism efforts? What kind of units are involved and what do they actually do?
13: Well, at the moment, any type of protester comes under counterterrorism. So any kind of protest group, whether it's a peace group or an environment, you know, could be a group of local people trying to protect a particular, you know, tree. Like, we're all under issue-motivated groups, and that comes under counter-terror. So it means that, I'm going to say on air, anyone from ISIS or, you know, yeah, the sort of worst, most violent issue-motivated groups,
7: mm-hmm.
13: right through to your local land care organisation, can come under counter-terror. So what we're seeing counter-terror police used for is to go after, at the moment, Palestine protesters in particular. They're also being used against trans rights protesters, feminists, like the left, basically. That's what we're seeing on the ground. And I would mention that like 20 women have been raided that I know of in Victoria in the last couple of months by counter-terror police. So that involves, they're all dawn raids that will happen on a Friday.
7: Mm-hmm.
13: And that involves like 12 counter-terror police breaking your door down and storming into your house and turning your house inside out, like your jewellery, your underwear, your photographs, like everything. Just absolutely trashing your house for crimes like graffiti and littering.
7: Mm.
13: And in four of those 20 cases, there was no charge associated with the raids. They were raids where the police are hoping to find evidence that's of a, you know, an alleged crime. But there's actually no charges against people. So to see 12 count, like this happened to me a month ago, so 12 counter-terror police barged into my house and turned my house upside down, detained me for 8 hours, and this was after a five-minute piece of political theatre at the US consulate, in which I think if I did break a law, it was littering. Like, that's the worst offence that I think happened at that event. In the meantime, you've got someone like Desi Freeman, who is a known violent offender with sociopathic attitudes, who has guns. He didn't get raided by counter-terror police. He got six ordinary police from the local station, you know, the blue shirt police, and he bloody killed two of them. So, you know, it's certainly looking like counter-terror police are much more interested in left-wing protesters than they are in actual gun-toting violent offenders. As would have been noted, the people who committed the Bondi massacre were also not raided by counter-terror police.
7: Mm.
13: The two sovereign citizens in Queensland who also killed three people, also not raided by counter-terror police. They were also ordinary police who were sent to their homes. So, yeah, it's what are the counter-terror police doing? They seem to be completely preoccupied with issue-motivated groups, and there seem to be a particular tranche of issue-motivated groups that they're interested in, which is people on the left, libertarian, social movement.
7: Yeah, yeah. Can you tell me a bit more about the changes and adjustments you've seen to hate crime laws and how they're being used differently? As we know that these laws or similar laws have been used in similar ways to target non-violent resistance. But what are your reflections on how they've changed more recently?
13: I don't think I've seen like hate speech law weaponized against the left before. Like, usually we're the people who are speaking against hate speech.
7: Mm-hmm.
13: We still are, you know, completely opposed to hate speech. We won't platform it. We won't engage in it. And, you know, the whole pro-Palestine movement is, you know, has had to live with this

0: you know, hate speech laws impacting the left. And I haven't really found anything historically. Like, it's the first time in my lifetime that I've seen the idea of hate speech weaponized against libertary movements. And I do think it's because of the Zionist lobby. And, like, since 2023, I personally was not very connected with Palestine before 2023. That was a sort of, like, I'm one of the many people who became active on Palestine after October 2023 when we went, hang on, what the hell?
1: Yeah.
0: You can't just genocide a whole people. I would, so I was unaware of just how powerful the Zionist lobby is. But anyone who's been active in that space, and Palestinians themselves, have been saying this for a long time. So to see, you know, federal laws passed, and then in Sydney and in New South Wales and in Queensland, laws passed aimed specifically at the pro-Palestine movement, is pretty disturbing. But yeah, it was a real eye-opener for me. I mean, on the one hand, it's been wonderful to be part of a movement that has such a huge groundswell of support and so many new people stepping up to take action, and it being global, seeing it happen in, you know, Uganda, in Bhutan, in, you know, all across Europe and the Americas. Like, it's, you know, it's been wonderful. And it is revealing how powerful Zionism is.
1: Yeah.
0: Certainly in Australia. I mean,
1: the protesters,
0: but also through the arts, literature, journalism, visual art, music. Like, so many people have been impacted by Zionist complaints.
1: Yeah, absolutely. And on the other side of that is that Palestinian resistance movements really underpin, as do First Nations resistance, underpin so much of the change that we see today and have really carried the movements that are still going strong today. And 3CR, the history of 3CR, I could see how there's a history of silencing Palestinian speech, and I saw some parallels with the current hate speech laws. So I thought that was interesting that it's the first time that these laws have kind of been widely recognised as being suppressive to liberatory justice movements, but there is actually a history. This is actually a practice that has roots in older methods of silencing Palestinian people and liberatory justice movements. Now, there's something I want to touch on that you did mention before, things like police doing raids and then actually not charging people. There's been a lot of reports of police using bureaucratic violence or process as punishment against individuals who are involved in liberatory justice. Can you expand on this more?
0: I'm not sure what you mean by bureaucratic violence.
1: I guess the process of going through court or having to meet bail conditions. You know, people have... that people have had their housing impacted by raids that actually didn't result in any kind of charges. Yeah.
0: I wouldn't really probably call that bureaucratic violence. I'd just call it violence, structural violence. So often for the police, these raids are part of an overall policing project strategically incapacitate us. So the point of the policing is not to arrest criminals.
1: Absolutely, yeah.
0: It is not to prosecute criminal behaviour. The point of the policing is to disrupt and demobilise activists. So raids are just one technique. And, I mean, these raids, you know, think 20 women times 12 police each. That's like around 250 police mobilised. And that's just the ones who are on set.

0: team. That's not all the people who are back in the office doing the grunt work on the keyboards. So, you know, 250 police mobilised against people who have, women who have no history of violence, many of whom have no criminal history whatsoever. It is designed to intimidate. You know, it is absolutely there to intimidate and make women fearful. And then the charges, as I said, I think in my case the most serious crime I may have committed is littering.
1: Yeah.
0: But they often throw charges at you that they know won't stand up, but they know they're going to drop before they go to court in order to justify a tranche of bail conditions that are really restrictive and that will demobilise you.
1: Zelda,
0: will stop you organising.
1: Thank you so much for joining us this morning. I really appreciate your insight based on lived experience and, many years of action. So thank you so much for joining us this morning. I hope to speak with you again soon.
0: Okay, no worries.
1: You just heard from Zelda, who helped us understand how policing and legislative tactics are being further leveraged to criminalise liberatory justice movements and silence political speech. Zelda has been active in earth and human rights struggles on this continent and the Pacific region for decades and was a core organiser of Disrupt Land Forces. Currently, Zelda is preparing to head to Pine Gap for next month's Sacred Land Back Convergence, and we hope to see you at the convergence.
2: You're tuned into Thursday Morning Breakfast on 3CR 855 AM. It is just coming up to 8:01 in the morning, and we are about to head to our next interview. But before that, I'll do a quick weather check. So today we are expecting a high of 14 degrees Celsius, a low of 8 degrees. And right now it's sitting at just around 9 degrees. So let us head to our next interview. Inez, take it away.
3: Thank you so much. I am now joined by Lucinda Thorpe, who's at Digital Rights Watch, to talk to me about the concerns with WA police expansion of facial surveillance. And it really acts as a really disproportionate and terrifying overreach of police infrastructure, which is a key theme that we've heard in all the previous interviews. Thanks so much, Lucinda, for joining us.
4: Thank you so much for having me.
3: How are police currently using surveillance tech, just very briefly? I know it's quite broad. And why is WA police specifically doing this or claim it's being used for?
4: Okay, so WA police have rolled out one live facial surveillance van, and it appears to have cameras attached to it. The cameras scan the faces of everybody walking past, and then an AI will compare their face against a database of about 4,000 people with outstanding warrants, or they're missing people of interest, etc.
3: That is astonishing. Yeah, keep going.
4: Mm-hmm. If the AI detects a match, this person will presumably be arrested or picked up by police. I do want to note here, this is not the only way the WA police or police in Australia use facial surveillance. Even in interviews, commissioner, don't worry. This is a really overt way that we use it. We use it covertly all the time. Like, that is not happening. And people should really stop proposing benefits from policy. The risks that arise from collecting the facts everyone who walks by, such as data leaks and, you know, their deep fake implications.
3: Hey, Lucinda, so sorry to... No, I agree 100%. I just really want to keep hearing what you're saying, but I think there's just a little bit of feedback, or you're cutting in and out a little bit. Were you able to maybe, if you're using like maybe headphones, if we could just go on a phone? I'm not really sure what's happening right now.
4: Oh, I'm so sorry. Is this better?
3: Yeah, that's amazing. Thank you so much. So sorry about that. We were talking about how horrific AI is, and of course it's not the only way that WA police use this to surveil people and criminalise people, and
4: so people should be really sceptical of any proposed safety benefits from this policy. The risks that arise from collecting, you know, the facial data of everyone who walks past for example, if that data were to leak and what that data could be used for in a deepfake context, on top of the just erosion of the human right to privacy that this policy presents, that far outweighs any possible benefit from identifying people in the community.
3: Absolutely. And I think really emphasizing that people should be really concerned, and not to like fearmonger, but I think there is a real challenge of understanding how this is being used, because we know the tracking and the surveillance of the data is bad, but I'm really curious about the details of this and what Digital Rights Watch have really spoken about is like, how are these problems being exemplified, particularly for people of colour, and how what data is even being put in there to generate this kind of surveillance.
4: Mm-hmm. So AI facial recognition programs train on faces that they have found on the internet. And unfortunately, the internet is not a representative sample of the whole world. And therefore, the AIs are far better at identifying white, middle-aged men. And they're pretty mediocre at correctly identifying everyone else, particularly people of color. On the whole, even the most advanced AI facial recognition software gets it wrong about 1 out of 10 times.
3: 1 out of 10 is a lot. That is a lot. And I think we see this with, I think, so much of technology. I think we see that it's not completely neutral, and the people that are programming this, how it's designed, are not, they're not even thinking about people of color because there's nobody in the room. And but also I don't really want us to be in the room either. You know, like, sure, the data should be a little bit better and it should be better to discern and not use it in the first place. But yeah, I feel really like conflicted on that because you're not, the data collection is already so dubious, but I really want to know what are the knock-on effects of being misidentified. Let's say there are like a collection of people and they're darker skinned and the AI doesn't know how to differentiate between any of them or similar facial features, and you get misidentified by WA police through AI surveillance, and then what happens?
4: Yep, so it means that already over-policed minority groups, like First Nations people, are more likely to be incorrectly matched against the subject, and therefore more likely to have unwanted interactions with police. So this could place them in police custody, which has historically and currently not a safe place for First Nations people. And unfortunately, this isn't just a hypothetical. In the US, where this technology has been more widely rolled out, there's been at least 8 people who have been wrongfully arrested following incorrect AI facial recognition. Just 2 weeks ago, Jalil Richardson, a black man from North Carolina, was exonerated after spending 3 months in jail because an AI incorrectly identified him as the suspect in a case.
3: Yeah. It is so horrific to hear that automation and techno-fascist movements are becoming so ingrained. Like, we have Palantir in the NHS, we have AI in policing, in the NDIS, and I find it really, really concerning. We've spoken about AI, yeah, it's similar in different police contexts too. Knowing how horrible it is when people do get misidentified, how does a system even bother to correct a mistake? Let's say that somebody's been misidentified, you know, heaven forbid they spend time in prison, and, yeah, they need to say, this person is not part of the system, I made a mistake, I made a correction. What happens?
4: So once a person matches a suspect, it's really hard to retrain the system to exclude them. So that person could be repeatedly harassed by police while just going about their life. You know, I can't speak to the specifics of that AI program that the WA police are running, but typically if there's a bug in the system that is, I mean, it's not a bug, it's by design, that is poorly identifying between two faces, you would have to go into the system and basically do a mass retraining. It's hard to kind of target that specific mistake which is being made between two faces. So it can be very hard to retrain these systems.
3: Well, so the only way to fix it is to retrain the entire system. So multiple people will probably be misidentified and the system will not correct it after upending someone's life.
4: Mm-hmm.
3: Yeah. I'm really curious, yeah, WA's police would be using this for their own police services, but how will this impact other domains like protests?
4: Yeah. So the police commissioner of WA refused to rule out the use of this facial surveillance technology at protests, strikes or rallies. So it feels inevitable that this technology will be used to surveil, profile and target Australians who are just exercising their democratic rights to association and free speech. This could discourage people from attending rallies. It can also place people of colour at these protests at risk of AI misidentification and then subsequent police harassment.
3: Yeah. Yeah, thank you so much for explaining that. It's so, so important. And I know that we can find out so much more through Digital Rights Watch. And we will have all the information in our show notes. But thank you so much, Lucinda, for coming on the show and talking about how important and pervasive this is, and it's not a neutral tool. But yeah, thank you so much, Lucinda.
4: Thank you so much for having me.
3: Thank you so much. And that was Lucinda from Digital Rights Watch, and we spoke about how WA is police expansion of facial surveillance using AI is like a huge overreach of police infrastructure. And from that, I have been going a little homey, which is a cafe, a beautiful community space to watch a lot of the World Cup games. And this is my interview with the owner, just talking about why the place is so special. I've never experienced a place like it. I'm with Chad from Little Homie. Thanks so much for coming on the show.
5: Thank you for having me. I appreciate it.
3: I've been coming here for the World Cup games and it's such a beautiful space. Could you tell us a little bit more about why this space is so special and what it means to you and the community?
5: I guess like Little Homie was made just to create a space in the inner north for people of colour, primarily, but honestly for everybody, just to create a space for people to come, connect, talk to people, make friends, share in culture and creativity. I just wanted to be a place where you could be yourself and you could kind of take off any of the filters.
3: Yeah, beautiful. I think there's so many spaces that maybe will champion community and they can feel a little bit exclusive, but coming here, it really is like you're just chatting to everybody, screaming and hoping that people win these games. And I'm curious if there are, any other events and promos that are coming up here, because I really want everybody to come to Little Homie.
5: I appreciate you, man. I feel like, we've got lots on. Every weekend we do something new and different. We try to collaborate with a lot of like small businesses and local creatives. Off the top of my head, we have a clothing market this Sunday. We'll be showing the Ghana versus Croatia. Ghana versus Croatia at 7 a.m. And then after that, we have a secondhand clothing market. We have 15 kind of local collectors that will be selling their stuff. So that's this Sunday, the 28th of June. And then we also have next week, Saturday, on the 4th of July, we have a community games night. So board games, video games. I'm pretty sure the host is also doing like a mafia, a mafia game, which is pretty cool. So, I think like Little Homie, our goal is just to bring people together, connect, get people off their phones and just talk, you know?
3: Yeah. Amazing. Thanks so much. Well, everybody, please go follow Little Homie. That's Homey. And on Instagram, and we'll put that in our show notes. And please come along. Come along on Sunday for the market and for the games.
2: That was a very cute little promo of Little Homie. And now take it away, Kate.
6: Okay, everyone, here we are joined by Anitra Nelson, who is an activist scholar with the Informal Urbanism Research Hub at the University of Melbourne, who investigates post-capitalism and non-monetary economies. As 3CR looks back at the 2000 Melbourne S11 protests that occurred under a broad coalition against globalisation, we're joined by Anitra to speak with us about the phenomenon phenomenon of degrowth and its relationship to the globalized and capitalist world that we live in today. So Anitra has also worked as a programmer on 3CR's Chile Lucha show in the past. So welcome to the show. And how does it feel to be back in studio?
7: Well, it's pretty amazing because, like, I go from my younger self to my older self. Yes, I was studying at La Trobe University in the Institute of Latin American Studies and worked with Barry Carr and Steve Niblow as the kind of academic and English side contingent of Chile Lucha, Chile Fights, which was a bilingual program. Quite focused on Chile, but also incorporated news from Latin America generally.
6: Mm. And we had a bit of a chat prior to starting our interview here, and you sort of walked me through your transition from Latin American studies into more like post-capitalist economies and economics. So I was wondering if you could tell us a little bit about what degrowth is and why we need it.
7: Yes, well, I became involved in the degrowth movement in around 2012. I'd already heard of degrowth through the Journal of Ecological Economics primarily, and I was a research fellow in New York, and in Montreal I noticed there was the first degrowth conference at the Americas. Mm-hmm. And so I went up to Montreal and it was a real blast. The conference popped up at different universities every day. Mm-hmm. And had this amazing kind of number of different people, including David Suzuki, speaking. And I was very impressed by the broad and activist nature of the movement. And the degrowth movement principles are to live within the limits of Earth, but also to live more equitably and convivially.
6: Mm.
7: In other words, be very concerned about justice between people.
6: Mm.
7: So there's a democratic kind of a direct democracy angle of mm-hmm. degrowth, as well as an ecological and economic kind of and social sides of it. So it's quite a it's more of a philosophical movement in many ways.
6: Mm-hmm. And why is it that we need degrowth, now and in the past or in the future?
7: Well, I think that the two outstanding global challenges are inequities between people, and that's between countries. So one of the things that a lot of degrowth advocates support is delinking, also just if we look at Australian society, the inequities are really large and they just seem to be increasing.
6: Mm-hmm.
7: The other aspect is that we're facing an ecological crisis, not just carbon emissions. The problem with climate change is really just a symptom of the whole Earth suffering under all of our extractive production and that mm-hmm. kind of thing.
6: All very wound up with one another, the economies the environment and extractivism.
7: So degrowth, kind of like the word comes from challenging this whole notion of growth, which comes back to capitalism being money, making more money. And that's where it links in with all my investigations around money itself, yeah.
6: And I was wondering if you could maybe talk us through where degrowth stands in relation to globalisation. Are they conflicting dynamics? How do they relate to one another?
7: Well, a lot of degrowth activists are involved in other movements, and a lot of them were involved in ultra-globalisation. And I would say that's what some people have said is that while degrowth played a small role in those activities, it has actually become a more permanent kind of representation of the kinds of things that were being argued then. And I mean, this is largely because of we actually face stronger forces in terms of geopolitics and things like that.
6: And in some of your work, you speak about the non-human nature of capitalism. And I was just wondering if you could talk us through what that means.
7: Yeah. So capitalism, like one of the reasons I became really interested in ecological economics was that in the market, nature and human beings are just sort of treated like resources. Mm-hmm. And this is the, yeah, just by the very nature of the capitalist system, it's people are reduced to what they can work, how they can work, and nature is just considered in terms of how useful it is to capitalism. Mm. And this is really awful for both people and the planet, because all of their qualities, and I would say quality of life is the most important thing, are really ignored and constantly challenged. And so a lot of us just get exhausted resisting all the time. Yeah.
6: Caught on the wheel and of this transactional relationship that doesn't necessarily serve, you know, humans or the environment. So I'm just wondering if you spoke a little bit about, I guess, like the geopolitical environment that we're in, and the United States has long been like the dominant force in the globalized world and capitalist system that we live within today. So as other powers, like in particular like China, become more influential and the world, the global power balance shifts, I'm just wondering if you think that this makes degrowth more or less achievable?
7: I suppose both. Mm-hmm. So we're tending to move now more into where people are taking up more extreme positions in either direction. So the far right has always been a real challenge to degrowth, which is all for having a really open kind of world. In terms, however, of the geopolitics is meaning, for instance, that most countries are really markedly increasing their military budget. Mm. And I just think that this is a massive challenge to all social and environmental movements, because we're also seeing increased legislation just against mere protest. This is just mere speech. Mm. You know? Yeah.
6: And obviously money plays like a very big role within, you know, capitalist structures. And, you know, you have done a little bit of research into non-monetary economic setups. And I'm just, how does that sort of play out? Like what would happen if we got rid of, you know, money, and would there be something that replaced it? Or, yeah, what's the idea around a non-monetary world?
7: Okay, so rather than alternative currencies that are quite popular, I see that there's a gaggle of people who think along the same terms as I do. I think that money has become the decision-making tool in our society. So the way of replacing money is by people being directly involved in democracy. So assemblies, like horizontal kind of governance. And in this way, all people would be involved in planning economic activities. Mm-hmm. So imagine that people would be forming groups to work out what their needs would be, mm-hmm. and having principles of just satisfying your needs, not kind of luxuries. And then those people themselves, as much as possible locally, collectively producing for those needs and exchanging, but on a non-monetary basis, mm-hmm. Any of those goods and services that they themselves can't achieve to create locally. Mm. Then you don't need a market or money, because the people have, you know, basically ordered what they want, mm-hmm. or what they need. Mm-hmm. And therefore, as soon as they're produced, they go to those people. So mm-hmm. there isn't a market, there isn't money. And And I actually came to the position of arguing for these kinds of economies because capitalism and growth don't produce for people. We've got 1 billion people on the planet who don't even get enough or the right kind of food. I mean, it doesn't, there's no, like, there was always this kind of trickle down theory, which is really basically rubbish. And yeah, so all of that needs to be turned around.
6: And if people were wanting to find out more about degrowth, or even wanting to maybe get some tips about, you know, things that they could do in their daily lives to, you know, work towards degrowth, like, how could people find out information?
7: If people go online to the Commons Social Change Library and punch in degrowth, I've written a guide that's like that, that's just kind of like basically an introduction to degrowth, and it's the managers of the Commons Library actually change it as, you know, according to some of the Degrowth Network Australia input and things like that. So it's updated a bit. And also just by going online and putting in degrowth, because recently last year we launched a Rutledge handbook on degrowth, and it's all of the chapters are open access.
6: Oh, amazing.
7: Yeah, so they can go onto the Rutledge site and have a look there too.
6: Awesome. We can definitely include links to what you've just spoken about in our show notes. And yeah, it's been very enlightening speaking with you, Anitra, and yeah, it's a concept that might seem very, you know, I don't know, I don't want to use the word far-fetched, but perhaps not. So thank you for coming on the show, and it's been great to speak with you, Anitra.
7: Thanks a lot, Kate.
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0: All right. We are coming up to the end of our show today on Thursday Morning Breakfast on 3CR 855 AM. And a reminder there as well, we have raised about half of the $300,000 that we need to keep the station on air for another year. So please keep chipping in, donating if you can. And our sincere thanks to everybody who's donated so far, especially everyone who has donated to Thursday Breakfast. Now, we'll just take you quickly through what we had on the show today. First up, we played another segment from the archives where 3CR was broadcasting from the protests outside the World Economic Forum from the 11th to the 13th of September 2000.
1: And after that, we heard a 1998 interview with 3CR station manager at the time, Jan MacArthur, who spoke about the 1997 Victorian secret police infiltration at 3CR.
0: And then we were joined by trans activist Hazel talking about electoral fascism, the failure of liberal politics, and an upcoming counter-protest for trans liberation on Saturday, the 4th of July.
1: And after that, we heard from Zelda, who helped us understand how policing and legislative tactics like hate crime law are being leveraged to further criminalise liberatory justice movements and silence political speech.
0: We were then joined by Lucinda Thorpe from Digital Rights Watch to talk about WA's police's expansion of facial surveillance. And we were finally joined by Anitra Nelson, who is an activist scholar from the Informal Urbanism Research Hub, and spoke with us about degrowth, what it is, where it stands in relation to globalization and neoliberal policies, and how it may work in practice. Now, we really encourage folks to come along to next week's 50th anniversary celebrations on the 4th of July. They're going to be at the Collingwood Town Hall. You can find out more information at 3cr.org.au. And again, if you get your scheduling right, you can head to the counter and also to our celebrations. So we look forward to seeing you at both.
1: Yeah, hopefully you'll get to see us in real life, apart from just hearing our voices on the radio.
0: Amazing. We will catch you next week and stay tuned for Lost in Science. Goodbye.
1: Bye.
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In celebration of 3CR's 50th anniversary, we are presenting shows from earlier iterations of Lost in Science. 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

0: In this week's show, Mariana, Elle and Penny will be exploring the wonderful world of animals. We're talking biodiversity.
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2: 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I'm a scientist.
3: Who are you? Who are so wise in the ways of science?
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0: A team of biologists descended a previously unexplored volcanic crater in Papua New Guinea and discovered a new species of rat, 16 species of frogs, a new species of gecko, 3 species of fish, and at least 20 species of insects and spiders. But with new research regularly being published that says the Earth's biodiversity is in perilous danger, it's timely to reflect on some of the amazing creatures that populate our planet. So, stay tuned for the next half an hour while Penny tells us about biodiversity, frogs with ultrasonic hearing, and how the fox was domesticated.
6: I thought that our idea of the week this week should be biodiversity. A team of scientists from Britain, the US, Hawaii and Papua New Guinea found more than 40 previously unidentified species when they climbed into the kilometre-deep crater of Mount Basavi in Papua New Guinea. So this rainforest habitat has actually been isolated from the rest of the world since that volcano last erupted 200,000 years ago, which means that the things living there have been able to evolve independently over that time. And the animals and plants that the scientists found there are unique, and they're not found anywhere else in the world. The biologists found 16 new types of frog, including some which had fangs. They found 3 new types of fish, and one of which was a grunting fish, which I'd love to see some footage of. They found a new bat, and they found a giant rat, which was actually the size of a cat. So this is called the Basavi woolly rat, and it had never encountered humans before, and it was so tame and tractable. They also found a new type of cuscus, which is a small marsupial, and the Basavi silky cuscus is a different subspecies to the ones that cuscuses that live in like the warmer lowlands. And it actually has a really, really dense fur, and it keeps in the warm in the cold elevations of the crater. So it's really evolved specifically for this like microclimate, this little environment. I was just blown away by this. There's some beautiful pictures on the internet if you just go and look for it. I don't think this is amazing because these creatures were discovered, so to speak, or even because they're particularly unique or special, because there's an amazing amount of living things that are unique and special. I mean, it's not like, you know, they were brought into existence because they were seen by a biologist for the first time. They were already there in the crater living their lives quite happily. But I think it's amazing for us because it's amazing just to know about our planet. And I don't want to sound preachy, but especially because we're stuffing it up at such an alarming rate. The rainforest in Papua New Guinea, the country where these creatures were found, is being destroyed at a rate of about 3.5% a year. And what these scientists have found, and I do believe the BBC is making a documentary about it, which hopefully we'll be able to see soon, is just a fresh reminder that we just don't know all there is to know about the world. That life is amazing in its diversity, that rainforests are richer than we'd imagined, and that it's really worth preserving these things and conserving them for future generations.
7: I think that is fantastic. I like the fact that it's a reminder that we haven't explored every little bit of our world yet.
6: Yeah.
7: And I think we forget that with things like the internet, where you can access everything that is in your frame of mind at an instant, but it's not everything because not everything is known.
6: Exactly.
8: I think it's exciting as well that, just to kind of continue on from that, where you do think every inch of the earth has been explored, you know, for the kind of child in us buried deep down inside that wanted to be an explorer, an adventurer or something like that, to know that there's stuff out there that you can discover that nobody else has seen is pretty phenomenal. And that they're the kind of things that I think that needs to be promoted when you're teaching science.
6: I think it can really inspire people to study the world and to be excited by it, like I'm excited by it.

0: history of science, novel and innovative concepts occasionally arise from sudden left-field inspiration.
1: Nothing shocks me. I'm a scientist.
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1: As a scientist, I don't want to prejudice my experiment. 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
3: I am a scientist!
4: I think they're scientists.
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6: Across Australia on the Community Radio Network, you are listening to Lost in Science.
7: I have an unorthodox solution, a fantastic voyage, if you will. Hey, three scientists will be shrunk to microscopic size. Well, we have had a little trouble finding volunteers.
8: Lost in Science.
9: I want to talk today about domestication and the domestication of animals. Now, the first animal that I think about when I think of domestic animals is the dog. And that was probably the first domesticated animal and is also probably the animal that's gone the most down the pathway of domestication, that lives the best with humans. So the dogs that some of us know and love today have totally different traits and behaviours to their relatives, the wolves. Now, the process by which animals become domesticated or form that ability to live closely with humans is obviously long and complex, and it probably involves a mix of natural selection and artificial selection. So even if people have deliberately set out to breed a tamer kind of wolf, a dog, there's still going to be selective pressures from the environment still working on those animals, so it's not simple. The question of whether dogs were domesticated in the ancient past, whether it was intentional by ancient humans or if it just kind of happened or if it was a mutual thing between humans and dogs, is absolutely fascinating. But there's another aspect to domestication that I think is also important to look at. And that is, when a species is domesticated, it's not just the behavior of the animals, their response to humans, that changes. There's an accompanying host of changes in their body form, their morphology, and in the way their bodies function, their physiology. Humans have domesticated a huge range of animals, and these are mostly mammals and birds. So everything from herbivores, such as the sheep, to predators like the cat, from large animals like horses, to tiny ones like guinea pigs. And what's interesting is that a strikingly similar set of changes seems to have happened to each species. There's certain changes in size, in the colour of their coats, in their reproductive behaviour that seem to happen across the board in domesticated species. So what I'm going to talk to you about today is a decades-long study that investigates this process of domestication. And this study has been undertaken in Siberia, and it's called the Farm Fox Experiment. This experiment was initiated in the late 1950s at the Institute of Cytology and Genetics in Siberia by a geneticist called Dmitry Belyaev. And Belyaev believed that the patterns of changes seen in domestic animals resulted from genetic changes that occurred in the course of selection. He thought that the key factor that's being selected for when an animal is becoming domesticated isn't size, and it's not reproduction, it's not coat colour, but it's behaviour, how tameable the animals were. We have to remember that behaviour is just inherently rooted in biology. I mean, think of the way that our behaviour changes when we're hungry or hormonal, or we've been drinking alcohol or taking other substances which disrupt our biochemistry. If we think about very, very simple animals, which don't seem to learn, we see that a lot of instinctive behaviours, completely genetic. And we have a lot of those instinctive behaviours too. Think about the way your pupils can dilate or contract in different light levels. And more complex behaviours, even though we may think we're in control of them, also have a biological basis. Belyaev thought that selecting animals for tameness and against aggressiveness means selecting for changes in animal physiology, and specifically in the systems that govern their hormones and neurochemicals. Neurochemicals being those chemicals that transmit messages in the brain and in the nervous system. The thing is that these physiological changes could have far-reaching effects on the way that the animals develop. And this might explain why different animals respond in similar ways when they're subjected to the selective pressures of domestication. So what he did was he set up an ongoing experiment to sort of turn back the clock and investigate the early process of domestication, so that the changes in behaviour, body form and body function could be studied as they came about. He designed a selective breeding program for silver foxes, and he selected for one factor, tameability. So over the decades, the only foxes that were allowed to breed and contribute to this population were those that responded in tame and domestic ways to humans. Today, 50 years on, the research group has created a population of tame foxes which are fundamentally different in temperament and behaviour from their wild forebears. And what's more interesting is that these foxes also show changes in their appearance and physiology which weren't selected for, but which mirror the changes that are seen in other domestic animals. So things like piebald coloration, where parts of the body completely lack pigment. Now, this isn't exactly camouflage, and it wouldn't do an animal much good in the wild, but it appears in domestic species. Hair might go wavy or curly or get shorter or longer. So think of a sheep or a poodle and some breeds of cat that have really long or really short hair. Tails also change, and lots of dogs and pigs have a tail that curls up in a semicircle. Others have shortened tails. And another weirdly widespread feature is floppy ears. And floppy ears are a trait that's not found in any wild animal except for the elephant. And a final important change that happens in a lot of domestic animals happens in the reproductive cycle. And most of them can breed year-round instead of just seasonally. Why all these similar changes? The idea is that behaviour is regulated by a fine balance of neurotransmitters and hormones, but these chemicals act at the level of the whole organism. So the genes that control the levels of these chemicals and therefore influence the way that the animal behaves are also really important in governing how an animal develops. Like if you think about a hierarchy of gene expression, they're at the top, they're sort of controlling the way that other genes are expressed. So small changes in these particular genes can have really huge and far-reaching impacts on the development of the animal. Because mammals share pretty similar ways of regulating their hormones and brain chemicals, it seems pretty reasonable that selecting for similar behaviour, that is tameness, would alter these pathways in similar ways. So over the decades that the experiment in Siberia has been running, they have managed to breed this population of tame foxes. And these foxes are docile, they're eager to please and domesticated. The pups compete for human attention, and when they're raised as pets, they're said to be a little bit like cats, affectionate but independent. The domestic fox pups actually develop a fear of new things, on average 3 weeks later than wild ones do. And this increases the window of time when they can bond with humans. And there seems to be a genetic basis for this. So it seems to be due to changes in the level of a group of hormones called corticosteroids, which are associated with an animal's adaptation to stress. The domestic foxes are also physically different to wild foxes. The researchers first noticed changes in their coat colour and a loss of pigment in certain areas of the body. And these things weren't general in the domestic fox population, but they started to pop up with greater and greater frequency. The next thing that they noticed were traits such as floppy ears and rolled tails. And about 15 to 20 generations into the experiment, they saw foxes with shorter tails and legs, and even underbites or overbites. And think about the wide ranges of jaw size in domestic dogs and cats. It seems that selecting foxes for domestication or for tameness has triggered profound changes in their development, because most of these new traits that have been seen seem to come from changes in the timing of developmental events. Basically, the domestic foxes mature in different ways and in a different order to wild foxes. For example, floppy ears are a trait of fox pups, and these may be carried through to adulthood in domestic foxes. Even the piebald coloration could come from a delay in the maturation of pigment cells called melanoblasts. It'd be interesting to look in on this project in another 50 years and see how it's going. I mean, it's something that transcends individual scientists. Its founder, Belyaev, actually passed away 24 years ago. The thing that I find astonishing about this project is not just what it can tell us about domestication, and obviously there's a huge amount of interesting research coming out of it, but I just can't conceive of how you could even plan an experiment that would go on for so long and set up the structures to keep it functioning. But the results are interesting enough to make it worth it. I mean, so often scientists study small animals because they do breed quickly, and that means quick results. But it's clear that long-term projects like this for larger animals have a lot of scope, and they can offer many opportunities for scientific insight.

0: I think we're lost.
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7: At the start of this program, we promised you a story about ultrasonic frogs, and you may have thought that it was something out of science fiction. Yes, a team of American researchers headed by Victoria Arch of UCLA have published a study on Huia cavatimpanum, a frog which is endemic to Borneo that can communicate with purely ultrasonic signals. The article is called Pure Ultrasonic Communication in an Endemic Bornean Frog, and it was published by the Public Library of Science in April 2009. Now, this frog is the first known amphibian species to do so. But before we get into this research, let's back up a bit and talk about sound and hearing. First of all, what's the difference between sound and ultrasound? Well, the answer is not much. Sound is a specialized type of kinetic or movement energy. It's caused by the vibration of molecules. Different speeds and amplitudes of vibration give different frequencies and intensities of sound. So in the case of human hearing, when these vibrating molecules strike the tympanum or eardrum, they cause it to vibrate too. The vibration is then transmitted through the bones of the ear and then through nerves to the brain, where it's interpreted into sound. So mammals are generally considered to have the best hearing of high-frequency sounds among the vertebrates. But as mammals go, though, us humans are pretty limited. Now, those of you who have been tuning in for a while might remember that we did a story about infrasound a while back, and infrasound is sound that its frequency is too low for humans to hear, such as that produced by church organs. Now, ultrasound is sound that can't be heard by humans because the frequencies are too high. So the upper level of human hearing is about 20 kilohertz, and everything above that is called ultrasound. So, for example, think of dog whistles. They can be heard by dogs, but not by humans. Or, because human hearing generally degrades with age, if you're getting older, you might find that you can't hear the high-pitched noises that children around you can hear. So, first of all, ultrasound is really nothing exotic or unusual. It's only given a different name because our definition of sound is just so centered around humans and human hearing. In fact, most other mammals can hear well into the ultrasonic range, and some specialists, such as bats, which use sound for echolocation, can actually hear at frequencies up to 100 kilohertz. That's five times more, or five times higher than humans. But there's only a few species that actually use these frequencies for communication, and this might be for a few reasons, but namely that high-frequency sound doesn't transmit well over long distances. But that is among mammals. When we think about non-mammalian vertebrates, they typically have a lot less sensitivity in their high-frequency hearing. So birds have an upper limit of about 8 to 12 kilohertz, and for amphibians, reptiles and fish, they're generally considered to be limited to about 5 kilohertz. So that means that, as a rule, these animals can hear low-frequency sounds well, but are deaf to high-frequency sounds. Now, this is what makes the Bornean frog so interesting. Huia cavatimpanum is the first amphibian known to emit purely ultrasonic, so above 20 kilohertz, vocal signals, but it hasn't been known whether these calls were used for communication. What Victoria Arch and her fellow researchers did is they conducted some playback experiments using male frogs. In 2007, they recorded a sampling of calls from the frogs, which included some exclusively ultrasonic calls. They also prepared a set of audible stimuli by selecting calls where the dominant frequency was in the audible range. They selected these sounds to be as similar as possible, but this was different as the frogs made a relatively small number of ultrasonic calls, so purely ultrasonic calls. As a control, they recorded background noise to be used so that when they were conducting the experiment, they could see whether the frogs were responding to the actual call or simply to the frequency of the sound. Over a period of 6 nights in 2008, they played back the calls that they recorded in 2007 along the riverbanks where Huia cavatimpanum males were calling, and they observed their behaviour. They then captured the frogs to measure the frequency response of their hearing, so to find out exactly what they could and couldn't hear. What they found was that the male frogs selectively vocalised in response to the purely ultrasonic stimuli, and this showed that they were sensitive to these frequencies, because if they hadn't been, they wouldn't have realised that there was something to respond to. So it also showed that these purely ultrasonic calls, calls that would be inaudible to humans, had a role in communication between males of that same species. And this makes this frog the only known non-mammalian vertebrate to produce and detect ultrasonic vocalizations. Their studies of the frog's hearing also showed that they're specialized for high-frequency hearing, and this is interesting for several reasons. First of all, this trait makes them really different from the majority of amphibians. It begs the question of which evolutionary pressures actually resulted in this upward shift in the frequency of communication. So why don't these frogs hear at the normal low frequencies that other frogs are doing? The researchers have suggested one possible explanation. So this particular species of frog lives near a really rushing river, and this river produces intense ambient noise over a range of frequencies. Now, one property of ultrasound is that it has quite a high signal-to-noise ratio. So that means that when the sound is produced, more of it is that quality sound that you're actually trying to detect. There's less sort of noise or white noise. This means that if they're communicating with ultrasound, it might allow the frogs to hear each other better over the river noise. It's also been suggested that mammals' ability to hear high-frequency sounds might have evolved because it makes it easier for them to localize sounds, that is, to work out where they're coming from. Now, this works in a really interesting way. Because the shorter wavelengths found in high-frequency sounds are blocked by an animal's head, different cues in each ear can allow animals to work out which direction a sound is coming from. So, example, if you hear a sound, you can generally work out if it's coming from your left or from your right. That's because your left and right ears are hearing different things. Some of the sound has actually been blocked by your head. Now, the way this works is, the smaller the head, the higher the frequency must be to be blocked by it. So perhaps these little frogs are also using the ultrasound to work out the position of other males. Ultrasonic communication might have other advantages. It might mean that you avoid eavesdropping by predators or prey because they simply can't hear the frequency that you're communicating on. And it's also thought that it's more energy efficient to produce these frequencies of sound. So despite these possible explanations, the researchers still find this ability of the Bornean frog intriguing, and so do I. Many questions have been raised but not answered yet. Why is the frog so sensitive to these ultrasonic frequencies when they still relatively make few of their calls exclusively or purely ultrasonic? How do they interpret the sounds? And is there any different meaning to the audible and ultrasonic calls, or is it to the frog simply part of a range? Are these calls involved in mating or solely between communication between male frogs? And finally, I guess, and when we're looking at the broader implications of this research, this ability to detect high frequency sounds has evolved separately in Huia cavatympanum to mammals. So it's basically evolved twice. So looking at how this frog has adapted to the challenges of hearing high frequency sound might help us understand specializations in the way that mammals hear these sounds too.
0: I think it's really fascinating that you can have the same kind of evolution take place across different species, and that many different species make use of the same kind of physical
7: stimuli?
0: Yeah, from their environment. So ultrasound is something that they can hear and listen to.
7: Yeah, I mean, I guess if it's this potential is there for it to be used, it's not surprising that it will be used by multiple species.
0: I think it is worth remembering, though, that it is a pressure wave, so it is something pushing up against something else. It's a good

0: Whereas, obviously, light travels through space because we see the sun.
1: It's interesting, though, because, I mean, a lot of species of frog live near running water or live near rivers, but there's only two species, this one included, that have been found to emit or respond to ultrasonic frequencies at all. And this is the only frog that ever emits calls that are purely ultrasonic. So even though it's an advantage for them, that's not the whole story, because you would think that it might evolve more widely. I guess unless it's something that's really, really difficult to evolve, which is why we only see it once in the mammals, and all the mammals probably share it as an ancestral trait, and then occasionally in some other species of birds and frogs and so on.
2: I wonder how much emitting those frequencies has helped them against predation.
1: If you think about a dog whistle, you can blow that whistle, dogs will all hear it, but pretty much people can't.
0: And there are animals that rely almost entirely on sound rather than sight in order to catch their prey, for example, bats.
1: Yeah.
0: So they could. If you're not producing a sound that's audible to your predator, you have a massive advantage.
1: I find this kind of story really, really interesting because it's really looking at the intersection between physics and looking at sound and how sound works, and then biology and how organisms actually use these, you know, attributes of the universe, and or how animals have been able to evolve to exploit things like this. So it just shows me that science is all one.

0: And that is all we have time for this week on Lost in Science. Thank you for joining us in Getting Lost. 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Lost in Science is recorded at the studios of 3CR in Melbourne on the land of the Kulin Nation and is broadcast across Australia on the Community Radio Network with the assistance of the Community Broadcasting Foundation. 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
1: Lost in Science!

us. 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
4: Good morning, I'm Tina Janoukas. Welcome to Spoken Word on 3CR. 3CR broadcasts from the lands of the Wurundjeri people of the Kulin Nation. I pay my respects to elders past and present. Today on the show, I'm speaking with Amanda Johnson about her latest poetry collection, Controlled Burn, published by Puncher and Wattman. Amanda is an award-winning poet, novelist and artist. Welcome to the show, Amanda.
5: It's lovely to be here, Tina.
4: I'd like to begin with the title poem of the collection, Controlled Burn. Would you read it for us?
5: Sure. Controlled Burn. The silent man, her neighbour, who is always paid more for less, stock and field, has a mouth full of clattering silver, jowls that shudder pilgrim entitlement, gouty wrath. He breathes in the smoke-blanketed valley, choreographs rollies in quiet, practiced strikes. With men he's loquacious, a trough tap turned on. He calls them all up. Her practice burn must be argued against, her stream access and water rights. Fire is bitch, as he sees it. Practicing control burns, a fool's idea. By Christ, he repeats. But he can't make it rhyme. His new neighbour is a bad spot fire, something to be put out, hosed down, like the boys mucking about the river pastures in his granddad's rifling time. But he underestimates her cool melancholy, the science and law undergirding her decision not to sell, to stay and defend when fire rushes uphill, to burn down the poet's desk and make shed iron sing. She won't be put out. Let him cut down every tree, suck the fire brigade dry. There's no room in her bunker for him.
4: Why did Controlled Burn become the title of the collection?
5: There's a whole sequence early in the book that deal with pastoral or post-pastoral issues, and particularly the onset of fire in recent times due to climate change. Partner and I share a landcare property down towards Cape Otway, and we have a lot to do with farmers from time to time, looking at fire prevention. We're not farmers, but I've learned a lot talking to them, and there's some really great farmers down there who are, you know, very interested in sustainability and rooting out invasive weeds. They're amazing people and some amazing women farmers who will stay with their animals at all costs. You know, they won't leave if a fire comes. And we ourselves have been evacuated several times during recent Otway fires. But there's also some, well, I hesitate to call them bad seeds, but some sexist farmers who I've just heard them speak in fairly derogatory ways about some of the women farmers in the area. And I wanted to document that or evoke that. And let me reinforce that they're the minority. But it goes without saying that they do exist. And I thought that was an interesting title, Control Burn, which is a term you might often see posted along verges and roadsides where Parks Victoria say might be undertaking a controlled burn, but it's also a metaphor for anger and disgust in a way. So it's evocative in that sense.
4: Yes, because the book is in two parts. In essence, you're talking about the first part there, but even when I read the second part of the collection, there's a sense of underlying, I might use the term, fury in some of the poems.
5: Yes, that's true. The book's divided into two sections, Control Burn and then Head Fire. Most of the environmental poems occur in the first section, poems that deal with fire and dispossession of Aboriginal people and environmental themes which open out to a wider global purview. But the second section, in a way, is more psychological. Head Fire implies that. So it's more about psychological states, including the state of anger in the subject or in myself. So it's very cathartic to belt out a few poems about the state of the world in these broken times.
4: One of the poems that particularly interested me was Mice and Men, which is from the first section of the book. Could you read the poem?
5: Yes. Mice and men. Our father wore glow-weave permanent press, pinned in boxes with pearl-tipped pins, manly shirts distributed nationwide, creases ironed out to suggest 24-hour invincibility, sharp futures. "Don't get ideas," laughed my mother, settling into a lungful of sherry on slaves night off. We set our sights not on the shirts but on the boxes. Inside them, my brother and I built and glued cardboard mazes, arranging cunning cheddar lures. The walls were erratically scaled and cut by chubby fingers. What did we know about life's general obstructions? Our wily navigators would secure the prize. We scheduled the race for Saturday morning, after the cartoons, and before the sword and sandal epic with its gleaming charioteers. In our dark garage stood a blanketed birdcage full of sheared newspapers and sawdust, plastic bowls and tiny circus wheels. Our mice never used wheels, like showy TV mice in white coat experiments. The cage looked empty, a sawdust and paper thoroughfare, as desolate as the kind a killer in a western rides through. I topped up water and food. "Don't do that," my father growled. "They're breeding like crazy. We can't keep them." A burgeoning city of mice slumbered underneath the layered shavings, disguising procreative gift. To peer inside 7 days after a litter birthed was to discover a dim Catholic universe of blind and deaf pinkies huddled like fermenting marshmallows in a sweet, sickly stink. We stroked the pups' rosy noses and ears, curving our starfish hands into tiny cribs. Could red eyes really be that gentle? And the hard question I had not asked our father, faint sweat stain creeping around his permanent press collar. Who would keep them? The day came when my brother was roped in, a manly rite, to help drown them. My mother cried in the kitchen because my brother was crying. The role of small killer come to town did not fit her darling red-nosed boy. He wore no funeral black, just faded green tracksuit bottom. Was neither murderer nor suburban Lenny. Our father gave us a talk, stentorian, uneasy, drumming thick fingers against a mug of warm Milo. "It's like this," he said. "Mice are breeding machines. They gestate between 19 to 21 days. So we're looking at 10 births a year, 10 to 14 pups a time. We can't keep them." The word zoo lurched into my head, shorter than sanctuary. But my psychic mother shook her head, refilled her sorrowful glass and dragged me into a hug. The task required two buckets, running water, a shovel, a deep hole in the end of the garden, one 10-year-old boy, and one 50-year-old man given to bitter musings about passage through the maze of life. Nothing in life was pearl-tipped, cheesily victorious, his set mouth said. Inside the cold, dark garage, the men picked up blind pup after pup by the tails and dropped them into freezing pails like rose-tipped snowballs. My mother and I sat stock still at the kitchen table. I felt my throat buttoned down as if a cardboard gate lodged there. That feel of permanent press, the first run of loss, my heart spinning on a small unridden wheel.
4: Mice and Men, of course, reminds us of John Steinbeck's Mice and Men. Is that a poem in part about the making of a social conscience?
5: That's an interesting question. It does operate intertextually in that it quotes from Mice and Men, but here we have, the victim is really the young boy who's forced to participate in this murder of domestic animals. And if, like me, you grew up in the 70s, I just remember backyards being like illegal farmlets full of sea monkeys, goats, chooks, mice. you know, all of it was probably illegal. And there were so many roosters as well. So I have based it on the people who lived around the corner from me during my childhood. And I was kind of an apathetic bystander to this. I held it in mind for all these years. And I don't even know where it came from, Tina. But I was just stacking my shells and I was putting some Steinbecks away. And I thought, of mice and men, mice, memory. And I thought that would be a good title to use, even though the victims in that story, of course, are human victims because there's a murder, an unwitting murder in that story. So it's, I guess, a compassionate poem. Well, it's compassionate to the family and it's compassionate in a way for toxic masculinity that can think of no other solution than death, really. In that sense, it hovers or motions towards ideas of social conscience. How do we care for animals? What do we do with them? How does the death of an animal cause reverberations in a familial context and in the wider society?
4: Another poem that interested me is Inheritance. And again, that comes from the first section of the book. Could you read the poem for us?
5: Sure. Inheritance. Gadabunud Country. Lighthouse Road. Cape Otway. I will not leave my animals, as you left me. I remember your shadow tractor flying over rutted cloud towards a booky sun, too keen to bet on hardened pastures, boiled dams, and end time fire events. Well, not quite over. You pass through cloud and evening's remnant aurora in your sweat brown, busted straw hat, over paddocks furrowed like brows, your dicky ventricles flunking their last sheepdog trial, that wild race of blood, hope and efficiency, pegging us to time and pilfered place, our bleating creatures in sense around, gnawing coxfoot, ryegrass, phalaris grass, all of empire's weedy carpets. I backhoe Patterson's curse for days after your funeral, burning off its mauve emerald grip on a Sunday pyre. I clean slimy gutters and water tanks as if my life depends on it, won't pay young men from town to help, nor listen to our sockless city son, he of the neat suits and pale side part, who roars up one weekend to wrestle the filing cabinet's blank refusals of poetry. Going into administration, greenfield development, bankruptcy. I know our son will soon force the matter, neaten time into a rhymeless deal. He stares at my white hair and papery skin, my mothering surface become a paper to sign. Then we raise a glass to you, love, but one of us gets the rye grass staggers. I say, as he leaves, that I'm still strong enough to tackle all the invasive creep in the valley, the gin cup neighbour who won't burn, gorse or curse. Faded print of Streeton's early summer, gorse in bloom on his mantle, his grandfather's guns hanging north, south, east and west, like objet d'art, not evidence. I've already signed away half the land, sharing the precious boar with a hobby farmer who forgets to turn off the tap. My son folds me into a city suit hug and I ask myself, to whom do I now declare the tracted bone and midden, the history of a road pushed through forest like a slow shot, the unquiet archive hidden?
4: I find that a very mysterious poem, actually. It seemingly yields its meaning immediately, yet my question to you is, what lies at the centre of this poem?
5: Good question, Tina. I suppose inheritance is a white word, isn't it? It's about inheriting the land, and the subject is a woman farmer who has lost her husband, sadly. The farm is basically going into receivership. All that is pending, and a lot of farms in Victoria have been sold off for what are called greenfield developments, for those small housing estates that dot the coast, which are kind of jerry-built, which offer very little community. So there's a sense of loss for this female farmer, that's for sure, and she's also grieving her husband. So that's the outward story, but for her there's also the issue of leaving the land and somehow coming face to face with the fact that they were temporary there. They were settlers. And who will tell the story of the Midden, the road pushed through in 1848 to enable that farm to be? So there is a little a trace of white guilt in the coda there.
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4: Welcome back. I'm Tina Janoukas. You're listening to Spoken Word on 3CR. Today, I'm speaking with Amanda Johnson about her latest poetry collection, Controlled Burn, published by Puncher and Wattman. I'd like to turn now to a poem from the second part of the collection, Peacekeeping. Would you read that poem for us?
5: Sure. Peacekeeping. Peace is rarely kept as a man, woman or ledger is kept. Has nothing to do with beekeeping, though protective suiting may enforce it. Peace is not kept like a sacrament inside a tabernacle or casket. It is not kept nice. Knowing this, she secretes food, books, blankets and water bottles. What she doesn't keep, a two-roomed house, three goats, a quarter share in a well, a husband taken in the night, hands tied tight with electrical cords, captors with one-week-old moustaches repeating, "You have not kept the faith, the faith." Days later, by her rock-walled garden, they visit again. "You'll keep," they say in their language. She answers boldly, "Keep what? What?" Her daughter plays in shadow, cast by spade and gun. Books are no longer permitted. That night, she sets out to a cousin's place in the mountains. There, her uncle has an old TV stuck on one channel. The TV talks of the implicit burden sharing around the refugee problem. She turns it off and rests. She doesn't trust the box of static or believe that the dead radio will spring to life. She doesn't trust white-trucked UN convoys snaking through the valley like signs of an enemy's prophet. One morning, men appear at the pass below her uncle's house, moving through his small flock with knives, Kalashnikovs and bundle cords. It is the keepers. She grabs her daughter, takes off along the forest path behind the house. She brings a coil of her uncle's best rope, something strong and slack. After months of running in heat and cold, she comes close to Europe, where, she's been told, ties and bridges can be made. With others, she ties ropes together to cross a boiling river. This entails many willing keepers working both sides of the bank to make a knotted trapeze. Oh, lucky day! As she crosses the flushing torrent, heart hammering, child a shrieking weight, she thinks that this is what is meant by the English phrase, running away to the circus. People cheer, clap and shake, crying out to the old ones stranded a country apart. On the other side, she lies down at a border as clean and precise as a hair part. The air is fresh. She sleeps for hours under a silver sheet, guarded by rows of spindly pines. When she arrives at a camp, rich soil becomes stone and pebble, a sprouting garden of bright plastic. She keeps her peace about the stuffy NGO issue tent, but it is so hot, her dreams guy with new roped terrors. Each day she wakes exhausted. There's no news of her husband's lovely young eyes. Goatee radio voices announce that, while peace has not come, the dog remains hopeful on his chain. Politicians tour, groomed faces sorrowing, as if to say, "What is kept? Kept here is burdensome." The tired clinic nurse, mispronouncing their names, inoculates. The psychologist suggests ritual patience, though her daughter won't go to school alone. The walls of plastic don't harden into a village. She sleeps with a bar by the bed. One day, a message comes. The message is for her alone, a chance of roped reunion. She greets her daughter at the school with hugs, knows she was right to keep her uncle's rope. Something strong and slack, a coiled future to cast over all the rivers on the planet.
4: How do people survive unimaginable circumstances? Is there hope even in the darkest moments?
5: I did draw the account of that poem from Syrian refugees. It just struck me, the risks, my God, you know, they're so enormous. There is a note of optimism at the end, and that there's the possibility of reunion with the young husband. I guess it's an elegy, Tina, for the sufferings endured. And that's all I can do as a poet, even though it's a little problematic of me to try and inhabit the head of someone enduring that trauma. But I just had to write it. You know, I felt like I wanted to make a symbolic character that could be from any theatre of war, particularly at a time when refugees were flooding into Europe from numerous ports and being the victims of people smugglers. And I was in Europe at that time myself, so I was a witness to the impacts of that on the street.
4: Quite a few poems in the collection deal with art. Could you read The Colour of Fog, which takes Monet as its subject?
5: This is an ekphrastic poem in the sense that it reflects on Claude Monet's Thames embankment views from 1901. So he was an established painter by then. He travelled to London with his son Michael and his wife Alice, and they're actually mourning the death of a child. So you'll meet Alice in this poem. You'll meet their son Michael, and the elephant in the room, I guess, is the dead child. So in a way, it's a poem that updates the great man to reflect on Alice's role in his life. The Colour of Fog. You woke, scratched your ample ass and abluted, looked askance at the tray of grey buttered haddock and mud pond coffee. No good cure for Alice. Her colourless fog, rivaling the vaporous street, filling formal room after formal room. You too are half smothered by loss, a stepdaughter now singing under Giovanni lime. Quick, convert airless memory into earth tone. Van Dyke brown, burnt umber, raw, raw. But you hated those hues anyway. The English city miasma made Alice cough. Modern grief, a good thing. Progress, pure raw umber. You took cigars in the hide-bound lobby where smoke coiled and purred around the felt shoulders of captains of industry. Your son, Michel, profiting brown English verbs. To win, to pay, produce, modernise, control, collect. Oh, yes, monsieur, my lovely mother collects art. That's what you did back then. Cashed up, you booked two rooms at the Savoy, one to sleep in, one to paint in, relying on a smog-sweetened palette for your effects. Waterloo Bridge, Parliament, factory chimneys, and a Thames steeped in purple, mauve and yellow, the poisons of new capital. Most days, fog baffles the catarrh of workers hugging the bridges, their dye-vat lungs flecked blue and vermilion, as evening and the robust obfuscations of the phlegmatic class close in. When the jaundiced air grows quiet, you boil up rabbit skin glue on the burner, tighten 80 canvases into resounding drums of the world oblivious to chambermaid eye rolls as the foul stink leaches down velvet corridors. Grief, or intolerance of grief, provokes the serial images your friend Pizarro will chastise. London, Riverside, on repeat? Mad. When you crate them up to send them home, half-finished, Alice rises in her bed, ghost hands searching your face. But suddenly, happy. Happy as an opium poppy. En route to Dover, train smokes an unusable no colour. Distracted, you smooth Alice's black brows away. At home, you finish each work from memory. This is just before your lilies erupt. The debts to your English veils is bridal. Whites, pinks and mauves. Landscape, fogged. Alice, listless in the hammock, nods, catching sun in her hair. Seven children gathering to pull at her as if she were a loom they would prize apart. Her darling Luddites, seeking flesh, cloth, bone and equitable love. Her impossible canvas. And you now, cataract frantic, on Nymphaeus number 91 and Nymphaeus 92. Failing to see or hear her, grafting a moody dash of English smog to your living, pondered world. Bodily machine, still bright as a gas lamp, underpainting, fading in the artless dusk, like gift shop tea towels, out of time.
11: It really puts the great artist within a network of relationships, doesn't it?
5: Beautifully put, Tina, actually. I think so, because I never really knew much about Camille and Alice. Camille's the earlier partner. And I love his work myself. And you kind of think, oh, not another impressionist. Is that a subject for a poetry in 2026? My way in was to really talk about the women.
11: Being a painter yourself, what draws you to write poems about art?
5: Ekphrasis has been around for a long time, whereby poets evoke an artwork or a sculpture or even a performance in poetry. And I've always done that a little separately to studio practice, actually. So if I'm working on an exhibition, I tend not to write about those works, for example. I write about the works of other people. But it's a dynamic form, I guess, and it gives you an instant subject which you could explore in so many different ways, you know, whether it's the political or social context or the material context of the work, the gender of the person who made the work may be relevant. It's a really pleasurable process. It's also an imagistic process because in relating to the work, I suppose you have to find textual equivalents. You have to make your own little poetic paintings within the poem. So it's great fun.
11: Thank you, Amanda.
5: It's a pleasure, Tina.
11: I'm Tina Janukas. 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Controlled Burn is available online. 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
1: What we're dealing with here is a total lack of respect for the law.

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1: 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The Done by Law team acknowledge the traditional custodians of the land on which we are broadcasting, the Wurundjeri Woiwurrung people of the Kulin Nation. We acknowledge their continuing connection to land, sky and water country, and we pay respects to elders and extend that respect to all mob listening to the show tonight. We acknowledge that sovereignty was never ceded, always was and always will be Aboriginal land. So I'm starting with a press release from Victorian Aboriginal Legal Service where they're saying that Victoria Police are failing in their duty of care to Aboriginal people in custody. On Thursday, 19th of February this year, the Aboriginal Legal Service sought an emergency injunction on behalf of our client, Nathan, a proud Gunai Kurnai man, who has experienced abhorrent conditions and treatment in police cells, which led to significant concerns for his welfare. The emergency injunction sought an urgent transfer for Nathan to be moved from police custody and to a correctional facility. In the hours before the application was due to be heard in the Supreme Court, on a Friday, Victoria Police agreed to move him. So tonight we have in the studio Marie Mitchell, who is the Director of Community Justice Programs at Victorian Aboriginal Legal Service, to talk about this insane and inhumane treatment of people in police custody at the moment. Hi, Marie, and welcome back to Done by Law.
2: Thank you again so much for having me, Cindy. I absolutely love being here.
1: Thank you so much for coming in. So this is shocking and horrendous. So this was happening in February that this injunction was applied for and then the police moved this person. But I understand that this process of keeping people in police custody for inordinate periods of time is still continuing.
2: Absolutely, it is. So unfortunately, this was one of an obscene number of people that VALS has, and specifically our Custody Notification or CNS service, has been tracking. I know I've been here before and we've yarned about the absolutely disgusting, abhorrent sort of steps back in bail that the Allan government made in April last year. Since that announcement and before that, we've been tracking the amount of time that Aboriginal and Torres Strait Islander people have been spending in police cell custody on remand, and particularly the data point of when they may move cells and move cells multiple times. So even if they may start at one station and move to another one and then move to another one, we are still tracking that data point in terms of how long that person remains in in police custody.
1: So that's sort of a double header there. You're on remand, but you're in police custody. And we did touch on this lightly last time. This process, which has the laughable but terrible name of decanting. And that's this process of
2: moving Aboriginal people around cells. So every different police station or different cell in Victoria is gazetted for a different period of time, and that can be, you know, a couple of hours up to a couple of days, 7 days, 14 days. And Mildura, I understand, is about 30 days gazetted.
1: I just should mention what gazetting is. So gazetting is, it's like an administrative decision by a government. It's not a law. It's more of a guideline.
2: From what I understand, yep.
1: Yep.
2: So sort of the rule book that VicPol play by.
1: And I didn't understand that it was per cell, not per police station. So you've got cells in police stations and the cells are gazetted differently.
2: Yes.
1: per cell or per police station?
2: Per police station.
1: So this, yeah, so with Mildura up to
2: 30 days.
1: 30 days.
2: Yep.
1: Down to some of them are.
2: So
1: the
2: I
1: turnover
2: think,
1: needs to be in a few hours.
2: Yeah. So metro stations can sort of be between 7 and 14 days. Mildura, I don't know the rationale, but I would hazard a guess it's probably the distance from Mildura being the furthest point down to, you know, coming into Melbourne to one of the remand centres or custody centres.
1: And so I'm thinking, when people are in police custody, what are the big significant differences between being in police custody and being held in remand in a correctional facility?
2: Yeah, absolutely. So I suppose one of the biggest things that VELS is really advocating strongly for is for people in police cell custody to have the same rights as those in the prison system. So sort of as a part of that, VELS, we see the right to access medical care and treatment, access open air, adequate and appropriate food. We know a lot of mob going through the police cell, have significant wait times in terms of receiving their prescription medication. That can include diabetes, for example. So they're at higher risk of insulin comas. If you think about mob that have mental health struggles, and particularly those that sort of may be coming in substance affected but not having access to their mental health medication, we're really advocating strongly for that. We know that obviously police cells can be quite an incubator for mental health breakdowns. If you think about the overcrowding in police cells, they really do become that pressure cooker environment.
1: Yeah.
2: So looking at medical care, looking at treatment, looking at access to support programs, access to legal advice, the mob in, well, actually all people that are held at the Melbourne Custody Centre, so MCC, they've actually had the phones removed. So, for example,
1: the phones removed from
2: so the
1: access that the prisoners could have access to.
2: Correct. So if you are housed at MCC, it is really challenging, and I want to underscore that pretty strongly, for you to access any legal advice from your lawyer whilst you're being housed there. And I know from overseeing CNS, a lot of our mob that are sent to MCC are people that have really sort of high-risk vulnerabilities, health struggles, because you've got the CHELS, which is their health system that's based at MCC. So people are often transferred to MCC for oversight. But then we've got really vulnerable people staying at MCC with very limited access to any legal advice and support.
1: Wow.
2: Yeah.
1: Even though apparently that's a right. Oh, gazetted. So my wonderful offsider here, who I forgot to mention was here, I didn't even say welcome to, Beth, has just passed me this. Gazetted. To be gazetted means to officially announce, publish or record information in a government-authorised publication known as a gazette. This process provides legal notice to the public and is often used for enacting laws, establishing parks, appointing public officials, or declaring name changes. Or, in this case, how long a human being can be kept in substandard conditions before being moved to another place of substandard conditions.
2: Correct.
1: Where they won't have access to legal help, they won't have access to prescription medicine.
2: Yep.
1: I think it was interesting in the Nathan situation. I think very specifically, he didn't have access to prescribed medication or a withdrawal pack to manage symptoms whilst he was in custody.
2: Yep.
1: And he reports being told he will only get access once he's transferred to a correctional facility.
2: Yep.
1: And he was also told, I think, in this release, they've said that when he complained, he was told to take it up with the Premier.
2: Yeah. So
1: how can you do that without a phone?
2: We are seeing so much jaunting of, our mob in custody, The custody notification officers are receiving similar treatment from the PCOs or the VicPol members that are overseeing people in custody. Yeah. And I think Nathan is sort of the one that we as in Vels has taken to the Supreme Court, but we have a vast number of people that have very similar stories that have gone through VicPol custody, and we're asking for the most basic access to medical care, mental health care and support, that people can access in the prison system rather than in police cell custody.
1: Yeah, and it should be available to them. It is their human right to have access to, and also to family, because it's another one from Nathan's situation. He was in custody for 26 days, unsentenced, not guilty of any charges, yet he was moved 200 kilometres away from his family and community for no reason, to a suburb he'd never heard of, to a place that was really hard for his family to get to. And so already he's in trouble. Already he's in great need of support, and then he's also moved so far from family.
2: Further isolated, absolutely.
1: Would you say that this puts Mob at much higher risk?
2: Absolutely. I think Vels has been very clear, the CNS has been very clear, and I've been very clear, the risk to human life is absolutely sort of immense at the moment. We know broadly we talk about the black deaths in custody. There is lots of sort of coronial inquests and findings. However, the missed data points that is the near deaths in custody, this is another thing that we're collecting in the CNS. Is the number of ambulance call-outs to police cells for our mob in custody. I think I've spoken recently that We've seen it weekly. The last time I've spoken to the team leader in the CNS, she said it's much more frequent than that and can be up to every second day. And some of those are as a result of self-harm and harm in the cells. Some of those are as a result of injuries during arrest.
1: Wow, okay. So we're going to go to a song now, but we're going to come back after that song and talk a bit more about what Vels is asking for in this space,
2: absolutely,
1: and demanding of the government. We'll be back after this short break.

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0: we're celebrating 50 years of 3CR on Saturday, the 4th of July at Collingwood Town Hall. 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
2: Hello and welcome back to Done by Law on 3CR. Before those announcements, we played Woman, Woman by Jarraway, which I Shazammed off the radio the other day and can't stop playing it. So welcome back, Marie.
3: Thank you.
2: So in the break, we talked about what we want to talk about, and what I really want to talk about is what the police have been doing and their conduct when dealing with our custody notification officers.
3: Sure. I think for a little bit of context, which is why it concerns me, obviously, for a number of different reasons, but our CNOs work full-time from home. So a lot of our CNOs are single mums, working at home, juggling kids and mum life and sort of, you know, working in the CNS because they're staunch advocates for our mob in custody and our vulnerable mob, but are also really proud to work for a staunch ACCO like Vels. So when they're up against PCOs or police custody officers who are acting in really sort of abhorrent macho-like attitudes, the lack of professionalism and respect for the role of the CNS, that CNO personally, all of our CNOs, so it's 100% Aboriginal team.
2: Yep.
3: And a lot of our CNOs have family members and extended family members that have passed in police cell custody or in the prison system. So they have a real passion for wanting to ensure that they are advocating and they are the voice for mob in custody in everything that they do. And some of what we've seen in the CNS, particularly with, I think, Vels amping up our pressure and our advocacy, we spoke about Nathan. I work hand in hand. I'm very fortunate to work hand in hand with our We're Away team in terms of amping up our pressure on VicPol and certainly the police custody space. We're seeing taunting, so we are seeing the same attitude aimed at our CNOs in the professional space as what our mob in custody reports. So we receive the racial slurs.
2: So disrespectful.
3: Over the phone, either directly or we'll hear I, F, hate, Vels just blasted in the background, or we'll hear it on the phone. We hear we are cataloguing a lot of these complaints. We're continually raising them to senior members at Victoria Police with absolute radio silence. Yeah. Absolute radio silence. Gosh. I go to meet, you know, monthly meetings or quarterly meetings, and we're constantly, please raise your concerns, please come and let us know, and we'll raise the concerns, and there's radio silence. So we're receiving the racial slurs. We are receiving, so in terms of our case noting system, the CNO might say, spoke to PCO Sally, and their badge number, just to ensure that we're keeping our case notes all sort of clear, correct, and transparent if they ever unfortunately did end up in a coroner's space. We've got members refusing to give their name, refusing to give badge numbers. They're giving made-up names or made-up nicknames, and we've heard...
2: That's incredible. It's so juvenile.
3: It's the attitude at a few different stations is just absolutely so unsafe for our staff to be contacting. And we'll hear in the background, oh, ha, ha, ha, that's a made-up name. Don't sort of worry about that. So we're continuing to compile these instances. I suppose if I take a step back and I really think about why was the CNS created, why was it funded, like how did it kind of come about?
2: Yeah.
3: And it was one of the recommendations out of the Royal Commission into Black Deaths in Custody. So if I really go back to the root of why this program was formed and funded, and then I think about the personal aspect of the program was formed and funded, and then I think about the personal aspect of we have so many

0: we're finding that we are actually being read, not read, but essentially read back a script. Yep, they're fine. No behavioural concerns, no well-being, they're sleeping, they've had a meal, sort of stock standard response, yeah, yeah. You know, 5-point response.
1: Being fobbed off.
0: Absolutely fobbed off, and it's sort of the same response, like if we've got 5 people in that station in custody, yep, they're fine, they've had a feed, they're all sleeping. What we've actually found through a different branch of government, one of those people was actually in near-death in custody.
1: Wow.
0: So we are collating some of this information, yep. and sort of formulating a case study and passing it across to We're Away to Action as well as making formal complaints. So,
1: but this is widespread. It's not just an isolated one officer here, one officer there. This is widespread across Victoria.
0: Yep.
1: So it's cultural within the police force.
0: Absolutely.
1: And they're paying no respect or real attention
0: to
1: the reality of why CNOs exist.
0: Yep, absolutely.
1: And why those positions are funded
0: at
1: all.
0: Yep. It's a 24-hour program for a reason.
1: Hmm.
0: You know, it's a 7-day program for a reason. We know that mob don't do well in custody. We know that there is structural racism within the VicPol system as well as the broader justice system. This program is an absolute frontline advocacy service where we are really frequently, it can be hourly and up to 4-hourly, making these phone calls to check on mob in custody, to check on their well-being, to escalate potentially any instances where we want the Ambulance Victoria called out, or we might want an independent third party called, or we might want the ACGP program called out to go and check on this person in custody. Maybe we want to contact family members. Mm. Maybe, again, we want to reach out to the lawyers. God forbid, you know.
1: Yeah, yeah. So that is just stunning. I think there's just so much more to go into in this, and I think we will come back to it in a couple of months and see how things are progressing and if
0: Absolutely.
1: They're getting in any way better or worse. We hope better.
0: Mm.
1: So thank you so much for coming in, Marie, and thank you so much for panelling, Beth, because I must confess, I still cannot.
2: thank you, Cindy and Ray, for an excellent interview.
1: Thank you, Beth. And thank you, listeners, for coming along and listening to Done by Law. This has been Cindy and Beth and Marie, 3CR Community Radio, 855 AM, www.3cr.org.au. And stay tuned now for Voices of West Papua.

0: Did you know that 3CR first went to air in 1976? That's right, we're turning 50 this year.
1: On behalf of 3CR staff and committee, I have much pleasure in welcoming 3CR listeners and friends here at the station to 3CR's official opening. 3CR Community Radio Melbourne is Australia's first 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

welcome to Talk Back with Attitude, your chance to have your say on the issues of the day. 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If you're involved with a campaign or rally,